0: destroyed hundreds of structures and forced tens of thousands to evacuate areas near Spokane.
1: Fox's Grinnell Scott, the suspect, denied setting the wildfire. Acting Attorney General Todd Blanche clearing a key hurdle to ultimately win Senate confirmation for the AG role full-time.
2: Todd Blanche needed all 12 Republicans on the Senate Judiciary Committee to advance his nomination to the full Senate floor. Those Republicans came through for him.
1: Fox's David Spunt on Capitol Hill. A full Senate confirmation vote is expected later this week. Republicans do hold a 52-seat majority. 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

0: She'll play two acoustic shows Tuesday, October 20th, inside the 500-seat venue. 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
0: President Donald Trump has approved Governor Tate Reeves' request for a major disaster declaration for counties that were impacted by severe storms, tornadoes, straight-line winds, and flash flooding from the remnants of Tropical Storm Arthur in June. 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Individual assistance was approved for Hancock, Harrison, Pearl River, and Stone counties. 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
17: Welcome back to the Lars Larson Show. It's a pleasure to be with you, and I'm glad to get to your phone calls and emails in a moment. This man's time is about as short as you can imagine because he's dealing with one of the largest natural disasters, except it's a man-made natural disaster, the fires near Spokane. He is Spokane County Sheriff John Knowles. Sheriff, welcome back to the program. You've been on many times, but now it sounds like you have a person in custody who's been charged in setting at least some or part of the fires that did so much devastation over the last weekend.
18: Yeah, the man we took into custody last night, Mr. Farnacci, he is, in our opinion, and we say so in court documents, that he is responsible for the Old Trails fire, which is certainly

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0: Hey, welcome back to the program. It's a pleasure to be with you. And I know that a lot of you, like me, paid attention when Anthony Fauci showed up in front of the United States Congress, and then he took the fifth over and over and over again. I want to talk about that because I just saw an analysis, a legal analysis of what that actually means. Because conventional wisdom would have it that Anthony Fauci, who is Dr. Evil as far as I'm concerned, during the pandemic and before that, going all the way back to AIDS, this guy is a sneaky guy who's made millions of dollars at the expense of the American public. He, in fact, made millions of dollars during the pandemic. He went into the pandemic at about $5 or $6 million estimated net worth. He came out worth about double that. And you have to wonder, how do you double your net worth from $5 million to about $12 million in a short space of, say, 2 years? I don't think it's anything legitimate. But do I think he was entitled to plead the fifth? He was not. And I think that's the key part of this. Let me get into the analysis because it gets a little bit into the law. I'm not going to claim that I'm a lawyer, but I think I understand the argument. Because there have actually been Supreme Court decisions when somebody has a pardon, can you actually gut that pardon by pleading the fifth? And the short answer to that question is yes. Let me get to that in a moment. First, welcome to the Lars Larson Show. If you want to join the best conversation in talk journalism, it happens right here every day at 866-HEY-LARS. If you want to vote in our X poll, we put up a brand new poll question every day at Lars Larson Show and at LarsLarson.com. But about Anthony Fauci, first of all, if I have a dog in the fight, I despise Anthony Fauci. I think Anthony Fauci has committed crimes against humanity. I think he's committed crimes against the American public. I think he's lied to the United States Congress. And I really think, I legitimately think that Anthony Fauci deserves to be in an orange jail jumpsuit doing some period of years behind bars in a prison. Now, do I think that's very likely? I don't. And here's why. Because President Otto Penn, Joe Biden issued a pardon for Anthony Fauci. And the pardon covered January 1, 2014 until January 19th of last year, Joe Biden's last day in office. And the Otto Penn signature on Anthony Fauci's pardon came from Joe Biden, allegedly. Now, am I basing this on the Otto Penn? I'm not. I just think it's worthy of mention that Joe Biden didn't even sign this thing himself. His staff or Joe or somebody said, have that pardon signed with the auto pen. It's an 11-year period of time. It spans almost all the federal statutes of limitations. So what happens when Anthony Fauci shows up in front of the U.S. Congress and decides to plead the Fifth Amendment? Now, understand, I think most people know generically that under the Fifth Amendment, you are protected from having to confess to crimes. The police cannot beat a confession out of you. You cannot be forced to incriminate yourself. Self-incrimination is forbidden by the Fifth Amendment to the Constitution, the middle of the Bill of Rights, the first 10 amendments to the Constitution. But here's what happens. A lot of people don't understand how the Fifth Amendment actually works. If you're represented by a lawyer, and Anthony Fauci was, you can't just say, I don't want to talk about it, I'm going to plead the fifth. Here's what the Supreme Court has always said, and I've talked to lawyers about this dozens of times over the years. It's a case called Mason versus the United States, and it says you can plead the Fifth Amendment and refuse to answer a question if only in those cases where you have a reasonable fear that a direct answer would incriminate you in an actual crime. Now, at the time that Fauci testified before the Congress, people questioned, well, if he's got a pardon, he has absolutely nothing to fear. That's part of the equation. But here's what the court also said. In another case called Brown versus Walker, they said the danger to be apprehended by using the fifth must be real and appreciable, not a danger of an imaginary or unsubstantial character, like having reference to some extraordinary or barely possible contingency, so improbable that no reasonable man would suffer it. So, if Anthony Fauci had a pardon, would he have a reasonable fear that he would be prosecuted? And the answer is no, he would not. But then it gets worse for Anthony Fauci, and there's a reason why. If you decide to plead the fifth, then that means you really do fear that you could be prosecuted. In the Supreme Court, in another case called Wilson versus the United States, and this is all from a great analysis done for the Federalist, and the author of the piece is a person I really respect. I think he does very good legal research. In Wilson versus the United States, they said there is no authority for somebody to force the acceptance of a pardon by anybody except the guy who got it. So in this case, if a pardon is given to Anthony Fauci, you can't force Anthony Fauci to take the pardon. And the Supreme Court, in another case called Burdick versus the United States, there was a newspaper editor by the name of George Burdick, and he was issued a pardon by President Woodrow Wilson for any federal offense he may have committed in connection with publication of an article. Burdick had not been charged with a crime like Fauci. There was no criminal investigation like Fauci, and he was given a pardon like Fauci. But then, despite the fact that he had a presidential pardon, he refused to testify before a grand jury. And what did the court decide? They said his right to refuse the pardon and stand instead on his Fifth Amendment rights is his right. If you plead the fifth, you abandon or otherwise refuse your pardon. I think that Anthony Fauci may have made a really, really big mistake, but it's to our benefit. If Anthony Fauci, by testifying to the U.S. Congress, and even though he had a pardon in hand, deciding to plead the Fifth Amendment means he's abandoned that pardon, which may mean that he can be prosecuted for some of the various crimes that many of us believe that Anthony Fauci committed. And if you think, no, he's got a pardon, he gave up the pardon when he pleaded the Fifth Amendment to the Constitution. And if there's a lawyer out there who wants to dispute that, I'd be glad to take the naysayer call. I want my audience to get good information. By the way, thousands of places on the Internet have a file with your name on it. And that used to be true of me, but I took care of the problem, and I'm going to tell you how. What do they have? Your home address, your cell phone number, your email address, and there's more. 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
20: News. I'm John Saucier. Senate Minority Leader Chuck Schumer won't say how he feels about the rise in political candidates who ascribe to the views of the Democratic Socialists of America, but he does say when it comes to the midterms, he's confident Democrats across the spectrum can take back the majority in Congress.
21: We are a big tent party, and being a big tent party is a strength, not a weakness.
20: Well, Senator Schumer has endorsed Democratic Congresswoman Haley Stevens in the Michigan Democratic Senate primary against Abdul Al-Sayed. Texas Republican Representative Brandon Gill tells Fox he believes Democrats have a motive for supporting progressive policies.
22: The real sort of political goal here is one of power. It's a way of sort of buying off voters. It's saying, I'm going to give you free stuff, and in exchange, I expect or I hope that you're going to vote for me. And look at those evil Republicans on the other side of the aisle.
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23: 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I'm

0: Caleb Saylor. Another Republican has launched a run for governor in Mississippi.
1: I am proud to announce my candidacy to be the next governor of the state of Mississippi.
0: That was Attorney General Lynn Fitch. She joins Ag Commissioner Andy Gibson and former House Speaker Philip Gunn in seeking the GOP ticket in next year's primary.
1: And I think this is the moment where we need a very serious, mature governor to stand up and to lead and continue to bring Mississippi to that leadership position. This is really about serious governing, strategic planning, and taking Mississippi to the national spotlight of conservative governance.
0: For more information, go to supertalk.fm. 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
0: Mississippi lawmakers are likely to meet in a special session later this year to discuss legislative and Supreme Court redistricting. State Senator Josh Harkins explains why.
6: Legislative and Supreme Court does impact the elections coming up in 27.
7: Right.
6: And you need to have those districts, if you're going to do new districts, if you're going to redistrict based on the Supreme Court ruling, you need to have those in place before qualifying.
0: The qualifying period begins in January.
6: Having those new districts in place beforehand is important, so you know what district you're running in and who potentially, if you're maybe running and you think you want to run against somebody, you need to make sure they're still in your district.
0: With congressional midterms happening in November and primaries already having been wrapped up, state leaders decided to go against the push to redraw those lines this year. Be sure to keep up with all things Mississippi by heading on over to supertalk.fm. I'm Caleb Saylors.
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5: 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In a moment, I want to describe how the Republicans appear to have given away whatever leverage they once had on Capitol Hill because they want to avoid a pre-election day shutdown fight on Capitol Hill. 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That's 866-439-5277. 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And you can always vote in our poll on X. We put up a brand new poll question, and today's is a doozy. Actually, I write the question some of the time. So does Mackenzie Prunty, my executive producer. Should a surrogacy contract force a mother to abort her baby? I know it's crazy. I mean, first of all, surrogacy is one of these problematic things that I don't entirely agree with at all. I mean, I understand the desire is that some couples would not be able to have a baby otherwise, so they hire a surrogate to carry the baby for them. And in that case, I understand every baby, as far as I'm concerned, is a blessing. But the idea that you've turned babies into a kind of commodity product that you would order from Amazon or Grubhub or DoorDash, you know, it's just something that has to be delivered. And in this case, this particular story is a good example of where that kind of thing can go terribly wrong. So a surrogate mother is fighting to save the life of the baby she's carrying. And why is that? She was hired by a couple. The baby inside her comes from their biological material, without being more indelicate, because I try to maintain a family show here. But the biological material for this baby came from people who are known only as A, B, and C, D. So, you know, they want to stay anonymous. And I can understand why. I'd be ashamed to be connected to something like this. So you've got baby Gabriel, who's not yet been born. But at about 20 weeks in, it turns out he has hypoplastic left heart syndrome, which is known as HLHS. So it's severe, but it is a treatable heart condition. And baby Gabriel's biological parents said, nah, then we don't want the baby, abort it. Because in their surrogate arrangement with the young woman carrying the child, they have a clause for abortion on demand. The very fact that that was in the surrogate arrangement should make you feel really queasy to begin with. Well, she said, no, I don't want to abort the baby. And so now they have threatened to sue her for $250,000, enough that her attorneys say it would bankrupt her. So, should a surrogate contract force a mother to abort her baby? My answer to that would be no. You can answer the poll on X any way you like. You'll find it at Lars Larson Show and at LarsLarson.com, and brought to you by AMAC. I've been a member of that group for more than a decade now, and I highly recommend them. I wouldn't go anywhere near AARP. No, AMAC is the Association of Mature American Citizens. AMAC has the conservative values that I believe in. So I joined, well, as I said, about a decade ago. You can join, too. Just go to amac.us or call 888-262-2006. AMAC's better. Better for you and better for America. Let me tell you what's coming up this hour. New York City just doubled down on its nearly $2 billion hotel shelter program. Is that actually helping the homeless, or is it rewarding a broken system? While politicians debate foreign influence, one small Gulf nation has invested hundreds of billions of dollars across the United States. Is Qatar buying more than just assets? And Massachusetts, the great state of Massachusetts, says its PROTECT Act is going to protect communities. But who benefits most, law-abiding Americans or the illegal aliens that are protected?

by the so-called Protect Act. And take just a moment to cast a vote in my X poll. You'll find it at Lars Larson Show on X. You can also find it on my website at LarsLarson.com. And a shout out to our friends in Farmington, Missouri, who catch Great Talk Radio all day and my show Monday through Friday on KREI. That's AM 800. Glad to be with you. And if you believe in supporting American craftsmanship and veterans and independent talk radio, go to my website, pick up a limited edition Lars Larson Show Challenge coin. We began making challenge coins about a decade ago, and then our veteran group that was producing them went out of business. And it took some time to find another veteran group that would make these and would make them in a way that benefited the veterans group and not us or the people here at the show. Each one comes with a personally signed thank you card from yours truly, and all proceeds benefit the veterans. You can find them at LarsLarson.com. That's LarsLarson.com. So let me tell you about what the Republicans have just done. And NBC News is covering it. So even the mainstream media has covered this. Senate leaders have struck what they call a bipartisan agreement to keep the government funded past the 2026 midterm elections and avoid a tricky shutdown in October. So once again, I think the Republicans have caved in. They've said we'd rather to the midterm election than have any kind of fight that might go sideways. Funding currently expires at the end of September. That would trigger a full government shutdown on October 1st if the Congress fails to act. It would keep funds flowing at existing levels till December the 11th, but first it needs to pass the House of Representatives. And here's the problem. The House has already left Washington, D.C. for its August recess, and they don't come back till early September. The measure gives Congress the time they need to continue to work on bipartisan appropriations bills. Now, the fact is, we've got a bunch of Democrats who are loving the idea. They want to keep the government funded, and the Republicans have apparently decided to give up all their leverage and simply say, we want to have smooth sailing until the election. Oh, and then this. Should a border wall construction go forward, even if one small town says it might put the town at risk of flooding? The Washington Post reporting that a federal judge is allowing Department of Homeland Security to go ahead with plans to build a border wall through a levee system that protects a small Texas town on the border with Mexico. The federal judge has turned aside arguments that the wall could lead to flooding of the town of Presidio, population about 3,200, that the wall is going to cause flooding, and that the administration is not following the law as it rushes forward with the plans. For the foregoing reasons, despite the understandable concerns expressed by the plaintiff, the court is compelled to deny the plaintiff's motion for a stay. We're very disappointed the court will allow this to continue. We remain committed to protecting the Big Bend area and those who rely on the threatened levees. I want to see a border wall. I want to see people kept out of this country. But right now, Donald Trump has America's border so secure, we have not seen a border this secure in more than 50 years. Do we really need to build a wall that goes right through one of the levees that protects a small town? It doesn't sound like a great idea to me. In any case, glad to be with you and glad to take your calls at 866-HEY-LARS. That's 866-439-5277. Send your emails to talk@LarsLarson.com. And, of course, if you're a naysayer, we always put naysayers right to the head of the line. And we love our naysayers. Believe me, that was one of the traditions we started 30 years ago. If somebody disagrees with my point of view on this show, you go first in line. Just come prepared with your best argument and a willingness to take a few questions. In a moment, Qatar has quietly become one of the biggest foreign investors in the United States. Is it also becoming one of the most influential? We're going to talk about that coming up next on the Lars Larson Show.

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1: Hey, welcome back to the program. It's a pleasure to be with you, and I'm glad to get to your phone calls and emails at 866-HEY-LARS. That's 866-439-5277. Joel Griffith joins me now, who's a senior fellow at Advancing American Freedom. Joel, welcome back to the program. Am I

0: I right to feel a little bit queasy about the United States' relationship with the country of Qatar?
1: Oh, we should. Thanks for having me on. We should be very queasy about this Qatari relationship. This is a nation, Qatar, of around 300,000 people. It's not many people, but they funnel billions of dollars into the United States trying to influence not just our government, but also our universities. And that is very problematic because Qatar, for years, has cozied up to the Iranian regime, and they have supported Hamas, the terrorist organization Hamas. In fact, if you recall back during the aftermath of the October 7th massacre that Hamas conducted against innocent Israelis, Doha, the capital of Qatar, was hosting in luxury conditions and protecting and shielding senior leadership of Hamas. And this is the country that we are working with to be mediators between us and the Iranian regime. This is dastardly. This is not a nation who's an ally of the United States or the West, and we should not be acting as that, if this is so.
0: In fact, Joel, I get the impression that Qatar or Qatar, whichever way you want to say it, they seem to be trying to play every side of the game. You know, they we're going to be friends with Hamas. We're going to shelter their leadership. We're going to be friends with the United States. They sound like people who are, or an entity that has decided if we just simply, play all sides against the middle, then Qatar or Qatar ends up winning?
1: Yeah, that's exactly what they're doing. But I believe it's more nefarious than that because they have allied themselves with some of the worst actors in the Middle East. This is another, after the October 7th massacre that Hamas conducted, the prime minister of Qatar, their foreign minister, Prime Minister Sheikh Mohammed bin Abdul Aram Al Thani, called Israel's actions in defending themselves state terrorism, called Israel treacherous aggression. And there was another high-ranking official who once declared after Hamas other Hamas attacks that we are all Hamas. This is a dastardly regime. And to think that they have gifted and the president accepted for his personal possession after his term ends a luxury $400 million Boeing 747, it's absolutely sickening that this has occurred.
0: And think about this. Why is Trump willing to go along with something like that when he realizes the optics looks horrible, if nothing else, and the reality, not just the optics, but the reality of it, it doesn't look good either?
1: Well, he's subject to a weakness that all humans possess to some extent, and that's a weakness to flattery. He certainly has been flattered by that regime. But I'm also very concerned about the financial benefits to several in Trump's administration, namely Steve Witkoff, who at one point sold Park Lane Hotel in Manhattan. His firm sold it to Qatar's Sovereign Wealth Fund in 2023. And the president's son-in-law, Jared Kushner, who has not been confirmed by the Senate, but is acting as the chief Mideast peace envoy, his consulting firm, his venture capital firm, Affinity Partners, has taken in hundreds of millions of dollars from Qatar's sovereign wealth fund. This is unacceptable. It definitely has the appearance of impropriety. And in fact, I believe it disqualifies him, so long as his firm has his investment dollars, it disqualifies him from acting as a mediator for this conflict. The president is getting very mixed advice. He's getting wonderful advice from folks like Marco Rubio, but he's getting some awful advice from other people in his administration.
0: Well, see, and that's the thing I wonder about. I'm talking to Joel Griffith, who's senior fellow at Advancing American Freedom. Who is the president listening to, and why would he listen? Because if there's one thing that Trump wants to protect, it is his own, I guess, the view of Americans toward him. He clearly wants Americans to have a positive attitude, and he's got to realize that the activities of his kids and his extended family, including people like Jared Kushner, are not going to reflect well on him, are they?
1: No, they're not reflecting well. And to underscore this problem with Qatar, it's not just the gift of the airplane. It's not just the hundreds of millions of dollars invested in the president's son-in-law's venture capital fund. They are funneling hundreds of millions of dollars into American universities, and that is transforming what a lot of our history departments look like. And that's important because most college students, they go on to have normal careers, of course, but there are other college students that are trained at universities that end up serving in our CIA and our State Department and congressional offices, and they are now subject to indoctrination that is directly funded by the nation of Qatar. And you look back at those campus protests, those riots, those anti-Semitic riots,
0: yep.
1: and these weren't just free speech. They were closing campuses. They were threatening students. They were interrupting lectures and classes. They were harassing people. And where did that money come from? Well, some of that money indeed came from Qatar as well. These are nefarious actors, but they do a fine, fine job. I spend a lot of time in D.C. My job is here. I lived here for 12 years. And they put on a lot of wonderful, beautiful, elegant events at their embassy and across town and send a lot of folks in luxury junkets over there. They are influencing our foreign policy. These are the foreign actors that we should be concerned about. When I hear people call out Israel as a nefarious foreign actor, or the vice president himself on the Joe Rogan show alleging that Israel is waging a foreign influence campaign, this are his words, being funded to tank the very deal I was pursuing, this is absolutely absurd. The United States and Israel share common threats. We have worked together very well. And it's Qatar that continues to push us into this peace with the terrorist regime that wants worldwide domination. And I want to see more people in the administration. I support President Trump's action, his military action against the regime. But they need to better communicate exactly what that threat is. Why is it that nuclear weapons in the hands of an Iranian regime is far more dangerous than the nuclear weapons that Russia has? And that's because the Iranian regime, if you read their founding documents leading up to the Islamic Revolution,
0: yep.
1: read their constitution. I just read through a series of speeches that the Ayatollah Khomeini gave prior to the Iranian Revolution, talking about their desire, not just for the religious control of the country, but for the region and the complete domination in matters of economics and trade as well. It goes beyond just religious practices.
0: And I got to tell you, Joel, we're coming up to a break, but I got to tell you, I don't think it's legitimate for some other country to be able to influence our politics and do it through our schools. I don't like it when the Chi-Coms do it with their Confucian institutes Confucius outfits on campus. I certainly don't like it when the Qataris are doing the same thing. That's Joel Griffith from the group Advancing American Freedom. Joel, thanks very much. You know, I've got a warning for you. Thousands of places on the internet have a file and it has your name on it. Now, I'm in the same boat you are. 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
6: It's July 27th, and this is your Fox Daily Snapshot. Forget about it. Today is National New Jersey Day. Forever the butt of so many jokes, New Jersey is one of the most interesting and diverse states in the Union. New Jersey was a key state in the American Revolution, as more battles were fought in the Garden State than any of the other states. When it comes to celebrities, Jersey has more than its fair share. From Bruce Springsteen to Jon Bon Jovi, Frank Sinatra to author Judy Blume, all of them have called Jersey their home. And as for one of the great New Jersey debates, allow me to put that to rest. It's called Taylor Ham, not Pork Roll. Also on this date in 1586, the tobacco plant was introduced in the New World as explorer Sir Walter Raleigh brings the plant from England to Virginia. And in 1940, Warner Brothers' wisecracking rabbit Bugs Bunny debuted on the big screen in the Oscar-nominated A Wild Hare.
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11: Hey, welcome back to the Lars Larson Show. It's a pleasure to be with you. I'm glad to get to your phone calls and emails. Our poll on X was actually the subject of an email that I just got from a listener, and so I thought I'd share that with you. Our question was, should a surrogacy contract force a mother to abort her baby? In this case, the mother is operating under a contract. She is carrying a child for a couple. The couple is only identified as AB and CD, but the baby growing inside of her is from their genetic material, if you take my meaning. So, what happened? At about 20 weeks of pregnancy, baby Gabriel was diagnosed with hypoplastic left heart syndrome. Now, it's a severe condition, but it is a treatable condition. And so the biological mother, the surrogate mother, said, I'm not going to abort the baby. The couple said, under our contract, we have abortion on demand. You must abort the baby. And now they are threatening to sue the woman for $250,000 to bankrupt her should she decide to keep the child instead. Well, I got this email from John, who didn't ask me to hold back his name, but John writes in, Lars, that is precisely the diagnosis that we received when our youngest child was at 20 weeks of gestation.

patient. The first thing shared after two different doctors in different meetings was termination is an option. And he says, we answered, nope, that's our daughter. She grew a bunch in the last trimester. After two surgeries, she still retains her stock plumbing and is a thriving six-year-old. She ended up not being full-blown HLHS, and I will spare you all my rambling about cardiology. I hope the lady carrying AB and CD's baby can simply adopt him and give him a shot at life. Shame on the biological parents. And I would have to, I'd have to agree with you. I mean, my attitude is, if you've decided to commission a baby is not a houseplant, a baby is not a commodity, a baby should not be bought or sold. I mean, the fact is, you hear an awful lot of people on the conservative side of things who talk about human trafficking. What is it when you agree to have a surrogate mother carry a child, and built into that contract is the option to terminate the agreement anytime you want? Sounds kind of strange to me. By the way, a couple of updates on other stories. Vice President J.D. Vance said last Friday that the Trump administration's anti-fraud task force has already stopped $56 billion in improper payments while identifying another $230 billion in fraud targeting federal programs and American taxpayers. Think about the savings, a third of $1 trillion. The U.S. Army has already met its annual recruiting target for fiscal year 2026. The fiscal year doesn't end till the end of September. They are well ahead of schedule after hitting a low in fiscal year 2022. Enlistments have climbed steadily. Commanders report more Americans are walking into recruiting offices motivated by patriotism, benefits, and a desire to serve. The typical recruit is around 23 years of age. Recruiters are increasing their presence in high schools and on college campuses. They're also seeking out skills in technology, cyber, intelligence, and engineering for modern warfare needs. Glad to be with you and glad to take your calls. If you want to jump into what we call the best conversation in talk journalism, it's here every day at 866-HEY-LARS. That's 866-439-5277. Send your emails to talk at LarsLarson.com. Bruce sent in this email. Lars, with that big loser Kamala Harris now calling for 13 justices on the U.S. Supreme Court to coincide with the 13 federal judicial districts, I find myself of two minds on this issue. Part of me says, fine, let's do it now and put four more originalist justices on the panel. But in a practical sense, I think more justices would simply slow down the cases before the court, perhaps reducing the number of cases that the court would accept each session. The only way you would not reduce the number of cases is if the justices had their time to ask questions of the litigants, as well as the litigants' time for making statements and introducing evidence. In the end, I think it's a terrible idea. FDR would not pack the court or could not do it. What makes today's crop of Democrats and communists think they're any brighter than the president who led us out of the Great Depression and prosecuted most of World War II? Kamala, AOC, Pete the fake bicyclist, please, signed Bruce. Bruce, thanks very much. Send those emails to talk at LarsLarson.com and consider this. Is Massachusetts now acting to protect illegal aliens from federal immigration law enforcement? A bill that would bolster immigration protections in Massachusetts, according to Axios, is getting close to the finish line. The plan would limit police from interacting with federal immigration agents in most cases, and it would outline how schools, daycares, hospitals, and other public-facing institutions actually respond to agents. The House and the Senate in Massachusetts have already approved the bill. They did that last Thursday. They sent it on to the governor for review. Democrats and immigration rights activists have praised the passage of the bill, but some of them are concerned about the language that allows new agreements with the governor's permission. They're called 287G agreements. If they focus on criminal investigations, investigators do not need to secure the charges or a conviction to certify a U or a T visa for an alleged crime victim. If the company gets a notice of inspection from ICE, the employer must notify its workers at least 48 hours in advance. Now, imagine this. The state of Massachusetts
at a time when America has had more success with shutting down our southern border.

shutting down illegal entry to the country. And now Massachusetts is going to take these actions that deliberately get in the way of enforcing federal immigration law. You know, it almost makes me inclined to go back and find all those sound bites from people like Joe Biden, from people like Bill Clinton, from people like Hillary Clinton, from people like Barack Obama, all of them talking about how important it was to have immigration laws that we could actually enforce in this country. And then at the end of all that, they say, no, we don't want to enforce the immigration law. We want to protect all these people, illegal aliens, from being the subject of that enforcement. Oh, and then consider this. Should Joe Biden's own COVID czar admit a lab leak can change everything? Dr. Ashneesh Jha, the White House COVID-19 response coordinator during the presidency of President Autopen, Joe Biden, revealed Sunday, day before yesterday, that he now favors the so-called lab leak theory as the most plausible origin story for the pandemic. Based on information that I've heard and the information I've seen, I've come to conclude it is more likely to have been a lab leak. So they finally admit that was where the disease came from. But he says, here's the bottom line. Nobody in the United States knows for sure. The only people who know for sure are the people in China, and we still need transparency and accountability on that. Based on strong evidence, I think the lab leak is much more likely. Well, then how about answering this one, Dr. Jha? Why was it that when Joe Biden was president of the United States, or whoever it was that was actually pulling his strings, why didn't he go to the Chinese communists, the ones who had Joe Biden on their payroll, and say to them, we need an explanation. We need to know, why was it you knew about COVID and then you lied to the rest of the world? Why was it you got the World Health Organization to carry water for you? Why was it that you took all those actions and you did it to the detriment of the rest of the world and certainly not to the benefit of the people of the United States? Back in a moment, we're going to talk about whether or not taxpayers should foot the $1.86 billion bill for the homeless in the Big Apple. That's next.

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7: He was just a teenager when his father died in a robbery. 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
1: Hey, welcome back to the program. New York City just renewed a brand new, nearly $2 billion deal to use hotels as emergency homeless shelters. Should taxpayers be footing the bill for hotel rooms while tourists who visit the Big Apple face some of the highest hotel rates in America? Glad to have you with me, and welcome back to the program. If you want to join the best conversation in talk journalism, it's here every day at 866-HEY-LARS. That's 866-439-5277. Dr. Rachel Ehrenfeld joins me now, author of Funding Evil and the founder and president of the New York-based American Center for Democracy and the Economic Warfare Institute. Dr. Ehrenfeld, welcome to the program.
2: Oh, nice to be with you again.
1: Why is New York City agreeing to this ridiculous amount of money as homeless shelters? Because I don't know that they're reducing the problem by simply putting people up in hotels, are they?
2: No, not at all. And it's not New York City. It's the mayor. And only there are about 9.5 million people in New York. Only about a million voted for the mayor. The rest didn't bother to vote. So, I mean, that's horrendous. And he's a communist. He's also an Islamist. But so milking the citizens, milking anybody in the city in order to pay for his agenda for New York, that's what he does. So this, during COVID, there were 150 hotels that were paid in order to hold the homeless and other people that had to go to a hotel because they had COVID to be separated from the others. Now he's going to fund 300 hotels.
1: Wow.
2: So this is absolutely crazy, and it's about $2 billion. And this is in addition to what he already spent. So he already spent $87 million for homelessness. He already gave $47.2 million and $40.28 million for different needs of the homeless people, such as treatment and psychological treatment and looking after them and giving them services. Wonderful. And I, who live in New York, in Manhattan, my rent is going up like crazy.
1: So what is the solution? Can the city council override the mayor's actions in this?
2: The city council was elected from the same party, the Democratic Socialist
1: Party. The DSA.
2: Party,
1: yep.
2: The DSA that the mayor was elected from. Okay, so not only that, everybody who works who was hired by him, and he hired many people because he needed a big government. And many people to be on a payroll to do nothing or to milk more money from the taxpayer. There are also people who are not, don't have qualifications to do what they are supposed to do, and they are following the agenda. It's milking everything and everybody, taxing everybody to death, and many people have already left, and many people, unfortunately, cannot leave, but I don't think the city will be able to continue much longer the way it is. And you see more dogs on the street. You see homelessness, homeless people on the street everywhere. People are ingesting drugs. It's really not what it used to be. So if you're thinking about visiting New York, I think you should think about it twice.
1: Well, but tell me this: where do they see the end game of this? Because if the city continues to fund $1.86 billion on homeless, and as you said, it's not actually changing the situation, it's not making it better, no. So there's no light at the end of the tunnel, then where do they see this ending? Because whether it's the governor of New York, Kathy Hochul, saying bye-bye to all the people who pay the big taxes in the city, or whether the mayor, who seems intent on scaring everybody who can pay big taxes out of the city, at the end of the day, something's going to happen. It sounds like a death spiral for the biggest city in America.
2: Yeah, unfortunately, that seems to be in the making. And it's really, they now have a task force for homelessness, and that's what they are doing. They are increasing the homeless people, the number of homeless people, because many people cannot pay the rent.
1: They can't pay the rent, but in the case of the homeless programs, they don't have to pay anything, do they?
2: They don't have to pay anything, and they are being, there are special funds to feed them. There are special funds for doing their laundry, this is insane. So the communist system was in the Soviet Union and the Soviet republics was that, so you had big, the government supplied housing, and they didn't supply food and all the other benefits that these people are getting. But this is only the beginning. And I think that supplying everything else will be left on the sideways, like many new homeless people. But it's crazy. And they are continuing to fund this stuff. And, of course, he's going now to open five super government city
1: grocery stores.
2: Supermarkets.
1: Yeah, the grocery stores where you're going to have to show, you don't have to have picture ID to vote, but you have to have picture ID to buy groceries at the grocery stores that are going to drive every bodega out of business.
2: Yes, yes, absolutely. So I think that Whole Foods will probably say goodbye, and all the other, bodegas and other grocery stores. I mean, you cannot do that. He's proposing to sell everything. Everything that will be sold there will be 30% off.

0: Yep.
1: Well, the revenues for supermarkets are very narrow. It's between 1% and maybe 3%.
0: Yep.
1: But if you're
0: 3%
1: using
0: at the
1: one,
0: most. Yep.
1: yeah. So, well, the other grocery stores will close. What will people, and the people who come even with an ID, they don't have to prove that they actually need cheaper products, and the products will be chosen by the government, by
0: It makes no sense at all. That is Dr. Rachel Ehrenfeld. She's the author of Funding Evil and the founder and president of the New York-based American Center for Democracy. Dr. Ehrenfeld, thanks very much. Send your emails to talk@LarisLarsen.com. 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
8: Fox News, I'm Tom Graham. An armed suspect is in custody after being spotted walking the grounds of President Trump's California golf course ahead of the commander-in-chief's planned visit.
9: 38-year-old Janine John Taylor from Downey, California, taken into custody in Rancho Palos Verdes by plainclothes FBI agents after they spotted his suspicious activity.
8: Fox's Kevin Cork, investigators say, was monitoring security practices at the golf course ahead of the president's visit. The Los Angeles Fire Department determining the cause of one of last year's deadly wildfires.
10: It was arcing from a transmission tower owned by Southern California Edison that sparked the deadly Eaton fire in January of last year. The Los Angeles Fire Department says it reached that conclusion after 18 months of investigation.
8: Fox's Jack Callahan, America is listening to Fox News.
11: I'm Kelly Bennett for Supertalk Mississippi News. Award-winning singer, songwriter, and actress Lainey Wilson will play two shows at the historic Ellis Theater in Philadelphia, Mississippi in October.

0: Tuesday, October 20th, inside the 500-seat venue. 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
1: 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From the coast to the Delta and all points in between, the stories of your Mississippi, all 82 counties, are heard here with Super Talk Mississippi News. What happens? Why does it happen? And how will it affect you, your family, and your bottom line? 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Stay here and stay informed. 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
0: President Donald Trump has approved Governor Tate Reeves' request for a major disaster declaration for counties that were impacted by severe storms, tornadoes, straight-line winds, and flash flooding from the remnants of Tropical Storm Arthur in June. The storm damaged 532 homes, 17 businesses, and 5 farms. Individual assistance was approved for Hancock, Harrison, Pearl River, and Stone counties. That assistance may include grants for temporary housing and home repairs, low-interest loans to cover uninsured property losses, and other programs designed to help individuals recover. Public assistance is approved for Covington, George, Green, Hancock, Harrison, Pearl River, Stone, and Wayne counties. That includes grants to local governments and certain nonprofits for debris removal, emergency protective measures, and the restoration of damaged public infrastructure.
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The phone number is 877-973-7425. 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It will be in Duluth at the Gas South Arena, and it's going to be a great time. There's a hotel there. 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It'll be a ton of fun. 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Now, I've got to tell you, I got back a little bit early from vacation. And it wasn't all vacation. Those of you who know, my friend Nancy is probably listening right now, and as she can attest, she prays regularly that I go on vacation and actually take vacation, and I never take vacation because this is vacation. I have 3 hours where nobody can bother me. I don't have to go grocery shopping. I don't have to figure out what's for supper. What are we having for supper? I don't know. What do you want? Food? What sort of food? The type of food that you eat? What sort of food that you eat? The type of food that's good to eat? What sort of food is good to eat? I don't know. I want food. I don't have to go through any of that. For 3 hours, it's me and it's this microphone and the camera and you, and this is vacation for me. 3 hours of peace. It's just me and my mind with you. So I never really take vacation. And I spent some time talking to Republican pollsters and strategists on it. But I had two that I really wanted to get in touch with who are very familiar with Texas, because the polling in Texas for the GOP is not good right now. It's good for everybody except Ken Paxton. And so I was able to get to those two guys now. And so I can have this conversation with you. I can pull back the curtain. I can have some insider knowledge. So who have I talked to? I have talked to Republican pollsters, and you're like, Erickson, we don't believe the pollsters. I have talked to Republican focus groupers, not the guys who poll, but the people who get groups of individual independent voters in rooms and talk to them one-on-one, face-to-face. I've talked to Republican strategists. I have talked to Republican donors. I have talked to the Republican money men who get the money from the donors. I have talked to the people in Washington, D.C., and I have talked, most importantly of all, to the private corporate strategists who have a vested interest in the Republicans holding the United States Senate. And to a person, they all say James Tallarico is winning in Texas, Ken Paxton is losing. And this is an I told you so moment, and I need to put a big bracket here and say, the consensus, and my personal opinion, is Ken Paxton is going to win. But he's not winning right now. Not only that, it is exactly as I told you people was going to happen. Republicans are going to have to spend so much money in Texas to save Ken Paxton. They're not going to win Georgia. They're not going to win North Carolina. They may now lose Ohio. And it puts Michigan at risk. There's a primary in Michigan today. Abdul El-Sayed, the Democrats are really worried about Abdul El-Sayed and whether or not he wins in Michigan. If he wins, if Abdul El-Sayed wins, the Republican could win. Democrats are very nervous. Abdul El-Sayed is running against Haley Stevens. CBS News calls Haley Stevens a moderate. She's not. She's just not a rabid socialist. Gary Peters, the Democratic senator, he is retiring. They got to hold the seat. Bernie Sanders and AOC are campaigning for El-Sayed. Gretchen Whitmer, the governor there, is campaigning for Haley Stevens. Mike Rogers lost to Elise Slotkin by less than a point in 2024. He's running again. He may very well win. It's a big deal. Now, the issue is Republicans are going to have to spend a lot of money to save Ken Paxton in Texas. And see, I know the way this is going to work is we get to the general election. Paxton ekes it out, perhaps. Although I will point out that there are three credible nonpartisan pollsters who have Tallarico ahead. Ted Cruz never, ever, ever fell behind Beto O'Rourke in that race. And that race was exceedingly close. Republicans in Texas, the strategists, the pollsters, the donors, the money men, the people in D.C., they all think Ken Paxton's losing. They all think he can still win.

0: win, but they all think his win will deprive the GOP of victories elsewhere. It is the suicide plot I warned you about. That it is the Furyk victory. That you win the battle for Ken Paxton, you've ousted John Cornyn, and now you're stuck with a Democratic-controlled Senate because of it. That is a real possibility shaping up right now. However, there is hope. There is light at the end of the tunnel that is not the headlamp of a fast-approaching train. And it is this. There is a common denominator that is impacting everything, and it is this. That the people of the United States are scared to death of the socialists. And who among us can blame them? The socialists are unhinged. And they say incredible things. We'll get to Mamdani. He's now walking back the ID for the grocery store, but he's also kind of lying, because you're still going to have an ID if you want the discount. We'll get to that. But the socialists right now, they're saying some really wackadoo things around the United States. And it's starting to drive the Democratic establishment insane, because the Democratic establishment is picking up on the same thing that everyone else is picking up on. There is a real fear that the socialists will drive a lot of people, working class voters, black voters, Hispanic voters, to the GOP, and that on the verge of victory, the Democrats will lose. Now, I will tell you, I have talked to some Democratic strategists as well, and they want to win. They want to win. And they don't care how they win. They're willing to embrace the socialists if it means winning. However, a couple of them have said, if we lose, it'll long-term be good for us. They look at MAGA and the GOP, and they think it's long-term bad for the GOP. Just understand that. You can feel free to disagree. But Democrats look at what happened with Donald Trump and MAGA, and they think long-term bad for the GOP. They look at the rise of the Democratic Socialists, and they compare them to MAGA. And they think just as MAGA is bad for the GOP, the socialists are bad for the Democrats, and they think it'd be better long-term if they lose. They don't want to lose, but it'd be better long-term if they lose and blame the socialists to stamp them out. Otherwise, they're going to wind up like the GOP in fighting this internal effort that divides the party and breaks it apart, which they view has happened to the GOP. And by the way, the growing consensus in Washington, D.C., my buddy Ben Domenech at Daily Wire pointed this out the other day, is inside Washington, D.C., almost every prominent Republican voice thinks the GOP is toast in November, that it's going to be another bad midterm election, and that the GOP is not going to figure out it's the corruption stupid. It's not the economy stupid, although there's a lot of that there. The Democrats, get this, for the first time in a decade, voters trust the Democrats more than Republicans on the economy. That's a bad sign for the GOP. And when you dive into it, you know the seething issue for the voters. It's what I've been telling you. They see elite Republicans like the Trump family getting rich, and they don't feel like they're getting rich. There's some real anger there. Real anger. The thing that is saving the Republicans is the rise of the socialists. Francesca Hong is probably going to be the Democratic nominee for governor of Wisconsin. And Tony Evers, the governor there, a Democratic governor, he's a big lib. Big lib, and he's like, she cannot beat the Republican. She is that out to lunch. This woman, well, I'm just going to play you this conversation with on CNN as she tries to rehabilitate her image. Just listen to this.
1: One thing that they brought up as well was a post from you in 2021 where you said Americans should cancel Thanksgiving, should have done this in 1621. The post has been deleted. Republicans have been highlighting it. Do you still believe that Thanksgiving should be canceled?
0: Now, wait. I got to read you this tweet. This is what she wrote. Cancel Thanksgiving should have been done in 1621. If it takes a worldwide pandemic for us to realize we should stop celebrating colonialism and the original super spreader event that killed indigenous folks with an X, not a K, and women, so be it. That is what she deleted.

0: one of the first meals that I made that was for the community when I was 16 was a Thanksgiving meal. Now, I always think my hospitality background in owning a restaurant for 7-8 years, that bringing folks around the table to share conversation and build community is always a good thing. But Thanksgiving is also a time that's incredibly painful for many people in our communities. And so I think there I wanted to make sure that people understood that there are multiple views, but views can evolve. And
1: she's not denying that she thinks Thanksgiving should be ended. Thanksgiving is troubling for people. How the hell is Thanksgiving problematic? You eat some dry turkey with excellent gravy, if you follow my recipe, and then you watch the Detroit Lions on TV per family tradition on Thanksgiving Day. How is Thanksgiving problematic? This woman thinks Thanksgiving is problematic for people, and it should have been gotten rid of in 1621 because it celebrates colonialism. Do you know what Thanksgiving celebrates? It celebrates the white people of Europe and the American Indians coming together to work together cooperatively. It should be the ideal. Instead, she views it as colonialism. Wild. Wild. This is where we are. This woman, by the way, listen to this. You think that's why? This same woman wants to be governor of Wisconsin, a lily white state. God bless you, Miller Lite community.
2: I wasn't always aware of the struggles of other communities of color, because for me, assimilation always kind of took over. And so I did marry. My proximity to whiteness continues, right? My son is biracial. He's half white and half Korean. And I think navigating, what his identity is and how people perceive him is always at the back of my mind as well.
1: Her proximity to whiteness, because she was married to a white guy. They're divorced. Can you blame him? Her proximity to whiteness. And notice how she danced around that issue of her marriage. She chose to marry a white person. She didn't keep it in the Korean family. And by the way, I mean, have you met Koreans? Seriously, have you met Koreans? They're as white as you can be without being white. I mean, these are my people. You know, they're Presbyterians. The largest Presbyterian churches in the world are in South Korea. These are, I mean, God-loving, patriotic American citizens from Korea. Some of the finest people you will ever meet are Koreans. And they want to come to the country, and they want their kids to succeed in the country. And they want their kids to be Americans. And this woman who wants to be the governor of one of the most lily-white states in the nation is upset about her proximity to whiteness and wants to cancel the Thanksgiving dinner that millions of Korean families in the United States will celebrate with other Americans. And she's ashamed of it and thinks it's colonialism. This is why the Republicans cannot be counted out in November. It is why, despite a massive generic ballot gap between the GOP and the Democrats are still worried about November. It's why the Republicans are able to keep it close, even with the lack of discipline from the Trump White House. They're losing Texas right now, the GOP is. They'll probably win it, but they're going to have to put a lot of money in. That's going to cost some other seats. But they're not probably going to get blown out of the water like 2018, because the Democrats have lost their minds, and Americans are telling focus groupers and donors and pollsters and anyone who will listen that we don't like the GOP right now and actually think the Democrats might be better for the economy than Donald Trump. Why? Tariffs, people. I told you so. You don't want to acknowledge it, but I told you so. And still, despite all that, they're willing to go with the GOP because the Democrats have lost their minds and hate America.
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1: Hello there. I want you to know this is not an advertisement in any way, shape, or form. It's going to sound like one, but it's not. It just really happened. So we stayed at that Airbnb in Clayton, Georgia. It was on a mountaintop on Charlie Mountain. It's 2,989 feet in the air. It was gorgeous. And every single bedroom had something called a Bryte mattress. Have y'all heard of these things? B-R-Y-T-E. I got home and my wife made me order her one. Seriously. And it's a super expensive mattress, like really expensive mattress. And we found the discount, and I had to order my wife one. This thing has, like, the coils. Like, I don't like memory. Y'all, I'm sorry. I don't like your Tempur-Pedic mattress. It's like laying in, like, quicksand. And when I was a kid, quicksand was the thing that was going to kill all of us. And I can't lay in a Tempur-Pedic mattress because I feel like I have sunk into the quicksand, and I'm gonna die. This thing has memory foam, but it also has coils, but it inflates. And it's not like, what are those Select Comfort or whatever beds that are basically just glorified air mattresses? This thing, no, it's like the individual coils are wrapped in these bubbles and they inflate through the night. It can rock you to sleep, but you can set the firmness of the bed, and as you roll over the night, it adjusts. And I got home, like, I had a backache going up to the mountain, and I assumed it's because I've been doing deadlifts. And I got up there and the backache went away, and I thought, well, it's because I haven't been to the gym. And I got home and I haven't been to the gym yet. The backache is back, and I've decided it's my brand-new mattress that I have really liked that's killing my back, and my wife's now getting this fancy. I'm going to go bankrupt buying new mattresses, but if you have an opportunity to try one of these Bryte mattress things, y'all should give it a try. I am impressed. I'm telling everybody about it, but they're really expensive, just fair warning. Now, I got to tell you about Vision Gamers. This is the ad, but this is also worth it. My son has one of their gaming PCs. 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It was pretty. 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But my son has friends at the house every day, and they never come over. 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

0: He's got the courage to tell you the truth, even when it isn't popular. 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
1: Ladies and gentlemen, boys and girls, friends, family, Romans, countrymen, all of you listening, there is a sinister plot afoot in Washington, D.C. And I must make you aware of it. It is notable, sinister, perhaps even evil. It is the Vice President of the United States raising chickens in Washington, D.C. Possibly a political plot. I am not making that up. It is the Washington Post. Tim Carman has the story. I don't know who Tim Carman is. He's apparently a food writer for the Washington Post and probably a big lib. He went out and found a they-them in Utah. Now, odds are, and I'm just playing the odds here because I don't know for sure, but the odds are, if you're finding a they-them in Utah, it is someone who was a Mormon and now no longer is and really hates conservatives. And the they-them in Utah suggests that, yes, raising the chickens, the vice president's mansion in Washington, D.C. could be political. Now, I have been to number one Observatory Circle. I had lunch with Vice President Cheney.

He invited me right before he left Washington, D.C. in, what would that have been, 2009. I sat right next to Charles Krauthammer, as a matter of fact. Vice President J.D. Vance and his family are raising chickens at their residence. The family has a dozen hens pecking inside a custom-made coop on a 72-acre federal observatory, but many other details about the experiment in raising chickens are unknown. That is literally how it begins, the sinister plot to raise chickens. The coop was designed to mirror the Queen Anne-style architecture of the vice president's residence. As such, the hen house is not cheap. It costs between $100,000 and $120,000, according to the owner of the company that built it. Taxpayers didn't foot the bill. It was donated by the company. Who exactly will be raising the chickens? Why are the Vances taking on this project? For eggs? For educational purposes? For feathered pets? A spokesman did not respond to requests seeking comment. So the Washington Post turned to former and current backyard chicken keepers to gather insights. Now, the hen house was built by Carolina Coops. By the way, it is an impressive hen house. My wife and I have thought about this because when we bake pound cakes in particular, we notice that fresh eggs from chickens, the pound cake does better. I got my buddy, Judge Self, he's a federal judge in town, has passed us some eggs and some other. It wasn't Judge Self, it was just one of the judges in town passed us some fresh eggs. And the pound cake was actually like, I didn't believe it, but yeah, the very fresh eggs make a real big difference in the pound cake. It was way fluffier. And we had two of them, and they both turned out like sometimes, you know, a pound cake will fall, like an angel food cake. It'll fall. These were really good. And, yeah, I mean, it was that, like the fresh eggs, big difference. But I'm not racist. I had a pet chicken, Mom and Dad. And what did you do to my pet chicken, hobo? You let some Arab man cart him off to make dejaja soup. No kidding. When I was in, like, fifth grade, I had a chicken. It would even sit on my shoulder. It was like a little parrot, but it loved me, and I loved it, but one day my father ran out the door late to work and slid down the front porch on a pile of chicken poop, and that was the end of Hobo the Chicken. I still miss that chicken. Nonetheless, I digress. Carolina Coops made this. It's impressive. I don't know that I want chickens these days. My parents were probably right to break me of the habit of Hobo the Chicken and let some man turn him into dejaja soup when I was a kid in the Middle East, because I grew up in Dubai, Philip and Charlie. And nonetheless, it looks like it will be a project for the kids of the vice president's household, because they are very interested, according to Mr. Dubois, Matt Dubois, who told Fox and Friends that he built one for Rachel Campos Duffy and Sean Duffy, the transportation secretary, and his wife on Fox and Friends, who recommended him to the Vances, and he built them a very impressive chicken coop. And it's elevated 2 feet off the ground and situated inside a shed that protects it from the elements. It's designed so you don't have to walk through chicken droppings and chicken bedding to tend to the birds. You can access the interior shed doors. It's got predator proofing and a solid roof to help prevent avian flu. So, what is the scandal? Well, the family's daily consumption of 14 eggs a day is probably a joke, but it highlighted a possible reason the Vances wanted the coop. In their prime, the second family's 12 hens may each lay up to 6 eggs a day, nearly enough to cover the Vances' daily needs. Now, you should know that the reason they say this is because in 2024, J.D. Vance on stage was talking about the price of eggs in Reading, Pennsylvania, and said that his family, 3 kids, he and his wife, go through about 14 eggs every single morning for breakfast. Yeah, one of his kids chimed up off camera, off stage, agreeing with the sentiment. Like many hen keepers, the Vances will have to figure out what to do with their eggs. Eat some, give some away, maybe even donate them to a food bank. The addition has led to speculation there may be political motives behind the flock's appearance. Who did they turn to analyze the political motivations for the appearance of a hen house and chickens? Who
Danny Bowden.

Bowers. Danny Bowers keeps 19 chickens on a suburban property in Utah County, Utah. And Bowers uses they, them pronouns. Bowers points out some conservatives have embraced the values espoused by trad wife influencers, many of whom raise chickens. Now, in fairness, I know a lot of homeschooling Christian moms these days who keep chickens. It has become the second wave. The first wave, the essential oils. It is something, there is something percolating within the Christian mom community. They did their doTERRA essential oils, and now they're raising their chickens, and some of them are into the raw milk stuff as well. It's let's not trust modern medicine. Let's trust the archaic findings of witchcraft, but we'll put a Christian veneer on it. I don't get it, but listen, if you want to raise, I had a pet chicken. Who am I to cast stones? I'm just saying, there is something true in this whole trad wife. We go to church five times on Sunday and use essential oils to ward off the colds and take elderberry syrup and raise our chickens and drink our raw milk. It is something, and I don't get it. I don't get it. But nonetheless, you had to turn to a they-them in Utah to raise the specter of sinister trad wife motives. And you know the crazy thing about this? Is that that's about the only comment that the they-them decided to give. It's kind of wild to me. But wait. It's not exactly true. Bowers, the Utah chicken keeper, thinks of their hens, not his hens, especially a bearded white silky bantam named

0: gosh. 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I got to hang on. Hang on. Let me. Yep. Okay. Okay. Wish I could take all the picture. Okay. You need to Google white silky bantam. White silky bantam. You need to Google this for my employees who are listening right now and think I've lost my mind all of a sudden. Hang on. I'm sending this to the group chat because you got to see the picture. Y'all have got to, before I get to the punchline here, y'all have got to see the picture. Because his white, silky bantam, if you know what they look like, if you Google the picture, Danny the they-them from Utah has named it Karen. If you see the picture of the chicken, you will understand why the punchline, because you immediately have the image of what the chicken must look like if it is named Karen, and by God, you're right. And it gets better. The they-them who has a chicken named Karen treats it as an emotional support animal. When Bowers is having a particularly bad day, they, not he, suffer chronic pain from several autoimmune disorders. They, not he, will cuddle up with Karen. You wouldn't think a chicken could be such a comfort, Bowers says. But I know she's 6 years old. She better live to be like 20. Y'all, the Washington Post, where democracy dies in the darkness, went to a they-them in Utah to suggest political motives for the Vice President of the United States to put a chicken coop in his yard for a family that eats 14 eggs a day. And then called the Zoning Board of Washington, D.C. to see if it was appropriate. That's right. The narcs at the Washington Post tried to narc the vice president out of his chicken coop because does it meet standards? And what they did is they got someone from the D.C. Health Department to admit on the condition of anonymity that it doesn't matter because, number one, D.C. regulations don't apply to federal property, and number two, quote, I know we have plenty of people in the city that are raising chickens on properties that don't meet the requirements. They tried to narc out the vice president to local zoning authorities over his chicken coop and got a they-them to suggest sinister tradwife traditional political motives for having the chicken coop, as opposed to he and his wife wanted to raise chickens and provide fresh chickens for their kids. Did you know that the food that comes in the vice presidential mansion must be paid for by the vice president? When you have a meal at the White House, unless it's a state affair, if it's a standard meal at the White House, the president buys his own food. The president buys his own groceries. Now, someone goes out and does it, and there's a chef at the White House who cooks it, but the president is personally liable for the grocery bill. The vice president is personally liable for the grocery bill for his family. They've got three kids. They're expecting a fourth kid. They eat 14 eggs a day, according to the vice president. Probably an exaggeration, but still they eat a lot of eggs. Eggs are good for you. I do, too. So they decided to raise chickens and let the kids raise the chickens and clear the chicken coop and give them a job to keep them productive, and then they can use the chicken poop in the garden as fertilizer, as one does. And the Washington Post seems to be upset about it beyond mere curiosity. The suggestion of political motivation. And who? I'm sorry, this is the part that just boggles my mind, because, you know, there's a cute story to be had here. But you went all the way to Utah County, Utah, to find a they-them named Danny whose sole contribution to the story was to suggest a political motivation for having a chicken coop. Of course, they-them in Utah would suggest political motivation, because I suspect if you're a they-them in your Utah, you're probably a lapsed Mormon and you've decided you hate everything about the right, which is why you suggest a trad wife, traditional conservative, political, sinister explanation, and that was your sole purpose in the whole story, was to participate in that. Democracy dies in the darkness when we have a free press that is no longer free, but captured instead by its prejudices against the people they don't like.
1: Honest.
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1: 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Not the men who identify as women, but actually women. Women make up 50.2% of all non-farm jobs now. In other words, Donald Trump's been really good for women. Are you hearing that in the news? Are you hearing that? No. The news is focused on the chicken named Karen and the they-them who is upset about the president or the vice president's chicken coop. But the economy is doing really, really, really great. For women, and the women, they don't like Donald Trump. Donald Trump likes them, and he likes an economy for them. You would think that the women would be happy. You know, yesterday I mentioned how we got a bunch of white neurotic women in this country, and Kathy emails, she says, we're not all neurotic. If you listen to me, I assume you're not, but the ones who are up the upper echelons of the Democratic Party, they have just gone nuts. Look at the owners of the WNBA. What a worthless league. They are actively out there trying to destroy the league and advocating for transgenderism. One of the same women who's upset about Sophie Cunningham's quotes is also upset about men coaching in the WNBA. Now, I got to tell you guys about Cozy Earth. 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
5: News. I'm Ted Lindner, a heavily armed man arrested outside a Trump National Golf Course in California just days before President Trump's trip to the West Coast.
6: An armed man said to be monitoring security planning activities arrested on Sunday with a cache of weapons and body armor. 38-year-old Janine John Taylor from Downey, California, taken into custody in Rancho Palos Verdes by plainclothes FBI agents after they spotted his suspicious activity.
5: Fox's Kevin Cork, the suspect accused of setting an Eastern Washington State wildfire, making his first court appearance.
7: The defendant, appearing by video from jail, gave his name for the record.
8: Aaron Forrest Aronology.
7: He's been charged with intentionally setting the wildfire that has destroyed hundreds of structures and forced tens of thousands to evacuate areas near Spokane.
5: Fox's Grinnell Scott. 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
9: 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I'm Caleb Saylor. Another Republican has launched a run for governor in Mississippi.
10: I am proud to announce my candidacy to be the next governor of the state of Mississippi.
9: That was Attorney General Lynn Fitch. She joins Ag Commissioner Andy Gibson and former House Speaker Philip Gunn in seeking the GOP ticket in next year's primary.
10: And I think this is the moment where we need a very serious, mature governor to stand up and to lead and continue to bring Mississippi to that leadership position. This is really about serious governing, strategic planning, and taking Mississippi to the national spotlight of conservative governance.
9: For more information, go to supertalk.fm. 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
1: Mississippi lawmakers are likely to meet in a special session later this year to discuss legislative and Supreme Court redistricting. State Senator Josh Harkins explains why.
2: Legislative and Supreme Court does impact the elections coming up in 27.
3: Right.
2: And you need to have those districts, if you're going to do new districts, if you're going to redistrict based on the Supreme Court ruling, you need to have those in place before qualifying.
1: The qualifying period begins in January.
2: Having those new districts in place beforehand is important, so you know what district you're running in and who potentially, if you're maybe running and you think you want to run against somebody, you need to make sure they're still in your district.
1: With congressional midterms happening in November and primaries already having been wrapped up, state leaders decided to go against the push to redraw those lines this year. Be sure to keep up with all things Mississippi by heading on over to supertalk.fm. I'm Caleb Sailors.
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11: Hey, good evening, everybody. Busy night, lots to get to, and we'll get through all of it together. Thanks for joining us, as always. We know it's election night in some states, and we've got one eye on the results. Anything big breaks, any big news, we'll, of course, pass it along to you while we are on the air, and we can chew on all of the results in hour number three with open phones. But this first hour, we're going to talk about a cyber attack. The scope of the U.S. cyber attack on U.S. water systems has grown now to include at least seven states and may be far, far wider than officials and experts warned. And it is increasingly looking like Iran is the actor that has hacked into at least seven of these states. To talk about it is somebody who knows quite a bit about this. She is the director of OT CERT. That's Operational Technology Cyber Emergency Readiness Team at Dragos. Dragos just happens to be one of the world's leading cybersecurity firms built specifically to protect physical infrastructure like power grids, water plants, and factories.

0: from Foreign Hackers. So Dawn Capelli is the perfect person to talk to about this. Dawn, welcome to America at Night.
1: Thank you very much.
0: What happened, and is it still going on?
1: Well, what happened is that these adversaries were able to compromise water utilities, as you said, in around seven states. And basically, these adversaries, they were looking for low-hanging fruit. They found internet-exposed devices from within the operational environment, meaning in the water plants themselves. And so they were available from the internet, and they had no or default credentials, usually no credentials at all, meaning you didn't have to log in, you didn't have to know a password, they could just access the devices.
0: Did anything come in harm's way? Was anything affected? Was anything injured? Any type of damage done?
1: Most of the water plants that we know of were able to switch to manual operations. Some of them did have overflows. Some of them did have to have boil water advisories put out. But for the most part, there was no impact on the safety of the drinking water.
0: Is that because these water companies got to the problem before it became a problem, or just by dumb luck? How were we able to avert a more serious problem?
1: Well, fortunately, a lot of these water companies, they switch into manual modes for various reasons. You might have a natural disaster. You might have a water main break. And so they were able to switch into manual operations. But the problem is that we don't know, the state of water utilities is way behind the cybersecurity in other sectors. And so they don't have the visibility in their plants to actually know that someone is even in there. So at this point, they were able to detect it and to respond. But it's really important that we take this as a wake-up call, and that water utilities start to put in place basic cyber hygiene and visibility in their networks.
0: We don't know which states were affected, but we do know Minnesota and Michigan appear to be caused the brunt of this. Why Minnesota and Michigan? Do we have any idea?
1: I do not have any idea, no. And we also don't know the full extent.
0: So is this still ongoing now? Are they still on manual, or are they switched back?
1: I think they're in the process of recovering. The thing is, they need to protect their devices, so they need to protect them so that they are not accessible from the internet. They need to put passwords on their devices, strong passwords. And they really need to put some monitoring in place in their network, because the problem is that right now the adversaries could already be in there, and utilities basically are blind. They don't know if someone is in their network or not. And that's speaking in general terms based on the general state of the water sector.
0: Dawn Capelli, I want to make sure I heard you correctly. Did you say that these cyber attacks, they got into some of these systems that weren't even password protected?
1: Yes, unfortunately, that is true. A lot of these water utilities, they're small, they're rural, they're municipal. They don't have the money, first of all, for a cybersecurity program, especially in their plants, in their industrial environments. And second of all, they don't have the expertise. I mean, literally, some of these utilities, they have one person that runs IT, they run the operations in the plant, and they cut the grass in the summer.
0: Wow. Because it wasn't the big, giant water systems. It was the rural. You know, they went to find the weakest link, more or less, is what you're saying.
1: Exactly. And for the most part, that is those small water utilities. And, you know, they're doing the best they can, but they don't have the funding. They don't have the people. The good news is that Dragos offers free programs that they could be using, but they just don't know about them.
0: We'll get to Dragos here in a second. Don, what do we know about the bad actors? Is it Iran? Do we know who it was?
1: We at Dragos do not do attribution, but I think the main point is this was low-hanging fruit. This did not take technical sophistication. In other cyber attacks, we see very sophisticated adversaries. In this case, it wasn't. So it may have been Iran, it may have been someone else, but the bottom line is that we've got to fix the problem.
0: Yeah, you're saying this is a wake-up call. This is the nightmare scenario. This is the science fiction novel that you read on the beach in the summer that they go for the utilities. And this has long been a science fiction plot. But now you're saying this is a wake-up call. I'm shocked there hasn't been a wake-up call before, but you're saying, has this rattled some cages?
1: I hope it's rattled some cages, to be honest. It is a wake-up call, and we need to act quickly. We need to help these water utilities. First of all, just with basic cyber hygiene. Like you said, there were not even passwords on most of these programmable logic controllers. So we need basic cyber hygiene, but then we really need the help to take them to the next level and to get visibility and monitoring in their plants and to build a security program equivalent to what most organizations have in IT.
0: How does Dragos provide free security systems for these organizations?
1: So the mission of Dragos is safeguarding civilization, and we take that mission very seriously. And a few years ago, we recognized that if we mean that, then we have to help the small organizations that can't afford to buy our products and services. We can't just help the big companies that can afford to buy our stuff. And so we started, first of all, the community defense program. We realized these small utilities, water, electric, and natural gas, are critical to civilization. And so we offer our platform, which is the same platform that all of the largest utilities in the country and in the world use. We offer it to small utilities, water, electric, and natural gas, that have under $100 million in annual revenue in the U.S. and Canada, totally free. They can run that same platform totally free. And we meet with them once a month. We have a community where, you know, they're not in it alone. They're in it with their peers and with us.
0: Sounds fantastic, but how are you funded? How are you staying afloat if you're giving away all this service for free?
1: Well, the thing is, it's software. So we give it to them. They need to have the hardware to run it on, although we have some means of helping them with that hardware issue. But basically, it's software. So we're giving them that software that other organizations pay for. So it's not really costing Dragos money to do that. But we also have another program called OT Cert. And OT Cert provides free resources for any organization with an industrial and operational technology environment with the resources they need to build a foundational OT cybersecurity program. So we give them demonstration videos, guides, a free tabletop exercise, and we meet with them once a month as well. So that's another free program that we have. And that program has about 3,500 members around the world.
0: Wow. Is this the worst internet hack or attack, if you will, on a U.S.

0: utility system?
1: I don't know. It's hard to categorize it as the worst. I mean, we're seeing cyber attacks. We see ransomware attacks that are being carried out by cyber criminal groups. We see state actors. We see hacktivists. So I don't know if I would categorize this as the worst, but I guess what I would say is the threat environment, the cyber threat environment against industrial environments is the worst that we have seen. It's escalating, and we really need to take action. And that means everyone. You know, we've offered our community defense program to small utilities for a few years, but the thing is, they don't even know that they're a target. You know, if you're cutting the grass and you're taking care of IT and your plants, you're not a security person. So you're not really paying attention to this stuff. We need to reach out to them. If you're a manufacturing plant, you're probably out in a rural area. You're not in the middle of a city. So where do you get your water? Where do you get your power? I think it's up to all of us to start reaching out into the ecosystem and looking out for each other.
0: You know, the other thing, too, is this has now created a blueprint for all of those bad actors, right? Now they know that some or many or oftentimes these smaller utility companies and or infrastructures are not as secure as they should be. So now they can start looking there to cause as much trouble as possible.
1: Yes, that is true.
0: Yeah.
1: Another reason that we have to take action.
0: Yeah. Dracos, is there a website? How do they get a hold of you? Do they call you directly? How does somebody listening to this say, hey, we need your help? How do we get a hold of you?
1: They can just go to dracos.com, and they have an incident ongoing at the moment. We have a hotline they can call. If they want to sign up for the community defense program, they can just search on our website and register, and the same for OT Cert.
0: Don Capelli, who is the director of OT Cert and also part of Dracos, an interesting conversation. Don, thanks for explaining it to us. Have a good day and continued good luck, and thanks for doing what you do. It sounds like it's a valuable and needed service, so thank you for that.
1: Thank you for helping to spread the word. I appreciate that.
0: You got it. Don Capelli is with us, director of OCERT, Operational Technology Cyber Emergency Readiness Team at Dracos. Dracos is the world's leading cybersecurity firm built specifically to protect physical infrastructure, power plants, water plants, factories from foreign hackers, which this is exactly what it seems to be. It's not official that it's Iran. But it seems like all signs are pointing to it. I don't know whether it's a rogue actor inside Iran, state-sponsored or not, but clearly there were a number of water facilities that were hacked in seven-plus states, and there was some damage done. Luckily, nothing major. So we'll wait and see what happens here. America at Night, we're just getting started. Back in a moment.
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15: Hey, we are just getting started. In hour number two, boy, do we have a story for you. There is an author, James Scott, who has written a fantastic book looking back at the United States dropping of the atomic bomb, but not from the American point of view, from the Japanese point of view. Wait till you hear what was going on in Japan during the first bomb. And then the second bomb, what happened? How close were we to that war not truly ending and Japan not surrendering? It is a fascinating look at the end of World War II and the end of the Pacific Theater. It's the book is called Empire of Ashes, Truman, Hirohito, and the Descent into Total War. That's coming up next hour. Right after the break here at the bottom of the hour, I know a lot of people are watching in horror as 50,000, 60,000 Moroccans have flooded into

0: a small peninsula in Africa, which is a Spain country. And there is a migrant crisis, almost a humanitarian crisis going on right now. And there seems to be no end in sight. We found a writer who works in Budapest, Hungary, writes for the Free Press, and has a Substack who has been following this very closely. We wanted to find out what was going on, why this was happening, what Spain's doing about it. Spain has now sent their army to this little peninsula in Africa to sort of get this under attack. But it is a humanitarian crisis. So we will talk about that coming up here in just a moment. We do have one eye on all of the elections around the country. If something breaks, we'll, of course, pass that on to you. But we are watching all of the networks on the monitors here in the studio. And, of course, if something breaks, something big news, we will pass it along to you. And so that's sort of where we are. That's the plan. Stay right there. Quick break, and we're going to come back and talk about this migrant crisis, which is turning into a humanitarian crisis. What happened? How did this happen? Why did it start? We'll talk to an author who's been paying close attention from the Free Press. That's all coming up next on America at Night.
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7: The pictures coming out of Northern Africa and Morocco are stunning. An exodus that began last week when 50 to 60,000 people, mostly men, have been trying to find their way into a small Spanish territory on the North African coast. By Saturday, many of the migrants have left, lacking food and water, and in fact, Spain sent their army to help out in this migrant crisis, or some are calling a humanitarian crisis. A person from the Free Press who has knows quite a bit about this and has been following this from the very beginning is Rod Dreher, a writer for the Free Press and a New York Times bestselling author. Rod, welcome to America at Night.
8: Thanks for having me on.
7: Do we know how this started? Why did this start? What happened?
8: Well, it's complicated. It has to do with both progressive politics within Spain itself and also Islamist politics within Morocco. The Spanish Prime Minister, Pedro Sanchez, earlier this year announced a blanket amnesty for 500,000 undocumented people living in Spain. They invited people to apply for naturalization. They got over 1 million applications. Plus, 3 weeks before the invasion of Ceuta, the Spanish exclave in North Africa, the Spanish Supreme Court ruled that the government could not send back to Morocco anybody they picked up trying to swim from Morocco to Ceuta. Well, that's on the Spanish side. On the Morocco side, Morocco is governed by a king who is Muslim, but he's not an Islamist. He doesn't want to see Islamic rule there. The Islamist parties there have been trying to undermine him, so they started a campaign on Facebook to encourage this mass insta migration to Ceuta to try to undermine the Moroccan government. So it's a lot of really complicated politics here, but it turned out to be a complete disaster for the people in Ceuta and also Melilla, a second Spanish exclave, because all these migrants came in, they rioted, they broke into stores and looted, they even broke into some people's houses.
7: Yeah, talk about Ceuta for a second, because it's a quirk in the geographic part of this country where it's in Africa, but it's part of Spain. Talk about that for a moment, because that's an important part of this story.
8: Yeah, Ceuta has been under constant European ownership since the 15th century. I believe Portugal had it first and transferred it to Spain, but it has always been part of Spanish territory for the last 500, 600 years. And the Moroccans have been fine with that, more or less, except the Islamists in recent times. They say, no, no, no, this needs to be ours. But it has been Spanish territory for about two or three times as long as the United States has existed. So it's not like this is some sort of colony.
7: Has there been a free exchange between the border? How locked is the border between this Spanish sort of enclave and Morocco?
8: Yeah, well, the border is controlled. You can travel to and from, but you have to go through, like most borders are, where you have to show your passport and so forth. But they've had controlled visitation from both sides with no problems up until now.
7: Yeah, the pictures coming out are horrifying. I mean, people have died trying to leave Morocco to get to this Spanish inlet, have they not?
8: They have, but what's interesting about these pictures is you've noticed there have been very few women and children. They've mostly

0: than young men. And this is the immigration story across Europe, the mass migration story. You see this in Great Britain when you see these dinghies washing up from France. These are almost always young men. And as critics will point out, these are military-age young men, not women and children.
1: And so what are they doing? Are they looking to infiltrate? Are they looking for a better life? Is life in Morocco so bad they can't get a job? What? Why are they risking life and limb?
0: Well, I think that it depends on the individual person, but it's certainly true that a lot of them are seeking better lives. I don't think life is so bad in Morocco, but if you make it to Europe, you are very well taken care of by the well-developed welfare states. This is all across Western Europe, and that is quite an incentive for people to migrate from territories and countries where they don't have a lot. But it's not like this is a matter of life and death, that they have to get out or they'll be killed or starved to death. This is a matter of seeking material opportunity.
1: Rod Dreher with us. He is a contributing writer for the Free Press, also the author of a Substack called Rod Dreher's Diary, and dives into many of these things. You are anchored, or I should say live in Budapest, Hungary, and have been following this story in Europe for years. And that is that it's not just this one migrant issue. There has been an immigration issue in Europe going back decades, and they have yet to sort of figure out how to handle this immigration situation when it comes to Europe. Am I correct?
0: Oh, yeah, that's absolutely right. Except I no longer live in Budapest. I recently came back to the U.S., but I was there for 4 years, and I tell you, it is really interesting to see the mass migration story from a European perspective as opposed to a U.S. perspective. Because in America, we only learn what our media tell us. But the story is far more complicated and dire from a European perspective. The general problem there is after the Second World War, European countries needed labor to help rebuild Europe, and so they started bringing in migrants. But it's also the case that a lot of the more progressive elements in European politics wanted to bring migrants in to celebrate diversity because they were so they felt ashamed of themselves for World War II and for Hitler, and they wanted to do anything they could not to repeat what happened with Hitler. So this has become the sort of topic that both the left wing and the right wing have collaborated over the past decades to see happen. But now you've got a situation where it is really out of control. It's causing so much social discord. The crime rates have exploded, especially after 2015, when thanks to the invitation of Angela Merkel, then the German chancellor, over 1 million migrants came in from the Middle East and Afghanistan. And consequently, you saw the rates of violent crime soar in the countries that accepted them in. These are people, many of whom have no language skills, have no way to get a job. So they end up on social services, and there they sit. Anybody who complains about it, instantly they're called, you must be a Nazi or you must be some sort of fascist. The problem is this can't go on forever. And I'm afraid that with so many of these governments and media and academia refusing to even admit there's a problem, they're going to seed a violent far-right reaction that they're not going to be able to control.
1: I want to get back to more about this European immigration situation, but I also want to find out what happened with this Spain and Morocco situation. Is it over? Have they gone back? Are they allowed to go to Spain? Where does this immigration crisis now go with these migrants from Morocco?
0: Well, as far as I can tell, and I'm relying on reporting, most of them have been sent back. But it's what's difficult about anytime this sort of thing happens is, according to European human rights law, people who make it onto European territory have to be processed through the courts, and the courts are overwhelmed. Anytime, say, in Italy, for example, there are several governments there have tried really hard to get control of the migration problem, but everything they pass gets shot down by the judiciary, which is strongly in the hands of progressives who welcome migration. So it's a problem that's not going to be solved anytime soon.
1: Rob, how much of Brexit had to do with the underlying crisis of immigration and or migrant workers coming into Great Britain?
0: Boy, that's such a great question, because one of the main reasons for Brexit is a majority of British voters wanted out of the European Union to stop the flow of migrants into their country. So they got Brexit in 2016, and the migration went up even worse. Under Tory, that is to say conservative government, under Boris Johnson, who was prime minister in the early part of this decade, they had the biggest wave yet. So Brexit not only didn't stop it, it made it worse. And a lot of Britons are wondering, how the hell did this happen?
1: I'll ask you, how the heck did that happen?
0: Well, it happened for the same reasons it's happening in most European countries. The legal systems are set up to favor migrants, and not only the legal systems, but what you might call the ruling class, meaning not only politicians and judges, but people in the media and academia. They all strongly favor migration, in large part, I believe, because they don't have to live with the downsides of it. They mostly live in rich areas which don't have a lot of crime. They're not losing their jobs to low-skill migrants. And so they don't see the problem. And it's causing a tremendous fracture in various European societies. In fact, there's an academic named David Betts at King's College London. He's in the War Studies Department. His academic specialty is Civil War. And he has been warning for the last 2 years that Britain, France, and all of the countries of Western Europe are moving very, very close to civil war over this issue. And it wouldn't be one army against another. That's not what he's talking about. He's talking about something more like Northern Ireland during the Troubles or the Beirut Civil War, where it's kind of a war of all against all and people against the government.
1: Rob, you anticipated my next question, and that was not necessarily Northern Ireland, but Ireland in and of itself. Their economy is booming, and they're bringing in workers, foreign workers from all over the place because they need workers. But there is quite a bit of rub going on in Ireland, is there not?
0: Oh, yeah. It's going to get really bad there. I saw recently that there are, in some places in Ireland, militias forming, as formed in Northern Ireland between Catholics and Protestants. But this time, the militias are forming against migrants who are moving in by the hundreds into these small villages in the west of Ireland, which have no capacity to provide for them. And most of them are not getting jobs. They're going on welfare. And people are wondering, what's happening? Who's making this happen? Who's letting this happen? And it's tremendously destabilizing. And again, most Americans don't know about it because it's not widely reported in our media.
1: We did hear today, though, that there was quite a bit of delays at airports in the European Union trying to show all sorts of documentation. Does today's story have anything to do with any of what we're talking about, trying to crack down, trying to figure out who's coming in and out of the country?
0: Yeah, I believe that after the Ceuta invasion, some European Union nations, Italy being one of them, shut down the Schengen zone involving Spain. Now, the Schengen zone is a zone within the European Union set up by treaty that allows for free passage between members of the Schengen zone. So when I lived in Hungary, it's part of the Schengen zone. I could travel to Austria, Germany, any other member of the Schengen zone without even having to show a passport. But the Italians and a few other countries got so worried about what was happening in Ceuta that they shut off people coming from Spain into their countries until they saw the Spanish government getting control of the situation.
1: And so the European Union said things will get back to normal once they iron out some of the kinks. But interesting that this is a direct correlation to what we're watching in Morocco and in Spain.
0: Oh, yeah. Yeah, it's absolutely a festering crisis. And I'll tell you, this past summer, there was a film that came out called Citizen Vigilante. It's a pretty awful film. It's an underground film made by a German who features as the prime character an American who goes to Europe and starts murdering migrants who commit crimes, but also judges and families of migrants.

0: that commit crime. And the character says to the camera, I'm teaching you how to do this so you can do it on your own. Now, this is exactly the sort of thing that Professor David Betts is warning about, that if the governments don't get control of the situation in a serious way, then we're going to start seeing these acts of vigilante terrorism.
1: Where are the migrants coming from? Obviously the Middle Eastern countries, but specifically, are they running from where? Do we have any idea?
0: A lot of them are coming up from Africa now, from sub-Saharan Africa, which is the only part of the world that is above replacement rate. Sub-Saharan Africa is poor. It's often violent. And these are men, mostly men, because they're the only ones who have the strength to make that journey. They're seeking a better life, and they're coming in illegally. And this is going to be a problem that's going to increase as the European native population declines. It's declining severely in this century. Meanwhile, sub-Saharan Africa is going to grow. So there is no easy or imminent solution to this problem. When I was in England last, though, I was starting to hear people, respectable people, say, well, we're just going to have to start shooting the boats before they land at Dover. Now, that's pretty radical, but that's how extreme things have gotten, and the political system just has not been able to deal with it.
1: That's interesting. Rob Deere is with us. He is a contributing writer for the Free Press, has written quite a bit about this. It's worth your while to go to the Free Press. Rob Deere is our guest, also the author of a Substack called Rod Dreher's Diary. Rob, thank you for an interesting hour. Thank you for the insight. Glad to have you back on this side of the pond. Keep your phone on. We reserve the right to call you back whenever we need you.
0: Great. Thanks so much.
1: You got it. Rob Deere is with us, who is a writer for the Free Press. And I hope you're checking out the Free Press, because it is a very, very interesting website. All sorts of opinions from all across the spectrum, voices you don't normally get to hear about. America at Night, back in a moment.
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8: Coming to you from the heart of the nation, this is America at Night with McGraw-Milhaven.
9: All right, it's election night, primary night in some states. In Missouri, there's a couple of local issues, but the big one is in Michigan, where the Democratic primary is getting all of the attention. The polls are closed in Michigan, and the latest numbers, with 23% of the polls reporting, of the precincts are reporting, it is too close to call, but the progressive Abdul El Said has a 51-45 lead over Haley Stevens. The vote count is 177,000 to 155,000. So what is that? That would be 27,000 votes with 24% of the vote in. Abdul El Said is the progressive, and Stevens is more of the, party candidate, the more traditional Democrat, if you will. And so that is where we are right now. Still too close to call. 51 for El Said and 45% for Stevens. We'll keep an eye on that all evening long. Stay right there. Do we have a treat for you? We're going back all the way to 1945, August of 1945, when the United States decided to drop not one but two atomic bombs on Japan to end World War II. We know a lot about what happened on the American side, but what happened on the Japanese side? There is an author who's written a new book, and it is a fascinating look at how the Pacific Theater ended and how it ended and how close it was to not ending at all. Stay right there. Great conversation with author James Scott coming up here after top of the hour. Our executive director is Alex Hinton. Our engineer tonight is Richard Good. I'm McGraw-Milhaven, and this is America at Night on Westwood One.
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20: News. I'm Sue Guzman. Trump-backed Representative John James has won Michigan's GOP primary for governor, besting millionaire businessman Perry Johnson. State Secretary of State Jocelyn Benson capturing the Democratic nod to succeed term-limited Gretchen Whitmer. Tonight, the Senate may be passing a continuing resolution, or CR, to fund the government before the September deadline.
21: Later tonight, we're going to pass the next step for the CR to avoid a government shutdown.
20: Indiana Senator Jim Banks, September 30 is the funding deadline. The CR would fund the government through December 11th if passed. And Acting Attorney General Todd Blanch clearing a key hurdle to ultimately win Senate confirmation for the AG role full-time.
22: Todd Blanch needed all 12 Republicans on the Senate Judiciary Committee to advance his nomination to the full Senate floor. Those Republicans came through for him.
20: Fox's David Spunt. 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
23: I'm Kelly Bennett for Supertalk Mississippi News. Award-winning singer, songwriter, and actress Lainey Wilson will play two shows at the historic Ellis Theater in Philadelphia, Mississippi in October.

0: She'll play two acoustic shows Tuesday, October 20th, inside the 500-seat venue. Proceeds will go toward completing Marty Stewart's Congress of Country Music. 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
0: President Donald Trump has approved Governor Tate.

0: Reeves' request for a major disaster declaration for counties that were impacted by severe storms, tornadoes, straight-line winds, and flash flooding from the remnants of Tropical Storm Arthur in June. The storm damaged 532 homes, 17 businesses, and 5 farms. Individual assistance was approved for Hancock, Harrison, Pearl River, and Stone counties. That assistance may include grants for temporary housing and home repairs, low-interest loans to cover uninsured property losses, and other programs designed to help individuals recover. Public assistance is approved for Covington, George, Greene, Hancock, Harrison, Pearl River, Stone, and Wayne counties. That includes grants to local governments and certain nonprofits for debris removal, emergency protective measures, and the restoration of damaged public infrastructure.
1: This is House Call for Health. You say potato, I say potato. The debate over whether potatoes should count as vegetables is about to become even more heated this year as a federal committee debates updates to national dietary guidelines, including potentially yanking the potato's current status. While potatoes are, in fact, botanically a starchy vegetable, the debate over whether they're more similar to grains has recently been reignited. In the U.S., nearly half of all potatoes eaten go into frozen products, mostly fries. In the UK, spuds don't count toward the recommended 5 portions of fruits and vegetables per day. Still, the potato industry argues the idea of relabeling the potato is half-baked and that spuds should be considered a gateway vegetable, meaning kids are more likely to eat dishes with vegetables in them when potatoes are involved. Ultimately, they say the debate boils down to educating Americans on balanced nutrition, not changing how potatoes are labeled. For more health news, go to foxnewshealth.com. House Call for Health. I'm Lisa Brady, Fox News.
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3: There was a black soldier sitting on his helmet with a flashlight reading the Bible and explaining it to the guys sitting around him and asking questions.
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3: Now, we left that. I don't know why we left. We went in. It was snowing. We can't get out. It was before daylight. There wasn't a cloud in the sky, full of stars. Snow was all over the place, and it was so quiet you could hear the quietness, you know. Mm. And there was one star in the east that seemed like brighter than all the rest.

0: Westwood One presents America at Night. 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
1: Keeping one eye on Michigan, not much has changed since the last time we checked in. Abdul El-Sayed up 51-45 over Haley Stevens. The vote count is about 22,000 ahead with about 26% in. So we'll see if the progressive wins Michigan or the more establishment candidate wins. We'll keep an eye on that. Here's a little interesting note. Governor Katie Hobbs of Arizona is now rumored to be picking a moderate Republican as her running mate for lieutenant governor. She, if you remember, she beat, I believe, Carrie Lake in the closest of closest margins, if memory serves me right, 4 years ago. Now she's running for re-election, and she has tapped, or soon to tap, so the rumors are, former mayor of Mesa, Arizona, John Giles, who will serve as her lieutenant governor if she wins in November. And he is a Republican, and they're going up against Andy Biggs. Andy Biggs is a member of the Conservative House Freedom Caucus, one of Trump's biggest supporters. And so interesting how Arizona, on-again, off-again state, turning more purple by the day. Used to be ruby red, but they've always had an independent streak coming out of Arizona. But Katie Hobbs, the Democratic governor who won by a thread, seems to be appointing, or at least announcing that her lieutenant governor will be a Republican if she wins. That's kind of interesting. Hey, stay right there. When we come back, we're going to check in. This is looking forward to this for a while now, ever since we booked it. James Scott is the author of a book called Empire of Ashes, and it is the story of the United States dropping the two nuclear bombs in August of 1945, right, coming up on the anniversary of all of this. And we know about the American perspective, but what about the Japanese perspective? James Scott did the research to do quite a bit of research to find out. And still very many people alive from those tragic days who survived the nuclear blast and tell the tale. We'll do all of that coming up next on America at Night.

0: Man, I love this place. I've been surfing here since I was a kid. Now, seeing my grandson out on the water, it means everything to me. Watching him and taking in the blue waves, the sea breeze, the blurry horizon?
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1: It was August 6, 1945, when the world changed forever once again. And that's when the United States dropped a bomb on Japan to end World War II. And since then, there have been books, discussions, conversations about what happened, how it happened, why it happened, should it have happened. And there's a new book out to talk all about it. And a new conversation is about to start again. The book is called Empire of Ashes, Truman, Hirohito, and the Descent into Total War. James Scott, Pulitzer Prize-winning finalist, best-selling author. James, welcome to America at Night. Thanks for joining us.
2: Thank you so much for having me on. Pleasure to be with you.
1: Talk about the reason why. What was the energy behind this book? Why did you want to research this story?
2: Well, you know, it actually grew out of my previous book. I had done a previous book looking at the March 9th, 1945 fire raid against Tokyo, which a lot of people don't really even remember, but it was one of the most destructive conventional raids in World War II. In fact, using firebombs, we ultimately burned about 16 square miles out of Tokyo and killed over 100,000 people. And during the course of researching that, I spent some time in Hiroshima. I met with some survivors. I gathered their accounts, went to the archives there, pulled out a lot of stuff, and I layered that into my previous book. And my editor in the editing process said, you know, James, this book is not about Hiroshima and Nagasaki. It's about Tokyo. That's a separate book. And so, and he was right. And as soon as I finished that up, I said, you know, well, I have gathered this material. I am fascinated with this. This is sort of an extension of the fire raids as we sort of continue down this slippery path into sort of total war. And of course, the atomic bombs are the zenith of total war. And so it really just, you know, went back to Japan, interviewed more people, dug out more accounts, and really then pulled the lens back and started looking at the, you know, the creation of the Manhattan Project, the politics of war termination and the decision-making to use these weapons, what was going on with Hirohito and his war council, and really just kind of dug in deeper. So in a lot of ways, it's kind of a continued path down the same research that I've been doing for about a decade now.
1: Let's talk about Hirohito, because we don't know a lot about what happened from the Japanese side, and we know the phrase unconditional surrender, right? That was the argument in Nazi Germany, and that was the decision in Japan. And so we know some about what Truman was thinking. But Hirohito, how close were they? Did they understand what was about to hit them? Take me into their minds.
2: Yeah, exactly. And that's the thing is Japan at this point was really sort of divided. And you had Hirohito and a handful of other senior leaders that recognized when the fire raids had really sort of ramped up that Japan was really running out of options. But you also had on the military side of things, you had senior military leaders who said, you know what, we still have 5 million troops under arms, and this is a sizable force. And they wanted to continue the fight. And what they had hoped is that when the Americans eventually landed on the beaches of Japan, that they could use these 5 million troops along with civilians that they were recruiting in, everybody from grade school students up to grandparents to help fight, to really just skewer the Americans. And the hope was that if it was a bloody enough fight for the Americans, that we would give up on the concept of unconditional surrender and we would grant them terms. And what the military wanted is they wanted to preserve the monarchy. They didn't want an American occupation. They didn't want Allied forces trying their troops for war crimes. And so they really felt that if they just held out and bloodied the Americans enough, they could get what they wanted at the bargaining table. And so that's kind of the state of what's going on there. You've got Hirohito and a handful of people recognizing that the war is really over. And on the flip side of that, you've got the military leaders who are desperate to just continue this fight into national suicide if need be.
1: How much back channel talk was there between the U.S. and Japan in all of this?
2: None whatsoever. And in fact, what actually is going on is Japan is actually trying to sort of back channel communication through the Soviet Union. But the Soviet Union didn't want to have anything to do with it at this point, in fact. And so they're basically trying to send this peace envoy over to meet with Stalin, and Stalin essentially refuses them. And at that point, actually, too, you know, the Americans were pressuring Russia to come into the war in order to help tie down Japanese forces on the mainland Asia so that they couldn't be used to reinforce the islands that America was about to invade. And so Stalin's kind of stonewalling him at that point. And of course, the Americans are reading the Japanese communications through intercepted signals intelligence. So we knew exactly what the Japanese were doing. But as far as any kind of dialogue between the U.S. and the Japanese, there was none until we gave them the what was called the Potsdam Declaration, which was sort of the final surrender document right before we dropped the atomic bomb on them.
1: You know, it's interesting because all the things Japan was afraid of, it turned out we didn't want any of those things. We didn't want to occupy them. We didn't want to try them with war crimes. We actually helped them rebuild their country. You would think if that conversation was able to be had and to be able to be trusted, a lot of this could have been avoided.
2: Yeah, I mean, we did have a 7-year occupation, and we did ultimately put a lot of their people on trial for war crimes. And we did, but in the end, we did allow the monarchy to stay. We sort of reduced the power of the monarchy in the eyes of the Japanese. But yeah, the you know, a lot of it was sort of the bluster. The Imperial Army did go away, and I think they realized that, you know, they were going to lose out on being able to have this sort of illustrious army that they had had. You know, Japan today only has a defense force. It doesn't have the once grand army that they did. So, but as far as the occupation is, they sort of pitched it that this was going to be this brutal occupation. The Americans were going to be awful with the civilians and things like that. None of that came to fruition. In fact, you talk to Japanese who survived that time period, you look at their accounts, and, you know, they were introduced to things like canned cheese and chocolate. And I mean, they talk about the occupation finally ending their hunger and the great things that America brought as part of that occupation to sort of end the terrible time that the war had brought to the average Japanese civilian.
1: James Scott, our guest, his book is Empire of Ashes, Truman, Hirohito, and the Descent into Total War. The book is Random House, and it comes out next week. And we thank him for making an early stop on a tour. That's a book that's going to get a lot of attention. What's it like to talk to a survivor of a nuclear bomb?
2: It's fascinating, and we've been really lucky, you know, that a lot of the survivors that are around today, they were children during that time period. And I'll tell you, the Japanese have been so gracious to me over the years of doing my research. I've sat in their homes. I had a survivor of the atomic bomb give me a personal tour of the museum there. You know, and so the Japanese have always been very, very gracious about this. I think they appreciate that the Americans are trying to tell their side of the story and tell what it was like for the civilians. So I've been very fortunate to have tremendous cooperation in Japan. It's a place I enjoy going. I take tourists over there. I lead tours to the National World War II Museum, and we actually go and we take guests and we meet with survivors. And so it's I find it to be a very, very powerful experience. And of course, there's nothing more powerful than walking through Hiroshima and Nagasaki, going to visit the ground zero markers, seeing the handful of buildings that are still there, and then and sort of imagine what it was like a little over 8 decades ago.
1: What still exists? Are there any remnants of it? Are there any? What do you see?
2: Yeah, so in both cities, there are probably about a half dozen or more structures that still exist. Of course, in Hiroshima, there's the very famous prefectural hall, which is known as the Genbaku Dome, the atomic dome. Of course, it still exists. There are a handful of schools that still exist. These were concrete buildings that were built in the 1930s and early 1940s. You know, banks, things like that. In Nagasaki, they've got the remnants of Urakami Cathedral, which was sort of its big equivalent. It was the largest cathedral in Japan at the time. It sat just, you know, a few hundred meters away from ground zero. So there are a number of these kinds of buildings to go and visit. And in both cities also have just world-class museums with artifacts and then survivor accounts and things like that as well. So I highly encourage anybody, if you're on a tour to Japan, go and visit these cities.
1: When you go to Berlin, you can still see some of the gun marks and the shrapnel marks in the buildings. Are there any marks like that in these buildings?
2: Yeah, there are actually. I mean, one of the most haunting things is they actually, on a wall inside one of these schools, there was an old chalkboard where people after the account, this is in Hiroshima, had literally gone in there and written messages to other survivors saying, you know, hey, I'm alive. I'm going to be here if you find this. And a number of years ago during the restoration, they found that chalkboard under the wall. Mm. So they've preserved that. So there are a lot of these kind of really haunting artifacts. In fact, if you go both inside the Nagasaki Museum and the Hiroshima Museum, there are what are called the atomic shadows, sort of the outlines of objects that were vaporized. And Hiroshima has the outline of a person who'd been sitting on the steps of a bank, and it's just the shadow of a person there. And you can actually go and you can see that inside the museum there.
1: There are obviously clearly emotional scars to these survivors. Are there physical scars as well in some instances?
2: Absolutely. You know, and a lot of there were the atomic bombs left were called keloids, which are these huge scars, like big, thick scar tissue on people. A number of people battled radiation sickness, which ultimately resulted in cancer and things like that. So there are, you know, there some of the survivors do, in fact, have those kinds of scars. Most of the ones that I interviewed don't have that, although a couple of them mentioned having fought cancer over the years.
1: Mm. James Scott, our guest. The book is Empire of Ashes. Let's go back to that Potsdam Declaration you said when, because that's the famous scene where Trump tells Stalin, we have this thing, we're calling it a bomb, we don't exactly know what it does, and then he gives the okay to drop it, and a few days later it's dropped. They warn Japan, but does Japan really understand what's about to hit them? And was there a sense like, we think the U.S. is bluffing? Take me through those couple of days.
2: Yeah, so, you know, that's the thing is, people always forget, you know, the atomic bomb was really, its value was not so much in its destruction. Of course, it was a very destructive weapon, but it really was, its value was in its ability to profoundly shock the Japanese. And you have to remember, after you've burned 64 of their cities, literally 170 square miles of Japanese cities have been incinerated at this point. You know, one atomic bomb on a destruction level is not as big as it might seem after that. And so the value of the bomb, therefore, was its ability to just stun the Japanese and sort of wake them up to this new reality that America had this new weapon. So they were very cagey about how much they wanted to let out about the weapon until it was actually used. And so when they did the Potsdam Declaration, they never said, by the way, we have an atomic bomb. But they did say, if you don't agree to this, you will face, quote, utter destruction. And, of course, those two words were really the buzzword for the type of destruction that would be visited upon Japan. The Japanese did not know at that time that the Americans had an atomic bomb. But it's important to know that atomic energy was a huge issue in the 1930s and 1940s. It was the equivalent of AI in that generation. I mean, the first atom had been split in the late 1930s. Both Germany and Japan had attempted to build atomic weapons. There were hundreds of articles in scientific journals about it and academic journals about it. So, I mean, everybody was kind of scrambling to figure out this new awesome power at the heart of an atom. And so it wasn't this thing that was sort of pulled out of thin air. I mean, the Japanese very, very much understood as soon as it went off what exactly it was.
1: James Scott is our guest. The book is Empire of Ashes. They needed not one, but two bombs to understand. Take me through the days between Hiroshima and Nagasaki from Japan's point of view.
2: And you bring up a really good point. I think that is one of the least appreciated things about the atomic attacks was the fact that the bombs were used so close together and why that was so pivotal. Everybody focuses on Hiroshima because it's the first use of a combat nuclear weapon, but it's actually Nagasaki as the most important of the two, and I'll tell you why. The America only had two of these bombs. Okay, then the third one would be ready in late August, but we would only end up, even after that, if we were lucky, have just a handful of them by the end of 1945. So we really had no arsenal of these. But the Japanese did not know that. And so after the first bomb was dropped, some of the military leaders there who understood, you know, the great resources involved in creating an atomic bomb doubted that America had more than one of these. And so their argument was, look, the regime is intact. The Americans have now dropped this thing. There's no way they have more than one of these. So therefore, we should continue fighting and prolong the war. But back over in the United States, in Washington and out on Tinian, military leaders, particularly Leslie Groves and Curtis LeMay, were adamant that the United States had to drop the second bomb as quickly as possible. And that second bomb was originally not scheduled to be dropped for about a week later, till August 11th. But they moved heaven and earth to get that second bomb on Japan. And it goes off, of course, 75.

0: hours later. And the fact that the United States did that, the back-to-back bombing, was so important because it immediately sent a message to the Japanese leaders that the Americans can drop these things one right after the other, then they must have an arsenal. They may have 20 of them, or they may have 200 of them, but regardless, they have enough of them that we now know that the war has to end, because the Americans may now never invade. They may just sit offshore and drop bomb after bomb after bomb until there's nothing left. So it really, in a lot of ways, was a psychological weapon in the role it played there with the Japanese in convincing them that the war was really over and that they had to end it.
1: The book is Empire of Ashes, Truman, Hirohito, and the Descent into Total War. Empire of Ashes, James Scott. Hold that thought. Lots more to get to. Brand new book, America at Night. Back in a moment.
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4: August 6th of 1945, that's when the United States entered the world into the atomic age, when they dropped the bombs on Hiroshima and then Nagasaki. There's a new book to discuss it all, Empire of Ashes, Truman, Hirohito, and the Descent into Total War. James Scott, our guest. James, wasn't there a coup attempt in Japan at some point right around this time?
5: Absolutely, and that's a really important point as well, because, you know, even after the atomic bombs dropped on Nagasaki, you know, Hirohito really realizes that the war is over, and so he essentially inserts himself in the political process. He's got what's called the Big Six, which is his war cabinet. Three on one side who want to keep fighting, three on the other who want to go ahead and accept the Potsdam Declaration and surrender. Hirohito then intervenes to cast a tie-breaking vote and push Japan to surrender. And of course, even at that moment, this early in the morning of August 10th, until Japan actually, you know, surrenders on August 15th, is a very precarious time in Japan. And what you've got is you have fanatical junior officers who are always a threat in Japanese military, because they tend to be the ones that are sort of there's been a coup in the 1930s by junior officers, for example, failed coup, I'll note, you know, that they're the ones that sort of have the energy and are going to rise up. And that's exactly what happens in the end. They attempt to take over the Imperial Palace. They kill the head of the Imperial Guard. They try to capture Hirohito, try to capture the recording of his surrender speech that's going to be broadcast the next day. And of course, so what it really shows is that, you know, even in the end, even after two atomic bombs and everything that's gone on, Japan's decision to surrender was still so tenuous all the way up until the last moment. And I think that's something that we don't appreciate today, is that this thing really could have gone in any number of directions, that it was really, in a lot of ways, the world was on a knife's edge, waiting for Hirohito to make that public speech on August 15th, bringing an end to the war.
4: You know, that's the nightmare scenario, is dropping the two bombs. But the bigger nightmare scenario is dropping the two bombs and Japan doesn't surrender. What happens then?
5: Exactly. I mean, America, Truman has already greenlit an invasion that's going to start in November. And the projections for that invasion were horrific. I mean, America was expected to lose between 1.7 and 4 million casualties. The Japanese were going to have between 5 and 10 million casualties. I mean, Japan's whole battlefield tactics in the last year of the war had changed in order to sort of seek maximum attrition from the American forces. You saw that on places like Iwo Jima, you know, an 8-square-mile island where 50,000 casualties occurred over the span of 32 days. I mean, it's America had 27,000 casualties, 7,000 killed, 20,000 wounded, literally to take over an island that you can walk from one side to the next in about an hour and a half. And so, of course, what that foreshadowed the horror of what an invasion of the Japanese home islands would have been like.
4: And let me make sure I understood that. Ultimately, it was a 4-3 decision, and Hirohito had the deciding vote to surrender?
5: Correct. Yeah, it was a 3-3. He cast that tie-breaking vote and said, you know, it is time for us to bear the unbearable, is what he said.
4: James Scott, our guest, The Empire of Ashes is the book. You know, it's the ultimate irony. The Americans drop an atomic bomb and kill 100,000 civilians to save millions of lives. They saved a continent of Europe, but in doing so had to drop bombs on civilians, right? It's the ultimate irony when it's all said and done.
5: Yeah, and I think what Truman, I kind of compare it to sort of like tearing off a Band-Aid. And I think that's how Truman looked at it, which is, you know, look, if you just rip off a Band-Aid, it hurts really bad, you know, at first, but the pain subsides very quickly. Whereas if you slowly pull it off, it just hurts and hurts and hurts. And I think he looked at ending the war that way. Like, you've got to just yank it off. It's going to hurt. It's going to be awful. But then it's over. And you have to remember that it's not just the Americans and the Japanese that were going to suffer in a huge invasion.

0: invasion that was going to go on for months and months and months. At that time, anywhere between 250 to 500,000 people were dying every month across Asia. 20 million Chinese died in World War II. You had famines going on, disease. All of these are the byproducts of this war that just has to end. So every month the war goes on, hundreds of thousands of people across Asia are dying. And so there's a real need to bring this catastrophe to an end as quickly as possible.
1: Mm. Talk about Russia for a second. You brought it up in the first segment. There was always a history professor I had along the way that would always throw out the United States didn't want Russia to get involved because they would have to then share the spoils with Russia. And so that was one of the reasons Truman ultimately had to drop the bomb as well.
0: Yeah, and that's just not accurate. I mean, in fact, the Americans very much wanted Russia in the war. In fact, Truman goes to Potsdam, which is for that conference between Stalin and Churchill in late July 1945, and he writes that his number one goal was to get the Russians into the war. And he needed the Russians into the war because Japan still had, you know, almost a million troops in mainland Asia, and he needed the Russians to tie down those troops so that they could not divert them over to battle the Americans for the invasion of the homeland. Now, after the atomic bomb is successful, Truman realizes, hey, we've got this other option to drop the bomb. You know, maybe we don't need the Russians in the war. But at that point, he's already asked him to come into the war. Stalin's already agreed to come into the war. George Marshall tells him, hey, whether you want them to come in or not, they're going to come in now. And so really, this is sort of that die is cast. But the idea that the U.S. didn't want them in is sort of just, it's not accurate. I mean, we wanted them in all the way up until the very end of the war.
1: Because there's that scene, right, where Truman tells Stalin at Potsdam, oh, by the way, we have the bomb, right? I mean, that's when he drops it on him.
0: Correct. And he doesn't use the fact that we have an atomic bomb. He says we have a new weapon. But Stalin, of course, already knows. He's got spies implanted in the Manhattan Project. So he's aware of what the Americans have at that point. Now, I will say Truman does, over the course of the summer of 1945, gain a much greater appreciation for how nefarious Russian occupation really is. And he gets that from Churchill. You know, Churchill's really crying that the Iron Curtain's coming down across Europe. The Russians are meddling in Poland's governance. They're doing the same thing elsewhere. And Truman is adamant in the end that he doesn't want the Russians involved in the occupation of Japan. But that's a really kind of a minor thing that comes up at the very, very end of the war, and not something that drives his policy-making decision leading up to the use of the bombs.
1: Does Stalin know through his own spies that we've developed a new weapon or a nuclear bomb?
0: Yeah, he knew. In fact, he knew he had a spy implanted in at Los Alamos, so he was very much aware that we were doing it. And again, you know, everybody was looking to develop atomic weapons at that point, so it wasn't new. But he understood how far along we were. And so when Truman tells him, hey, we've got this new weapon, he knows immediately exactly what kind of weapon that is.
1: Hmm. James Scott, our guest, the book is Empire of Ashes. I want to talk about more of the Manhattan Project in a minute, but one more question about Japan, because you spent so much time there and researched this book over there. And that is, any lingering anger, any hard to let it go after all these years when it comes to Japan and America?
0: You know, I'm sure there is, and I'm sure with people who survived it. But as an interviewer and as a historian, as an American, people were always so gracious with me. And I will tell you, I interview people who they were orphaned as a result of the American fire raids and attacks. And so, you know, even with me having lost their parents and siblings, they were nothing but gracious. But that doesn't mean, I'm sure somewhere deep in their hearts, they're not still upset because their lives took on a completely different, you know, reality as a result of World War II.
1: Yeah. How much of the home front knew about this, and how much of inside the highest meetings and the highest offices was there voices telling Truman and others, we just can't do this?
0: There was none of that. And I'll tell you, it's important to remember, this is where the firebombing plays such a big role, because America begins this firebombing campaign against Japan in March of 1945. And there was real concern that once we start burning down their cities, that the American public might push back against that, that lawmakers might go on the Capitol Hill, you know, and speak out against it or radio broadcasts. And so the Pentagon was monitoring all of that in March of 1945. And what really surprised them is that it was no pushback whatsoever to

0: the fire raids. I mean, we burned 16 square miles of Tokyo in a single night. And after that, Time magazine wrote in one of their headlines said, you know, properly kindled, Japanese cities will burn like the autumn leaves. And so what you find is that the American public at this point was just worn out of the war. They're ready for it to be over. Germany was about to collapse. It ultimately does collapse in May of 1945. People are ready to just, they're tired of sending their sons and husbands off to fight. They're ready for it all to be over. And anything that's going to hurry up and end that war, they're going to get on board with. In fact, after the atomic bomb was dropped, one opinion poll found 85% of the American public supported it. The Boston Globe had a columnist who literally wrote, he said, two bombs for $2 billion, that's a bargain. So what you find is that the American public at the end of the war was wholeheartedly on board with this.
1: Yeah, and obviously, right, it was a war-torn country. As you said, they were tired of hearing about their sons and neighbors and the death and the toll and the butchery of it all. They just wanted it to end.
0: Exactly.
1: Yeah.
0: Exactly how it was.
1: What happens to Hirohito?
0: So anyway, you know, the big question is what's going to happen? And that's kind of one of the things about Hirohito is that even, you know, he initially, after Japan indicates it's going to surrender to the U.S., you know, that Japan says, well, hey, we want to be able to keep the monarchy or whatnot. And Truman realizes that, you know, he doesn't want to have to deal with this right now. And so what he very wisely does is he sends a message back to the Japanese and he says, you know what, we're not going to make a decision right now on the fate of the emperor. We're going to kick that can down the road and we're going to let Douglas MacArthur, who's going to be the Supreme Allied Commander during the occupation, we'll let him decide what to do with the emperor. And even with that realization, Hirohito insists on Japan surrendering. And it's a pretty brave move on his part because there's no guarantee at the time he surrenders that Douglas MacArthur isn't going to come in and say, you know what, Hirohito, you too are going to hang like all the other war criminals. But Hirohito recognizes that the war needs to end. But what ultimately happens is the Americans ultimately spare Hirohito because they're afraid that with 5 million troops, that Japan could end up falling into a big guerrilla war, and that Hirohito really is a powerful force in Japanese society, and that he could be used by the Americans to help pacify the former soldiers and also to help unite the public around the idea of surrender. So he's more valuable to the Americans alive than he is dead, and so he's ultimately spared.
1: You can make the argument that it was more important to win the peace than it was to win the war.
0: Exactly. And that's a big thing that people don't realize. I mean, the whole decision making on where these bombs were going to be dropped had everything to do in part with the post-war era. I mean, Leslie Groves, who's played by Matt Damon in the Oppenheimer film, was adamant that he wanted Kyoto to be where the first bomb was dropped. And it was Henry Stimson, who was the war secretary, that said, absolutely not. He said, Kyoto is so central to Japanese life that if we destroy it, the Japanese will hate us forever. We'll end up making them allies with the Russians after the war, which is not what we want. We need the Japanese to come back into the sphere of American influence after the war. So there was always, for decision makers, always sort of that view ahead of what is the post-war era going to look like and how can we bring Japan in as a peaceful nation and an ally.
1: Do Truman and Hirohito ever talk?
0: That's a good question, actually. Not during this time. I mean, back and forth during the messaging, and of course, and whatnot between Japan and whatnot, I guess you could say is sort of that. I would suspect in the time period afterwards that they may have. But, I didn't dig that deep into it after August of 1945. Yeah.
1: Yeah. But ultimately, James Scott, the author of the book Empire of Ashes, Eleanor Roosevelt ends up writing the Constitution for Japan.
0: Yes. Well, the Constitution of Japan is ultimately modeled very much after the one here in the United States. And so, there's a lot of similarities there.
1: Yeah. James Scott, the book is Empire of Ashes. You did a lot of research in Japan. How much were you shifting through documents and old military files and all that stuff to bring this to life?
0: Oh, no, absolutely. You know, and I've been lucky over the years. I've had some great research assistants to help me out with that. You know, doing interviews, getting personal accounts from survivors, letters, photographs, things of that nature, to be able to really, as well as, you know, destruction reports and things like that, medical reports as well. So, it's important. You know, we've gone, you know, after this much time has passed, you know, it's very important that we, and readers expect that we tell the full side of the story. And that's, you know, the American side as well as the Japanese side.
1: James Scott, the book is Empire of Ashes, Truman, Hirohito, and the Descent into Total War. It retells the story, looks at it again with much more intimate detail and very well written. Hollywood come calling, Netflix come calling for a streaming series, documentary to follow.
0: Man, we need that to happen. Do you know anybody I can call to make that happen?
1: New York Times bestselling author James Scott, his new work, it's out next week. Pre-order available where all books are sold. Empire of Ashes. James Scott, thank you for a wonderful hour. Be careful on the book tour, and we'll talk to you down the road.
0: Awesome, McGraw. Thank you so much for having me on. Take care.
1: You got it. America at Night, back in a moment.
2: America at Night with McGraw Milhaven, where the nation comes to talk.
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3: All right. All eyes are on Michigan and the Democratic primary. Abdul El Sayed has got 49.6% of the vote right now. Haley Stevens, the more traditional Democratic candidate, is trailing by exactly 3 percentage points. And if doing math live on the radio is never a good proposal. But it looks like Abdul El Sayed is about 18,000 votes ahead of Haley Stevens with 38% of the vote in. It is still too early to call. Looking at the map of Michigan, it seems like Abdul El Sayed has been receiving quite a bit of support from the Grand Rapids area, quite a bit of support from the Ann Arbor area, and Stevens has gotten most of her support from the Detroit area. If you go to the Upper Peninsula, it seems like El Sayed is dominating in some spots up there. But it's an interesting look at a map of Michigan, which is a very purple state, going for the more progressive candidate, the Democratic Socialist. I don't know what you'd call him, depending on what the label you want to put on him. But Abdul El Sayed, who has gotten the backing of Bernie Sanders, and Bernie Sanders is quite convincing when he says that Michigan, once they hear Abdul El Sayed, will gravitate towards him. We'll have to wait and see how that works out in the general election. But as of right now, Haley Stevens with about 38% of the vote in, about 17, 18,000 votes shy of where he is. So that's that. All right. That's going to do it for us for this hour. If you missed any portion of the show and you certainly want to re-listen to it or missed it or want to hear it again or send it to somebody, it's all on a podcast. And you can download and listen to it. All you have to do is search for America at Night, download it to your phone, and get each and every episode to your phone every single day. It's as simple as that. Stay right there. We've got plenty of voicemails, plenty of text messages, and plenty of regular phone calls, 1-844-262-4729. People are starting to line up right now. We love it. We love first-time callers. We love great conversation, and that's what we do each and every night. We save a part of the show, the third hour, for open phones, open texts, open voicemails, all of that. If you live in a town where they don't carry the third hour, shame on them. But that's why we set up the text and the voicemails. You can call and leave a voicemail, and we'll get to it. 1-844-2-McGraw or 1-844-262-4729. Stay right there. Our executive director is Alex Hinton. Our engineer tonight, behind the stick, is Richard Good. I'm McGraw-Milhaven, and this is America at Night on Westwood One.
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6: Fox News, I'm Ted Lindner. Michigan's Democratic Senate primary coming down to the wire between Abdul El Said and Haley Stevens. The winner going to go up against Republican Mike Rogers in November. President Trump telling Fox he has confidence in Rogers.
7: Mike Rogers is going to be fantastic. Now, I'm not a big believer in polls, but I believe in him somewhat. And based on the polls, he'll do much better against Abdul than he's going to do against the congresswoman.
6: El Said currently leading the polls ahead of Stevens tonight. A heavily armed man arrested outside of Trump National Golf Course in California.
8: An armed man said to be monitoring security planning activities arrested on Sunday with a cache of weapons and body armor. 38-year-old Janine John Taylor from Downey, California, taken into custody in Rancho Palos Verdes by plainclothes FBI agents after they spotted his suspicious activity.
6: Fox's Kevin Cork. 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
10: It's July 27th, and this is your Fox Daily Snapshot. Forget about it. Today is National New Jersey Day. Forever the butt of so many jokes, New Jersey is one of the most interesting and diverse states in the Union. New Jersey was a key state in the American Revolution, as more battles were fought in the Garden State than any of the other states. When it comes to celebrities, Jersey has more than its fair share. From Bruce Springsteen to Jon Bon Jovi, Frank Sinatra to author Judy Blume, all of them have called Jersey their home. And as for one of the great New Jersey debates, allow me to put that to rest. It's called Taylor Ham, not pork roll. Also on this date in 1586, the tobacco plant was introduced to the New World as explorer Sir Walter Raleigh brings the plant from England to Virginia. And in 1940, Warner Brothers' wisecracking rabbit Bugs Bunny debuted on the big screen in the Oscar-nominated A Wild Hare.
11: What's up, Doc?
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12: This is House Call for Health. July is National Minority Mental Health Awareness Month, and the St. Louis Cardinals are partnering with the National Alliance of Mental Illness, or NAMI, to help remove the stigma of mental illness. They're holding a mental health awareness game on Tuesday, and they're scheduled to play the Chicago Cubs at Busch Stadium. Malmy says it's not just a game, it's a movement, and they're sold out of special theme tickets. Those who purchased them got a game ticket, seating in the right field loge so their community can cheer side by side, and an exclusive Cardinals mental health awareness t-shirt that the public can't buy. It says, "Cardinals strike out the stigma," and they also get a voucher for a free jumbo hot dog and soda. The National Institute of Mental Health says more than 1 in 5 adults live with mental illness. That's a little more than 59 million people. For more health news, go to foxnewshealth.com. House Call for Health, I'm Lisa Brady, Fox News.
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2: Fox News, I'm Sue Guzman. President Trump is warning Iran they have one last chance to make a deal, even as Tehran denies the negotiations. He tells Fox's Trace Gallagher what he wants to see Iran do during these discussions.
3: The only thing that matters is action, and they want to make a deal. We'll see what happens. If they don't make a deal, it's going to be too bad.
2: Trump-backed Representative John James has won Michigan's GOP primary for governor, besting millionaire businessman Perry Johnson, State Secretary of State Jocelyn Benson capturing the Democratic nomination to succeed term-limited Gretchen Whitmer. The Democratic Senate contest between Abdul Al-Sayed and Haley Stevens, too close to call. And Acting Attorney General Todd Blanche clearing a key hurdle to ultimately win Senate confirmation.
4: Todd Blanche needed all 12 Republicans on the Senate Judiciary Committee to advance his nomination to the full Senate floor. Those Republicans came through for him.
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1: 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Get the news that matters to Mississippi on Middays with Gerard Gibbert. 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
5: It's July 27th, and this is your Fox Daily Snapshot. Forget about it. Today is National New Jersey Day. Forever the butt of so many jokes, New Jersey is one of the most interesting and diverse states in the Union. New Jersey was a key state in the American Revolution, as more battles were fought in the Garden State than any of the other states. When it comes to celebrities, Jersey has more than its fair share. From Bruce Springsteen to Jon Bon Jovi, Frank Sinatra to author Judy Blume, all of them have called Jersey their home. And as for one of the great New Jersey debates, allow me to put that to rest. It's called Taylor Ham, not Pork Roll. Also on this date in 1586, the tobacco plant was introduced to the New World as explorer Sir Walter Raleigh brings the plant from England to Virginia. And in 1940, Warner Brothers' wisecracking rabbit Bugs Bunny debuted on the big screen in the Oscar-nominated A Wild Hare.
6: What's up, Doc?
5: I'm Tushar Saxena, and that's your Fox Daily Snapshot.
7: I'm Chad Pergram with the Speaker's Lobby. No policy issue has both consumed and vexed President Trump more than the Save America Act. The president again pushed to pass the Save America Act in his recent nationwide address. The bill requires proof of citizenship to vote, as well as photo ID. Most Republicans are on board, but the bill has repeatedly stumbled in the Senate. It's doubtful the president's address moved the meter among skeptical GOP senators. In a fiery floor speech, retiring North Carolina Senator Tom Tillis said that he opposed the Save America Act, quote, because people are selling you a bag of goods. Tillis noted that even if Congress approved it, there was no way to implement it in all 50 states before the election. Tillis argued that would help undermine election integrity. House Republicans say the Senate should just eliminate the legislative filibuster. But Senate Majority Leader John Thune says that idea lacks the votes, too. And the bill has twice failed to command a simple majority in the Senate on two procedural test votes earlier this year. With the Speaker's Lobby, Chad Pergram, Fox News.
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5: Fox News, I'm Ted Linder. Michigan's Democratic Senate primary coming down to the wire between Abdul El Said and Haley Stevens. The winner will go up against Republican Mike Rogers in November. President Trump telling Fox he has confidence in Rogers.
6: Mike Rogers is going to be fantastic. Now, I'm not a big believer in polls, but I believe in him somewhat. And based on the polls, he'll do much better against Abdul than he's going to do against the congresswoman.
5: El Said is currently leading the polls ahead of Stevens at this hour. Trump-backed Representative John James winning Michigan's GOP primary for governor, besting millionaire businessman Perry Johnson. The state secretary of state Jocelyn Benson capturing the Democrat nomination to succeed term-limited Gretchen Whitmer. And the Powerball jackpot for Wednesday night worth at least $786 million. If you win, that's a cash value of at least $341 million. 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
12: An admiral will lead U.S. Army forces in the European and African theaters. But this admiral is not a Navy man. Late last week, Lieutenant General Kevin Admiral was nominated by the Pentagon to become the top commander in those areas. If confirmed by the Senate, he would succeed General Christopher Donahue, who stepped down from that command earlier in July after 18 months on the job. His exit is one of several among top brass under War Secretary Pete Hegseth. Army Chief of Staff General Randy George, Chief of Naval Operations Admiral Lisa Franchetti, and Joint Chiefs Chairman General C.Q. Brand have all left their jobs in the last couple of years. Admiral is a three-star general who would also take on the responsibility as the commander of NATO's Allied Land Command. Since August of 2024, Lieutenant General Admiral has been the commanding officer at Fort Hood in Texas. Kevin Uretzky, Fox News.
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And welcome back. George Norrie, author Paul Wallace back with us, researcher, public speaker, exploring the world's ancient texts and traditions for evidence of humanity's earliest encounters with non-human intelligence. He's a former church doctor, archdeacon of the Anglican

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1: A few weeks, it'll be September. Wow, what a

0: And welcome back, George Norrie, along with Paul Wallace, as we talk about his work at the Dragons of Eden. Paul, are you familiar with the work of the late Zachariah Sitchin?
1: Well, I am very aware of his work, but here's a confession. I've never read a single Zachariah Sitchin book.
0: He believes that we were seeded by the Anunnaki when they came to this world to look for workers and employ little people who would do all their grunt work.
1: Yes, well, when he says that, he and I are completely agreed, because what he's saying

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4: Fox News, I'm Sue Guzman. An armed suspect is in custody after being spotted walking the grounds of President Trump's California golf course ahead of the Commander-in-Chief's planned visit.
5: 38-year-old Janine John Taylor from Downey, California, taken into custody in Ranchos Palos Verdes by plainclothes FBI agents after they spotted his suspicious activity.
4: Fox's Kevin Cork. Investigators say he was monitoring security practices at the golf course before the president's fundraising dinner at the golf club outside Los Angeles. Los Angeles Fire Department has determined the cause of one of last year's deadly wildfires.
6: It was arcing from a transmission tower owned by Southern California Edison that sparked the deadly Eaton fire.

0: in January of last year. The Los Angeles Fire Department says it reached that conclusion after 18 months of investigation.
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6: Do you ever think, I'm not doing enough, I need to be doing more, even though you've done a lot, but like, there's so much out there.
7: It's kind of the starfish story of the little boy who was throwing the starfish from the beach back into the ocean, and the old man asked him why. And he said, you know, look at all of them here. And he said, I made a difference to that one. And, you know, that's a great kind of metaphor for why is, if I can save one life, if I can, you know, help one child not die from malaria, if I can lift up one person in the disabled community or change bias around disability, then I'm doing the best I can.
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0: And welcome back, George Norrie, along with Paul Wallace. We're talking about his work, The Dragons of Eden. Paul, how long have you been doing this now?
1: Oh, my goodness. I've been researching it for decades, but it's been a new book every year for the past 7 years.
0: Good for you. What was that moment that captured your attention to get into this field?
1: Well, there was a moment very early on when I was about 11 years old when I first read

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6: News. I'm Ted Linder. President Trump says a deal on the Strait of Hormuz and denuclearized Tehran could come as early as Wednesday or Thursday. The president telling Fox's Trace Gallagher negotiations with Iran continued all day Tuesday on a peace deal. The president said confronting Iran over its nuclear capabilities long overdue.
7: This should have been done by other presidents for 50 years. You know, you keep hearing 47, but that's been for 3 years now. It's been over 50 years. Other presidents or other countries should have been able to do this. And I did something that I had to do, because if they had a nuclear weapon, this whole world would be a different place.
6: Tonight's Powerball jackpot is worth at least $786 million. If you win, that's a cash value of at least $341 million. The jackpot, the biggest one for Powerball so far this year. 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
3: It's July 27th, and this is your Fox Daily Snapshot. Forget about it. Today is National New Jersey Day. Forever the butt of so many jokes, New Jersey is one of the most interesting and diverse states in the Union. New Jersey was a key state in the American Revolution, as more battles were fought in the Garden State than any of the other states. When it comes to celebrities, Jersey has more than its fair share. From Bruce Springsteen to John Bon Jovi, Frank Sinatra to author Judy Blume, all of them have called Jersey their home. And as for one of the great New Jersey debates, allow me to put that to rest. It's called Taylor Ham, not pork roll. Also on this date in 1586, the tobacco plant was introduced to the New World as explorer Sir Walter Raleigh brings the plant from England to Virginia. And in 1940, Warner Brothers' wisecracking rabbit Bugs Bunny debuted on the big screen in the Oscar-nominated A Wild Hare.
4: What's up, Doc?
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6: Ford and Apple announcing that Apple Maps will be included in the automaker's new universal EV platform. Ford's UEV is set to debut with a midsize electric in 2027. The company is saying that buyers won't need a separate Apple subscription to use it, as the software gives drivers turn-by-turn directions with real-time traffic and incident information, as well as a search function that uses detailed routing options. The partnership will also see Ford use road-level data from Apple Maps in the development of the company's next-generation BlueCruise hand-free driving capability and its in-house autonomous driving tech. The partnership with Apple comes amid a push to improve self-driving technology. Ford CEO Jim Farley saying that the company's next midsize EV will be priced around $30,000 and redefines what advanced technology can be: simple, useful, and truly attainable for more customers. That's Fox Wheels. I'm Jeff Manasso, Fox News.
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0: 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They've got a staff of people there tonight, tomorrow, and forever. 1-855-949-7234. 1-855-949-RADIO. Just think like that if you forget the number. Ben, tell me your thoughts about hydration. How important is that?
1: Oh, man. It's the key. You know, I always tell my mom, my mom's 93 years old. How's your mom doing, by the way, George?
0: 97, doing great. She just called me a couple days ago. Doing super.
1: I always tell my mom, you want to be a plum or you want to be a prune? You want to be a grape or you want to be a raisin? As we age, one of the major features of the aging process and one of the major causes of all the health misery that's associated with the aging process, including chronic pain and biochemical issues and digestive problems, is dehydration, desiccation. We dry out. We become raisins instead of prunes. Hydration helps the, you know, when people think of hydration, they think of thirst, which is true. But really, hydration helps biochemistry work more effectively and more efficiently. And by the way, Longevity's got a great new product called Recharge that is specifically designed to improve hydration. And if you're dealing with arthritis or chronic pain, it's not just drinking water. It's keeping water in the tissues that's important. And that requires minerals, electrolytes, and also collagen and connective tissue. Recharge is an

0: What's up, y'all? 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
6: Fox News, I'm Sue Guzman. President Trump has warned Iran it has one more chance to make a deal or else face severe military consequences. Tells Fox's Trace Gallagher what he wants to see Iran do during these discussions.
7: The only thing that matters is action, and they want to make a deal. We'll see what happens. If they don't make a deal, it's going to be too bad.
6: The president predicting a deal to reopen the Strait of Hormuz could come as early as today. Acting Attorney General Todd Blanche clearing a key hurdle to ultimately win Senate confirmation for the AG role full-time.
8: Todd Blanche needed all 12 Republicans on the Senate Judiciary Committee to advance his nomination to the full Senate floor. Those Republicans came through for him.
6: Fox's David Spunt. Overnight, Russian missile and drone strikes on Kyiv and its surrounding region have killed at least 15 people and wounded 42 others. 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
9: I'm Kelly Bennett with the SuperTalk AgriNews Network, and here's your Sunrise Ag Report. America's soy farmers are feeling the squeeze with less land to grow their crops on, but a growing number of customers to feed. Fox's Asher Red is at a soy farm in Kentucky.
10: Farmers are finding creative ways to grow more crops on less land. According to the Department of Agriculture, the amount of U.S. farmland is down more than 7% from 2000. Barry Alexander is a soy farmer in Cadiz, Kentucky.
11: Land's going away every day, and that's one commodity that they're not going to reproduce.
10: A lot of Alexander soy will go to China, America's top soy customer. Caleb Ragland, chairman of the American Soybean Association, says China agreed to buy 25 million metric tons of U.S. soy annually.
12: We're on a positive trend, but we still got a long ways to go to completely hit the targets that they've agreed to.
10: Soybean harvest in Kentucky starts next month and goes through October.
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14: Hello, I'm Sean Tindall, Commissioner of the Mississippi Department of Public Safety. 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Many of those crashes could have been avoided. DPS, through its MHP's Motor Carrier Unit and the Commercial Transportation Enforcement Division, is partnering with Big Rig Truckers to conduct safety checks across our state for the Trooper and Trucker Safety Initiative. 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
15: This is House Call for Health. July is National Minority Mental Health Awareness Month, and the St. Louis Cardinals are partnering with the National Alliance of Mental Illness, or NAMI, to help remove the stigma of mental illness. They're holding a mental health awareness game on Tuesday when they're scheduled to play the Chicago Cubs at Busch Stadium. NAMI says it's not just a game, it's a movement, and they're sold out of special theme tickets. Those who purchased them got a game ticket, seating in the right field loge so their community can cheer side by side, and an exclusive Cardinals Mental Health Awareness t-shirt that the public can't buy. It says, Cardinals strike out the stigma. And they also get a voucher for a free jumbo hot dog and soda. The National Institute of Mental Health says more than 1 in 5 adults live with mental illness. That's a little more than 59 million people. For more health news, go to foxnewshealth.com. House Call for Health, I'm Lisa Brady, Fox News.
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20: I'm Chad Pergram with the Speaker's Lobby. No policy issue has both consumed and vexed President Trump more than the Save America Act. The president again pushed to pass the Save America Act in his recent nationwide address. The bill requires proof of citizenship to vote, as well as photo ID. Most Republicans are on board, but the bill has repeatedly stumbled in the Senate. It's doubtful the president's address moved the meter among skeptical GOP senators. In a fiery floor speech, retiring North Carolina Senator Tom Tillis said that he opposed the Save America Act, quote, because people are selling you a bag of goods. Tillis noted that even if Congress approved it, there was no way to implement it in all 50 states before the election. Tillis argued that would help undermine election integrity. House Republicans say the Senate should just eliminate the legislative filibuster. But Senate Majority Leader John Thune says that idea lacks the votes, too. And the bill has twice failed to command a simple majority in the Senate on two procedural test votes earlier this year. With the Speaker's Lobby, Chad Pergram, Fox.
21: This is America in the Morning from Westwood One. Good morning, I'm John Trout. It's Wednesday, August 5th, 2026. Here's what's coming up on America in the Morning.
22: Five states hold primaries with a key Senate race in swing state Michigan.
23: A very interesting group.
22: I'm Jim Rupp.
24: Authorities say they have arrested a man suspected of intentionally starting one of the devastating wildfires burning around Spokane, Washington. I'm Lisa Dwyer.
25: Extending the National Guard deployment in the nation's capital will not be cheap. Sagar Magani, Washington.
26: Federal officials say a man from El Salvador died Saturday at a New Jersey immigration facility.
27: But that's all lies.
26: I'm Jennifer King.
28: An amendment in Florida has to be rewritten, according to a state judge. I'm Clayton Neville.
29: The House Ethics Committee has recommended a censure for Republican Representative Chuck Edwards. Mike Hemp in Washington.
21: All ahead on America in the Morning. It's 7 after. Primaries are held in five states, with battleground state Michigan holding a key role in shaping the midterm elections. But one of the most watched races in the nation, the Michigan Democrat Senate election, remains too close to call, with votes still being counted. As Jim Roop reports, both Abdul El Sayed and Haley Stevens are confident of victory in speeches they gave overnight.
30: We are still waiting on results from Detroit.
31: But friends,
0: I am feeling good about this race.
1: All right, y'all. Look, I wish I could tell you that I was declaring victory right about now. Turns out it takes a long time to count some votes in Michigan.
22: Republican Mike Rogers advances to the general election in November, but he's there uncontested. President Trump's backing him.
2: Because I think he's going to be a great senator.
22: The president going on to say he's not too keen on the Democrat candidates.
2: You have a communist versus a socialist. That's the way I look at it. You have a communist versus a socialist.
22: Also, with Michigan Democrat Governor Gretchen Whitmer reaching her term limit, Democrat Jocelyn Benson will go up against Republican challenger John James to head that state. In Virginia, its first congressional district, Shannon Taylor, emerging from a crowded field of seven contenders to secure the Democrat nomination against Republican Rob Whitman. In the second congressional district, former Congresswoman Elaine Luria wins the Democrat primary, will take on Republican Jen Kiggins. Both are Navy veterans vying to represent the 2nd Congressional District, which includes the military-heavy Eastern Shore. In Michigan's 7th Congressional District, Democrat William Lawrence will face Republican incumbent Tom Barrett. In Kansas, the Senate race is down to Republican Roger Marshall and Democrat Adam Hamilton. The November battle for Kansas's governor will pit Democrat Cindy Holscher against Republican Ty Masterson, looking to replace termed-out current Governor Laura Kelly. In Washington State, incumbent Congresswoman Marie Gluckenkamp-Perez will face off against Republican John Braun. Among the races in Missouri's primary, Republican Paul Berry will be going head-to-head with Democrat incumbent Wesley Bell for that state's first House district.
3: We approach this from a very simple, in a very simple way. We are going to work for the people right here in St. Louis.
22: And in House District 3, it'll be Republican incumbent Bob Onder versus Democrat challenger Bethany Mann. Many other races last night leading to November's midterms. I'm Jim Roop.
21: A convicted felon who spent time in an Arizona prison for the death of his father has been charged with starting the second largest fire in Washington state history. Correspondent Lisa Dwyer reports that a suspect believed to have started the wildfire in Spokane was arrested thanks to a tip from a local resident. A fire that has destroyed over 700 homes and buildings and displaced 65,000 people.
24: Authorities say they have arrested a 37-year-old man suspected of intentionally starting one of the devastating wildfires burning around Spokane, Washington.
4: The witness, a citizen, very good citizen, noticed a male standing on the side of the road looking into the trees as he was going to pick somebody up. About 10 minutes later, as he was coming back through the area, he noticed the male was bending down near some grass. At that point, the male stood up and looked very nervous, according to our citizen witness. At that point, the male walked away. The citizen returned to their house. A short time later, after being at home, they saw smoke coming from what they believed was the area that they had seen the male bending down by the side of the road.
24: The Spokane County Sheriff's Office say they have arrested Aaron F. Farinacci for arson.
4: We took 37-year-old Aaron Farinacci, a convicted felon, into custody on a single charge of arson in the first degree. Mr. Farinacci is currently in custody and being interviewed by detectives from our major crimes unit here in the Spokane County Sheriff's Office.
24: He's accused of starting the Old Trails Fire. It's one of three fires that are burning in the area, which have destroyed at least 700 structures and forced more than 60,000 people to evacuate. That fire sparked on Saturday.
7: And by the grace of God, our house didn't get touched. Unfortunately, the people directly across the street from us, everything is scorched and gone.
18: Really sad. I mean, it looks like bombs like went off because the houses are just in ashes. I mean, there's fireplaces standing and cars burned.
19: I can tell you today that that's a war zone. When you finally get in there and you finally look at the devastation and damage, it's going to be pretty interesting as people go in there and to just grapple with the damage and grapple with the fact that their lives are forever changed.
24: I'm Lisa Dwyer.
21: 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It's 12 after. Family demands answers as a man dies in a migrant detention facility. That and more when America in the Morning continues after these messages.
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2: Me too.
3: It's 26 after. You're with America in the Morning. A Florida judge has ordered the state to rewrite the language of a ballot measure set for November that proposes increasing the homestead tax exemption. Correspondent Clayton Neville explains.
4: Amendment 3 in Florida would increase homestead exemptions from $50,000 to $250,000 over 2 years. Some public safety

0: Officials are warning that the tax cut could impact funding for first responders in the state. This week, a judge in Leon County ruled that the current wording in the ballot measure is biased, inaccurate, and misleading. Judge David Frank said the proposed constitutional amendment uses language more akin to political slogan than being clear and neutral, which state law requires. According to the judge, the title of the amendment, Save Our Homes from Excessive Property Taxes, advocates for a policy position and is designed to elicit an emotional response from voters. He also pointed to the ballot summary, which opens by saying the amendment benefits Florida taxpayers. It's not clear if the state plans to appeal the judge's ruling, and according to that ruling, the proposed $250,000 exemption can stand, but the language has to be rewritten. I'm Clayton Neville.
1: A congressional ethics panel is recommending censure for a Republican member of the House of Representatives. Correspondent Mike Hempen has details.
2: The House Ethics Committee has recommended a censure for Republican Representative Chuck Edwards. It found that Edwards engaged in unprofessional and inappropriate conduct toward two young female aides. A censure registers the House's deep disapproval of a lawmaker's conduct, but it does not meet the threshold for expulsion. Edwards has denied any of his conduct was intended as a sexual or romantic advance. The committee highlighted numerous examples of actions it considers inappropriate. They include Edwards providing the young women with lavish gifts, making comments regarding their appearance, and sending notes regarding his affection. Mike Hempen, Washington.
1: America in the Morning for Wednesday, August 5th, 2026 is produced by Jeff McKay. I'm John Trout. 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
1: This is America in the Morning from Westwood One. Coming up this half hour.
0: Serious allegations as a family drama plays out on Capitol Hill. I'm Clayton Neville.
7: The Senate Judiciary Committee has sent Acting Attorney General Todd Blanche's confirmation bid to the full chamber. Sagar Magani, Washington.
20: Millions of Medicaid dollars were stolen in a massive Pennsylvania healthcare fraud scheme. I'm Sue Aller.
21: Prime Minister Benjamin Netanyahu says Israel will not withdraw from its current lines in Gaza until Hamas has completely disarmed. I'm Ed Donahue.
22: Astra is the newest math whiz. I'm the new old tech guy, Chuck Paul.
23: U.S. job openings fell slightly in June, but the labor market continued to show resilience. I'm Lisa Dwyer.
1: Back after these messages.
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27: Your Southwest Mississippi forecast from the National Weather Service calls for sunshine today and a high near 95 degrees. Heat index values as high as 99. Mostly clear tonight, low around 71. Sunshine tomorrow, high near 95. Mostly clear tomorrow night, low around 72. A 20% chance of rain Friday.
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0: opportunists, this program becomes a money tree, a gravy train for criminal fraudsters.
1: Investigators also allege some defendants paid kickbacks to Medicaid recipients in exchange for continuing the fraudulent billing. Pennsylvania Attorney General Dave Sunday says the impact goes far beyond the stolen money.
2: These cases aren't just financial crimes. These are cases that directly impact the health and safety of people in our community.
1: Officials say Pennsylvania spends about $8 billion each year on home health care, making it one of the nation's largest programs. Federal authorities also announced the creation of a new health care fraud strike force in Philadelphia to investigate similar cases. I'm Sue Aller.
3: It's 17 till. America in the Morning continues with a report on a heavily armed man accused of monitoring security at President Trump's Southern California golf course. We'll have that, and mathematicians say AI has solved the unsolvable. Those stories and more after these messages.
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4: It's 5 till as America in the Morning continues. One reason Wall Street had a stellar day Tuesday included the release of a jobs report. Lisa Dwyer has the latest on those numbers.
5: U.S. job openings fell slightly in June, but the labor market continued to show resilience in the face of an economic shock from the fighting in Iran. The Labor Department says that employers posted 7.36 million vacancies in June, down from 7.5 million in May, but still in line with expectations. Layoffs were little changed at 1.8 million. Openings rose at warehouse, transportation, and utility companies, and at federal government agencies. Openings dropped at wholesalers and manufacturers of non-durable goods. I'm Lisa Dwyer.
4: Sean Diddy Combs will have to spend a bit more time in prison. According to the Federal Bureau of Prisons, Diddy now won't get out until January 24th, 2028. This just days after his release date had been pushed up. The disgraced music mogul was involved in a prison fight and moved to solitary confinement. Combs was originally sentenced to 50 months behind bars after being convicted on two prostitution charges last year. Shifting gears, it's a brand new day for records at the movie box office as Spider-Man Brand New Day becomes the second fastest film to break the $1 billion barrier in less than a week. Entertainment reporter Kevin Carr has details.
6: It's a great week for our friendly neighborhood Spider-Man. The web-slinger started by indeed beating Avengers Endgame with the highest domestic opening of all time, besting estimates to haul in $360 million.
7: Fine, I'll do it myself.
6: Now, Brand New Day has become the second fastest film to hit $1 billion worldwide. This puts the new movie on pace to overcome 2021's Spider-Man No Way Home and crack the $2 billion threshold, a Marvel feat only achieved by the last two Avengers films.
8: Please, safe to have the universe together. I think we're beyond you calling me, sir.
6: These numbers mean that Brand New Day has already outgrossed more than two-thirds of all Marvel Studios movies ever released, and it hasn't even been out for a full week.
9: You're a man who needs to control his fate.
6: In an attempt to goose the box office even more, Sony has convinced IMAX to reverse the Odyssey's exclusivity.
10: I have an army.
11: We have a Hulk.
6: Now, Spider-Man will appear on select digital IMAX screens, while The Odyssey will continue its exclusive run in the 41 remaining 70mm IMAX theaters through September. Between Spider-Man and The Odyssey, Tom Holland and Zendaya are on track to be the highest-grossing Hollywood power couple ever. Zendaya was also in this year's indie hit The Drama, and she will appear in Dune Part 3 in December.
10: This is only the beginning.
6: And while not yet confirmed, Holland will very likely show up in Avengers Doomsday, which comes out the same weekend.
11: You ready?
6: I'm Kevin Carr.
4: America in the Morning for Wednesday, August 5th, 2026 is produced by Jeff McKay. I'm John Trout. 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
18: Fox News, I'm CJ Papa. It's too close to call in the Democratic Senate primary race in Michigan.
19: Far-left candidate Abdul El-Sayed is leading establishment-backed Haley Stevens by a little more than a percentage point.
18: That's Fox's Madeline Rivera in the Missouri primary. Progressive former Congresswoman Cori Bush trounced by incumbent Democrat Congressman Wesley Bell. President Trump says,
20: I get a little solace from, as they say, only consequential presidents. And I am definitely consequential.
18: Speaking of Fox's Trace Gallagher during an exclusive interview about the arrest of an armed man at his California golf course just days ahead of an RNC fundraiser. The president in Nevada, well, he will point out the bright spots in the U.S. economy while in the war with Iran, the president indicated that a deal with Iran could happen as early as today. 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
17: Your Southwest Mississippi forecast from the National Weather Service calls for sunshine today and a high near 95 degrees. Heat index values as high as 99. Mostly clear tonight, low around 71. Sunshine tomorrow, high near 95. Mostly clear tomorrow night, low around 72. A 20% chance of rain Friday.
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22: I'm Kelly Bennett for SuperTalk Mississippi News. The Coast generated just over $130 million in winnings this month, about $450,000 less than June of last year. Biloxi Mayor Fofo Gillich says the city's eight casinos send $120 million a year to the state.
23: The state of Mississippi keeps $80 million right off the rack. Of the $40 million that's resulting, $10 million goes to the county for public works and public safety. And-

0: another. $3.76 million goes to Gulfport, Long Beach, Parish Christian, and Harrison County Schools. We're reducing that. $7.3 million goes to Biloxi Public Schools.
1: And the city of 50,000 welcomes 50,000 guests on a typical weekend.
0: That's why I need twice as many police department and fire department and first responders than anybody else in the state. We're different than anybody else in the state.
1: He'd like Biloxi to get a bigger share of the revenue the casinos generate.
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1: A look at your state forecast from the National Weather Service. Northern Mississippi will be sunny with patchy fog in the morning. Highs will be in the lower 90s with heat index readings around 101. Tonight will be mostly clear with patchy fog after midnight and lows in the lower 70s. Central Mississippi will be sunny with patchy morning fog and a chance of afternoon showers and thunderstorms. Highs will be in the mid-90s with heat index readings of 102 to 107. Tonight will be mostly clear with patchy fog after midnight and lows in the lower 70s. Southern Mississippi will be sunny with patchy fog in the morning and a slight chance of afternoon showers and thunderstorms. Highs will be in the mid-90s with heat index readings from 103 to 108. Tonight will be clear with patchy fog after midnight and lows in the low to mid-70s.
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1: 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Thank you for being with us. Thank you for joining us. Thanks for making us part of your routine. Glad to have you along for the ride this morning. 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Alongside Will East, I'm Richard Cross. Thank you for joining us. Will, good morning to you.
2: Good morning.
1: Bright-eyed and bushy-tailed today?
2: Every morning,
1: there
2: Richard.
1: You go.
2: Every morning.
1: Yeah, I hear you. Nice shirt choice today. Get the matching blues. We're good.
2: Yeah. Was it yesterday? No, it wasn't yesterday. It was Monday. I wore a white shirt, the white genteel with the Super Talk logo, as did every other male in the company, apparently.
1: Oh, really?
2: Yes. We looked like we all matched.
1: White shirt day. White shirt day. Probably not a bad day to have on a... kind of a lightweight golf shirt. It is warming back up. We got Sunday, Monday, Saturday night, Sunday, Monday. It was kind of nice out.
2: Yeah.
1: And it's back. Hey, look, this time of year, you enjoy it when you can get it. You say thank you, and you know that it won't last forever. 90 degrees today in Boonville for a high temperature. 71 tonight for the overnight low, mostly sunny, calm winds, and little to no chance of rain. 95 today in Indianola with a heat index that's at 99 degrees, 72 overnight low. Some patchy fog early this morning, so be careful on that front. Then it's going to be sunny, light winds, and dry conditions. In lovely Bay Springs, Mississippi, 95 degrees today, 72. 8 the overnight low. You're barely going to get out of the 80s with it dark tonight in Bay St. Louis. Just a slight chance of a shower or a thunderstorm this afternoon, about a 20% chance with south winds, mostly clear overnight. It's going to be hot, and it's going to kind of be that way all over the state. Bay St. Louis, not quite as warm as Bay Springs. And you got a better chance of rain on the coast than anywhere else today. So, that's what it looks like. Neil Armstrong was born on this day in 1930. One small step for man, one giant leap for mankind. He was an astronaut. He was an aeronautical engineer. Naval aviator, commander of Apollo 11. He was the first to walk on the moon July 20th, 1969. And he brought his golf clubs with him, which is pretty cool if you're a golfer.
2: You know, actually, the quote is, "That's one small step for a man."
1: Hmm.
2: The A was lost in transmission.
1: A not being in there almost makes it better, though, doesn't it?
2: It does. That's why he intentionally put, that's one small step for a man, one giant leap for mankind. But the A apparently got lost. I don't know how they know that, but I've read that somewhere.
1: That's one small step for, I mean, I understand how maybe syllable got lost in translation.
2: It's only on the moon, you know.
1: Yeah.
2: Little ways away.
1: John Huston, born in 1906, the American film director, screenwriter, and actor. He directed classics, including The Maltese Falcon, the treasurer of the Sierra Madre, the African queen, and the man who would be king, known for his rugged style and also for his collaborations with Humphrey Bogart.
2: I haven't seen any of those movies.
1: No, but I've heard of them.
2: That's how we know they're good. We've heard of them.
1: Movie I have seen, Miracle. Herb Brooks, born on this day in 1937. The high school.

0: hockey coach, most remembered for leading the 1980 United States Olympic team to the Miracle on Ice gold victory over the heavily favored Soviets in Lake Placid, New York. It is, of course, the event when Al Michaels asked and answered his own question, do you believe in miracles? Yes!
1: But that was not the gold medal game.
0: No, it was not. It was not.
1: That's another thing that most people forget.
0: Yeah. Yeah, yeah. Because as good as the story is, it would have been, even as good as it would have been, it would have been less good.
1: Yeah.
0: Had they not gone on to win the gold medal. Hayes Jones, born in 1938, track and field athlete from, as this reads, Starksville, Mississippi. I think there's an extra S in there. There was one that was lost in translation. Won the gold medal in the 110-meter hurdles at the 1964 Tokyo Olympics and the bronze at the 1960 Rome Games. Hayes Jones from Starkville. Maureen McCormick, born in 1956, the actress known for playing Marsha Brady on the Brady Bunch.
1: Sure, Jan.
0: Numerous television shows, films, reality programs along the way. Marsha Brady. Patrick Ewing. What a large man. Star center for the New York Knicks. Played with them from 1985 through 2011 times. Named an NBA All-Star. He was an Olympic gold medalist with the Dream Team in 1992. Later coached, though not very well, at Georgetown University. A Hall of Famer in the Jamaica-American Basketball Hall of Famer. Man, he was a dude. I never loved Patrick Ewing. I didn't really like the Knicks that much growing up.
1: Yeah.
0: But he could play. Mark Strong was born in 1963, the British actor known for roles in films like Tinker Tailor, Soldier Spy, The Imitation Game, Kingsman, The Secret Service, 1917, and the series The Penguin. Certainly a theme there in his type of roles.
1: He's a great villain.
0: Mm-hmm. Mm-hmm. And James Gunn. You're going to like this one. He was born in 1966, the filmmaker and screenwriter. He directed the Guardians of the Galaxy trilogy. You're a big fan of that music, right?
1: It's one of the best soundtracks you'll ever hear. All three movies.
0: Yeah. They're great. They're great.
1: I have them on LP. That's how
0: I remember. That's how I remember that. We talked about the fact that those were some of the early records you suggested I buy when I got a record player.
1: Yep. Yep.
0: Yeah.
1: He also directed the new Supergirl movie, which did not fare well at the box office.
0: At least he's got Guardians of the Galaxy to fall back on.
1: Well, he's getting those residuals, I would guess.
0: That's right. That's right. It was on this day in 1583 when English explorer Sir Humphrey Gilbert claimed Newfoundland for the English crown, establishing what is considered the first English colony in North America and marking an early step in the creation of the British Empire. In 1861, the United States government really overstepped. They imposed the first federal income tax under the Revenue Act of 1861. It was signed by President Abraham Lincoln to help fund the Civil War. The tax was set at 3% on incomes over $800. And it was later repealed.
1: How did they collect that back then?
0: That's a good question. That is a good question. The honor system?
1: I guess so.
0: Mornings with Richard Cross, Super Talk, Mississippi. Just getting started with you. Thanks for being with us on this Wednesday, August 5th.

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Last week I was out of town in Wyoming. I saw a t-shirt that said, "Mamas, don't let your cowboys grow up to be babies." Thought that was pretty good. Ceasefire text line open to you this morning, 601-879-4395. Thank you for keeping the country music bumpers. It is a Country Music Wednesday, period. It is. James in Oxford on the moon. A standard golf ball weighs approximately 7.61 grams in terms of its felt downward gravitational force. So as it pertains to the lunar golf event, James sends

0: this some information. Says there are two golf balls on the moon. Astronaut Alan Shepard left them there during the Apollo 14 mission on February 6th, 1971. My apologies. Trying to give Neil Armstrong credit for something that he didn't do. Shepard smuggled a six iron and two golf balls in his spacesuit. He attached the head to a tool used for picking up rocks. He had to swing one-handed because his suit was a little cumbersome and joked that the second ball went miles and miles, but modern photo analysis showed that it traveled only about 40 yards. Well, never let facts get in the way of a good story, right?
1: Correct.
0: And that's certainly a good story. During the Civil War in 1864, on this day, Union forces under the leadership of Rear Admiral David Farragut won the Battle of Mobile Bay. Farragut's most famous order, "Damn the torpedoes, full speed ahead," helped the Union fleet pass Confederate defenses and seal one of the last major southern ports. The victory strengthened the Union's blockade near the Mississippi Gulf Coast. It was today in 1884 when the cornerstone for the Statue of Liberty was laid on Bedloe's Island. We now know it as Liberty Island, out in the middle of New York Harbor. We're on this stretch where Jesse Owens was just crushing the world. At the Berlin Olympics on this day in 1936, track star Jesse Owens won the gold medal in the 200-meter dash in a world record time of 20.7 seconds. It was his third of four gold medals at the game. Hitler was sleeping less and less at night. I mean, fit to be tied mad, that Hitler. Today, 1957, a lot of people started shaking their booty. American Bandstand, hosted by Dick Clark, began airing nationally on ABC. The show became a major influence on American teen culture, music, and fashion for decades. And Dick Clark never went without a job for the rest of his life. Between American Bandstand and Rockin' New Year's Eve, he was good to go. It was today in 1962 when when actress Marilyn Monroe was found dead at her home in Los Angeles at the age of just 36, ruled a probable suicide from an overdose of barbiturates. I mentioned yesterday, we were talking about something, I said, ask you, can you imagine how social media would have covered I'm not sure that we... Sorry, I'm starting questions and not finishing them. What is the current comp to Marilyn Monroe in terms of star power?
1: As far as somebody that's currently alive?
0: Yeah. I mean, like, is Taylor Swift as popular or more popular than Marilyn Monroe was?
1: I think we have this thing where we kind of idolize people after they pass away, especially if they pass away young. And you go back and look at it, a lot of her movies around this time were failures. She was iconic and everything, but...
0: Kind of like most of her relationships.
1: Yes. Yeah.
0: But they were really high profile.
1: She was in the tabloids and everything, so... She didn't have the drawing power to the box office that you would think that she would have, but it was her death that
0: catapulted her into...
1: Absolutely. Yeah. It made her an icon, really. Huh. You know, there were other actresses that were... What I'm trying to say is there were other actresses that were much bigger who went on to live longer lives who we don't... You know, if I say their name...
0: Whose legacy did not endure.
1: Exactly.
0: Yeah. U.S., the Soviet Union, the U.K. signed the Partial Nuclear Test Ban Treaty in Moscow on this day in 1963. The agreement prohibited nuclear weapons testing in the atmosphere, outer space, and underwater. It was a significant step in Cold War arms control. And finally, it was today in 1981 when Ronald Reagan said, "Get out!" to the 11,000 striking air traffic controllers who refused to work, return to work after the 48-hour deadline. It was a decisive action, significantly weakened organized labor's influence in the United States. All right, let's get to some news headlines this morning. A woman was found dead hanging in a tree behind a Jackson home on Monday night, prompting an investigation from the Jackson Police Department. Hinds County Coroner Jeremiah Howard confirmed to the Clarion Ledger earlier this week that police are investigating after the woman's body was discovered in the backyard of a vacant home in the 500 block of Road of Remembrance. On Monday night, in a social media post, the Jackson Police Department said officers responded to the scene and found the body of an unidentified black woman. Crime scene investigators are working to determine the circumstances surrounding her death. As of late last night, the identity of this woman had not been released. As you might expect, police are imploring the public to pass along any information if you happen to have it. Please contact the Jackson Police Department. When you work for a national food chain, you probably have a pretty good idea of how things are laid out. Because generally speaking, once they figure out a construction layout that works, they do the same thing place after place after place. That may have been what a former Clinton Sonic employee was relying on. An employee who has now been sentenced to 18 years in prison for armed robbery of another Sonic. According to District Attorney Bubba Bramlett, police officers were dispatched about 6 in the morning on the 7th of January of this year to the Sonic on Highway 51 in Ridgeland for an armed robbery call. The victim claimed that 19-year-old Dion Luckett Jr. forced his way into the store with a gun while the manager was attempting to come outside. Luckett reportedly cut the lights and the surveillance system off, and he went straight to the safe, but he couldn't get it open. And so he settled on a bag of money with $50 in it. He then attempted to rob the victim at his car, but the victim was able to escape. When Ridgeland police arrived at the scene, officers discovered a ticket from a driver service bureau that eventually led to Luckett. Thanks to surveillance videos that showed him renewing his driver's license the day before. Ridgeland police got a search warrant for his house. They found the clothes he was wearing during the crime. They found Sonic employee clothes. They found the bag of money that he stole. And soon they found him and put his hiney in jail. And now he's going to be there for 18 years, give or take. For $50. Hope you didn't spend it all in one place. Mornings with Richard Cross, Super Talk, Mississippi. We're back with you right after this.

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7: I'm Kelly Bennett for SuperTalk Mississippi News. The Coast generated just over $130 million in winnings this month, about $450,000 less than June of last year. Biloxi Mayor Fofo Gillage says the city's eight casinos send $120 million a year to the state.
8: The state of Mississippi keeps $80 million right off the rack. Of the $40 million that's resulting, $10 million goes to the county for public works and public safety, and another $3.76 million goes to Gulfport, Long Beach, Parish Christian, and Harrison County Schools. We're reducing that. $7.3 million goes to Biloxi Public Schools.
7: And the city of 50,000 welcomes 50,000 guests on a typical weekend.
8: That's why I need, twice as many police department and fire department and first responders than anybody else in the state. We're different than anybody else in the state.
7: He'd like Biloxi to get a bigger share of the revenue the casinos generate.
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1: Interesting comp.
2: Kind of see that.
1: Yeah. Yeah. Had a t-shirt as a kid in the 80s that says, "Mamas, don't let your babies grow up to be bulldogs." It's from Lynn in Oxford. Said it was a rebel kicking a bulldog at the time. Amanda in Pike County, she's buying into the conspiracy theory that it was Frank Sinatra that had Marilyn Monroe offed.
2: A lot of people say JFK, because Marilyn Monroe supposedly had an, although there's no evidence of it. I mean,
1: who was more powerful, the president or the chairman of the board?
2: In 1962, the president.
1: We sure?
2: I.
1: And he wasn't just any president. He was a Kennedy.
2: Yeah.
1: But we're talking Mr. Sinatra.
2: I don't think Frank would do that.
1: No. I'm not saying that he would or wouldn't do that to Marilyn Monroe. I'm just talking about it in terms of sheer power.
2: Oh, yeah. He was incredibly powerful.
1: It was still the president. What are we talking about?
2: Yeah.
1: When the president's a Kennedy.
2: But they've never, that's always been the rumor, but there's no evidence. In fact, there's only like one picture of them together.
1: Mm. 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NDA announced yesterday that the company plans to create 50 new jobs in Lowndes County. 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Every time I read a story like this, I am reminded there are a lot of ways to make money. Somebody makes packages and delivers the plastic sacks that go to the grocery store.
2: Yep.
1: Somebody manufactures all of those boxes that all of that stuff you order from Amazon comes in. Just the little things, you're like, oh, really?
2: Think about that. The tape. You know, somebody's manufacturing
1: 3M
2: that.
1: Kind of has made a lot of money on mundane office supplies. Yeah. It's not the product. It's the product in which the product is shipped.
2: I mean, you think about it.
1: Or how it's protected in the way that it gets to you. It's outstanding. The company specializes in industrial packaging products, including corner board, paper tubes, and cores and chipboard sheeting used to protect products in storage and in transit.
2: So when you go to the grocery store,
1: mm-hmm.
2: Sam's, Costco, wherever, and you buy, let's say you buy paper towels.
1: Okay.
2: There's a lot of different brands, right?
1: There are.
2: But the tube that comes in the paper towels, that's where the real money's to be made, because they're probably all made by the same company, right?
1: Perhaps. You don't go to the grocery store to buy the egg carton, you go to buy the eggs, but somebody's got to make the carton. Hey, what do you do for a living? We make egg cartons. Really?
2: Seems boring, but...
1: Yeah, we sold 300 billion of them last year.
2: Yep.
1: Oh, really? What are the margins like on that? They're good. Is that your jet out there?
2: Yeah. What's the competition like on that? There is none.
1: The federal government is assisting in efforts by Mississippi communities in their recovery from Tropical Storm Arthur. Yesterday, Governor Reeves announced that President Trump has approved the state's request for major disaster declaration. That's for counties impacted by the severe storms and tornadoes and straight-line winds and the flash flooding June 18th, 19th, and 20th. Officials with the Mississippi Emergency Management Agency estimate the storm damaged over 500 homes.

0: 17 businesses and 5 farms. Individual assistance has been provided for Hancock, Harrison, Pearl River, and Stone counties. Public assistance includes Covington, George, Green, Hancock, Harrison, Pearl River, Stone, and Wayne counties. You may have heard this yesterday during our news breaks. The Ellis Theater continues to raise money for the completion of the Congress of Country Music, Marty Stewart's project. And there are a couple of upcoming concerts that may help with that. On Tuesday, October 20th, not one but two concerts by Lainey Wilson. She's doing shows at 5:30 and 8:30 inside the 500-seat venue with proceeds going toward the completion of the Congress of Country Music. Marty Stewart said this about Lainey Wilson: she is a vibrant performer who is blazing through the country music world today. She's authentic, she's fearless, and she has become a touchstone figure to so many of her fans around the world. They trust Lainey with their hearts and stories. It'll be the first appearance and first performance for Lainey Wilson at the Ellis Theater in Philadelphia. Tickets go on sale Friday, I believe. The Ellis, which opened in 1927, has recently welcomed Chris Stapleton, Dolly Parton, Bobby Rush. It's going to be an unplugged set with Lainey Wilson. That'll be good. It'll be really good. Thanks for being with us this morning. Mornings with Richard Cross, Super Talk, Mississippi. You can join the conversation on the C Spire text line at 601-879-4395. Amanda's got the conspiracies rolling. She said JFK pushed her off on Bobby. Frank was deep into the Vegas syndicate. Marilyn was about to spill what all she knew, and Frank's pals did her in. Maybe. Maybe. Richard, wouldn't it be simpler to put the plastic bags in a plastic bag? Somebody got to make all the plastic bags, though. All of them. Time for your morning sports update, brought to you by Pearl River Resort. 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Book it online. Give them a call. They'll take care of you. Two 18-hole championship courses, the Oaks and the Azaleas. They are waiting on you. With Millsap's planned departure from the Southern Athletic Association that was announced earlier this summer, there were some Division III football fans that said, whoa, wait, there's a rivalry. Millsaps and Belhaven have never competed in the same conference, despite the fact that they're located about half a mile apart. Any conference change brings about questions of what schedules are going to look like going forward. Good news, according to Millsaps athletic director Justin LeBlanc, the rivalry is not going away. He said the Belhaven rivalry is not going anywhere. We will continue in most, if not all, sports offered by both programs. First meeting between Millsaps and Belhaven this year, coming your way soon, less than a month, September 3rd. The Riverside Rumble. It's at Harper Davis Field on the Millsaps campus. It's not a long-standing rivalry because it's only fairly recently that Belhaven made the move to Division III. Before that, they played NAIA. Millsap's been a D3 member since 1973. Belhaven joined the D3 ranks in 2015. 15 all-time meetings in football. Belhaven with a 9-6 lead in the series. Can't have that one going away.
1: Well, I mean, they're so close.

0: the Riverside Rumble?
1: I mean, they're like 3 minutes apart. Maybe the closest two universities in the world to each other.
0: I feel like JT Mitchell has been at all 15 of those games.
1: He probably has.
0: Just walks over.
1: Yeah.
0: Got to go check out a little Rumble tonight. Good to be with you this morning. Mornings with Richard Cross. Got your lottery update. A couple of other sports headlines for you when we come back. Thanks for joining us. Thanks for starting your day with us. It's MRC on Super Talk, Mississippi.

0: Here's John and Corey Ravenstein.
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0: 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The last time I said applications for your phone. So that would be what, Google Play or the App Store. And you can just scan the barcode on your lottery ticket and see if you are a winner. Over the weekend, we had that Mega Millions winner. And so that jackpot has gone back down. No new winners yet, but how about Powerball? Big one. Big one coming up tonight. And the estimated cash value for Powerball tonight is $786 million. That's the jackpot amount. The estimated cash value, $341,600,000. Do you play the big lottery games, Will? Even just like from time to time?
1: So on holidays, what we'll do is we'll use them as stocking stuffers, basically.
0: Yeah, yeah. I kind of adopted a rule a long time ago that the jackpot's got to be north of $300 million. Once it gets past $300 million, now it's worthwhile.
1: I had a buddy that $200 million.
0: I laughed about it. I had a buddy. He said anything less than $300 million would just make me a beep hole, is what he said. He's like, it's more than that, you know, I can do some good. Otherwise, it's just going to be downhill. I was like, that seems like as good a line of demarcation as any.
1: Sure.
0: So, at $786 million, I'm an investor. Seems unlikely. But you know what? The small amount of hope that you allow yourself to have is fun. It's fun to daydream just for a moment.
1: Just for, don't do it too much, but just for a moment, it's fun.
0: Yeah. I told you that another sports story. The coaches poll came out yesterday, the AFCA coaches poll, and it's another sign that college football is getting close. Ole Miss headed into year one of the Pete Golding era. It's like year one plus of the Pete Golding era because of his coaching in the playoffs. And the Rebels were ranked in the top 10. In fact, came in at number 10, one of eight SEC teams to be ranked in the preseason coaches top 25. But the top two in the poll come from the Big Ten. Ohio State preseason number one, Oregon preseason number two, followed by Georgia at three and Texas at four. Rounding out the top five, Fighting Irish of the University of Notre Dame. Man, they put out a video earlier this week at Notre Dame with the new training facility there. They went from like, they might as well have been practicing at some outhouse in Muncie, Indiana, to like they're practicing in the original Taj Mahal. I mean, it is fine. Notre Dame's gotten real serious about football recently.
1: Yes, they have.
0: Whew. Reigning national champion Indiana checks in at number six. The reigning national runner-up Miami is seven. Two more playoff teams from a year ago make up eight and nine. That's Texas A&M and Oklahoma. Then it is Ole Miss at number 10. Rebels one spot in front of Alabama. LSU checks in at 13. Tennessee 18. And Missouri is number 25. So

8 of the preseason top 25 made up of teams from the SEC. That is your morning sports update brought to you by Pearl River Resort online, pearlriverresort.com. Coming up this morning, Senator Jeremy England will join us. He was in that joint legislative redistricting committee meeting at the Capitol a couple of days ago. Talk with him also about a conference that he attended last week, and as someone who lives on the coast, we will get some of his thoughts and impressions about the ongoing conversation and investigation into the death of Nolan Wells. Also, in the 8 o'clock hour, my friend Peter Costa will join us, the former market analyst with CNBC and a governor on the New York Stock Exchange. The stock market is still roaring. There is a little dip. Oil prices went up, then they went back down. What does all of it mean? We'll try to tackle the answer to that question with Peter coming up in the 8 o'clock hour. Also, a couple of relatively new updates in the Nolan Wells investigation. We'll talk about that when we come back. 1 hour in the books with you. Happy Wednesday. It's August 5th, 2026. You've got it locked in with Mornings with Richard Cross, presented by Community Bank.

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2: News. I'm Gian Gelosi. The Democratic Senate primary in Michigan still undecided, with progressive Abdul El-Sayed clinging to a slight lead over Haley Stevens.
3: Though the race has not yet been called, El-Sayed is already turning his attention to his potential opponent in November, Republican Mike Rogers. But there are still many remaining votes in Wayne County, the state's most populous county where Detroit is located. Stevens is leading there by about 4 percentage points, with roughly 18% of the votes still remaining.
2: Fox's Madeline Rivera, 38-year-old California man named Janine Jeantillet, behind bars, accused of monitoring security planning activities days before the president's arrival at Trump National Golf Club.
4: Police say they spotted him walking throughout the grounds, taking photos and videos, and after searching his pockets, found a loaded magazine with hollow point bullets.
2: Fox's Todd Pyro, America's listening to Fox News.
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6: Your Southwest Mississippi forecast from the National Weather Service calls for sunshine today and a high near 95 degrees. Heat index values as high as 99. Mostly clear tonight, low around 71. Sunshine tomorrow, high near 95. Mostly clear tomorrow night, low around 72. A 20% chance of rain Friday.
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8: I'm Kelly Bennett for SuperTalk Mississippi News. DRC Industries is investing $4 million to set up shop in the Golden Triangle. The project, which was announced by the Mississippi Development Authority on Tuesday, will result in 50 new jobs in Lowndes County. DRC Industries is headquartered in Kentucky. The company specializes in industrialized packaging products, including cornerboard, paper tubes and cores, and chipboard sheeting, which is used to protect products during storage and transit. 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
8: 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Attorney General Lynn Fitch has joined a coalition of 17 attorneys general urging Congress to pass the Stop Fraud and Medicaid Act. The bill supports one of the initiatives in the five-point Medicaid fraud fighting plan that Attorney General Fitch presented to Vice President Vance at a White House roundtable in May. Currently, federal restrictions on state Medicaid fraud control units limit the states to investigating and prosecuting Medicaid provider fraud. The Stop Fraud Act would enable them to investigate and prosecute Medicaid recipient fraud. Since taking office, Fitch has secured 58 criminal convictions and 61 civil settlements for fraud, recovering more than $101 million for Mississippi taxpayers.
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Thanks for being with us this morning. If you have been a longtime listener, you know that you've heard me talk about this before. One of the coolest things I get to do. And the very first time we did it, I was like, what are we doing? So my wife, years ago, decided that on the first day of school, she was going to invite kids in the, like our kids' classes and their grades to swing by the house, grab a donut, some juice, and have like a little bitty quick prayer breakfast on the way to the first day of school. And so right now there are like 30 fourth graders in my front yard, Will. And everybody's excited on day one. You never know. One little girl came up to me and she said, "Hey, I just heard you talking about egg cartons." It's like, you going to listen that closely at school today? She's like, maybe. So, fun way to start the day and start the school year. There's not like a universal start date for schools across Mississippi. We've got some kids that have already been back for a couple of weeks, some that aren't getting started for another week or so, and some that have day one today. So, as you begin a new school year, both as kids and parents, we wish you the best. Hope it is a spectacular one. What do we have in the way of news or updates in the Nolan Wells investigation? As for the investigation itself, not a whole lot. We know that the autopsy that was performed by the state medical examiner, along with the toxicology report, has been turned over to the Jackson County District Attorney's Office. But as all news stories and news cycles go, a lot of people have moved on. There was the initial shock. There were the questions. There were the accusations. There was the implication of impropriety. There was the pushback on that. We had Ben Crump and Al Sharpton sweep in and then seemingly disappear, because that really is kind of how they operate, especially when the news is not exactly what they want it to be, or they no longer have headlines that are quite as salacious and give them the opportunity to continue their grift. Well, we do have this update from the story. A former teammate of Nolan Wells is pushing back, fighting back against accusations that were made against him. And we have seen multiple arrests made in connection with alleged threats toward law enforcement and witnesses involving the death investigation of the former 18-year-old Nolan Wells. The family of Bart Edmiston, who is from Ocean Springs and is a punter on the University of Wyoming football team, and who was a high school teammate of Wells and seemingly a friend, has sent a cease and desist letter to New Orleans-based online influencer Kimbra Lee. The letter to Lee, who has hundreds of thousands of followers across platforms on Facebook and Instagram, demanded that she stop making statements linking Edmiston to the death of Wells as a suspect.
His family has retained an attorney from here in Mississippi, the CEO of the website Magnolia Tribune, Russ Latino, as their legal counsel. The family alleges that Edmiston has received credible death threats after posts were made by Lee and others who called him a suspect in the death of Nolan Wells. In a social media post, Russ Latino added that a private investigator has been hired to track individuals involved in making defamatory remarks about Edmiston. Lee has denied any wrongdoing. The cease and desist letter is the beginning step of a defamation lawsuit that is, according to Russ Latino, being filed. If Lee does not make her post private, stop sharing personal details about Edmiston, and issue a public apology, then the family plans to follow through with the defamation suit. Latino said,

0: in the statement, Bart received a credible death threat yesterday because of some of the made-up speculation on this and other sites. The FBI, state and local law enforcement have all been activated. We've hired a private investigator firm to identify and track individuals engaged in defamation against the Edmistons. So what role did Bart Edmiston play in this? Allegedly, he was the one that helped tow the boat of the boys who were at Horn Island. And there was an initial call for help because that boat, the one that Nolan Wells traveled to Horn Island on, was having mechanical issues and was taking on water. And the call to help was canceled when this young man, Bart Edmiston, with his boat, agreed to tow them back to the dock, to the launch area. Edmiston did not arrive at Horn Island with Wells' friend group, but was involved in the assistance of trying to get them back. We've also seen multiple arrests related to online threats. Michelle Edwards, an Ohio native, is charged with transmitting a threatening communication in interstate commerce in the U.S. District Court for the Southern District of Mississippi. What's fascinating to me is that we've got three arrests now, and we have a potential defamation suit, all for people well outside the state of Mississippi. I've reached out to my friend Joe Stradinger, who you've heard on this program before. His company is Edge Theory. They deal in narrative intelligence. We've talked with Joe before about what they do, and part of what they do when they put together a case study is they identify where narratives about news stories or events that are happening anywhere in the world begin. Joe, months ago, when he first came on with me, used as an example the Jackson water crisis. And he pointed out that a lot of the stories that were emanating about the Jackson water crisis that were trying to create division among Mississippians, regardless of how you felt about that particular situation, were coming from places like Beijing and Afghanistan and Moscow. And it's interesting to me that you have an arrest that's been made in California, one now that has been made in Ohio, this online influencer from New Orleans. It's not, at least primarily, right here in Mississippi, where much of the violent rhetoric is coming from, where much of the threats are coming from. Many of the threats are coming from. Hopefully we're going to get with Joe and get a little more information about where some of this online rhetoric is emanating. My suspicion is that much of it is not just outside the state of Mississippi, but well outside the state of Mississippi. In terms of those autopsy results and the toxicology report, they have not been made public yet. We got Ben Crump's version of what the independent autopsy said, and despite his efforts to make it sound as bad as possible, it seemed as if it was a pretty straightforward autopsy. We'll try to keep you updated with any developing storylines in this investigation.
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0: Good morning, and once again, welcome in. Mornings with Richard Cross on Super Talk Mississippi, presented by Community Bank. Glad to welcome in this morning my friend, Senator Jeremy England. He represents District 51. He's chair of the Elections Committee, vice chair of Ports and Marine Resources. Jeremy, always good to visit with you. How are you, my friend?
1: Yeah, hey, Richard. Good morning. Doing great. And if I can have just a second, I want to tell my mama happy birthday. It's her birthday today, and she's listening in.
0: Happy birthday, Mama. I love that. Do you want to sing to her?
1: No, I don't think I'll sing to her. I think I'll do your audience a favor by that. But maybe I'll sing to her later. If she wants me to, I will.
0: You've got the little baby cowbells over your left shoulder. Do you want to, like, ring a cowbell for her birthday as a tribute to her? Or?
1: Yeah, I tell you what.
0: You know what? That's really not necessary. That was more just a talking point than actually wanting you to do that. But
1: Well, look, now I'll be famous for ringing a cowbell for Richard Cross, so that's the thing.
0: There you go. I've got one over my right shoulder that was a gift as well. Hey, always a pleasure to be with you. We were talking a little bit before the break about the Nolan Wells investigation. As is frequently the case when a big story kind of grabs our attention, after a little while, everybody tends to kind of move on. We got a message, though, just a second ago. Said, was in Ocean Springs over the weekend, and everywhere I went, restaurants, coffee shops, just milling about, people locally were still talking about this. What's your experience on the coast in terms of the conversation around this investigation and this case at this point?
1: Yeah, so obviously this was a local tragedy that immediately – you know, a lot of people went out looking after the 4th of July for Nolan Wells, who we all learned was missing. We all have friends in common with the parents. So there's still that tragedy level that we're still hurt that we lost a member of our community. But of course, this outside noise that has kind of made it into something that I don't think it is, or that it certainly doesn't need to be, is very concerning for our community. Because look, we're a very diverse community down here in Jackson County. We get along. We understand that our DA and our sheriff are great people. They're going to do their investigation as they should. And we have confidence in them. So most of this stuff that we're hearing, you know, that there was some nefarious activity, that'll come out. That's getting investigated. And Richard, look, I think, you know, there are so many people that are just sending reports in of things that they see on social media or whatever. If there was any reason to make an arrest for the death of Nolan Wells, it would have happened by now. And if that comes up at any point in time during the investigation, it'll happen. Otherwise, we'll see this go to the grand jury and let the grand jury make that decision. And I think that's good. As you mentioned, it's kind of died down a little bit, which is also very good because we want to let that process work out.
0: One of the things that to me was most sad, obviously, the loss of life is at the top of that list. So tragic to see a young man in the still kind of the dawn of his life with everything in front of him that is no longer with us. And that's the lead for this story. But I thought it was really disappointing the way that law enforcement was vilified. By all accounts, there were half a dozen, maybe more, law enforcement agencies that were involved immediately. And because of the reputation that some bad law enforcement entities have gotten, it's like everybody gets painted into the same picture as, oh, they're incompetent, oh, they don't know what they're doing. And it just doesn't feel like, based on all the information we've got, that has been the case at all. You've had the Jackson County Sheriff's Department leading the way. They've worked in conjunction with MBI and with the FBI and with other law enforcement agencies along the coast and volunteer organizations. It feels like they've done everything they can to investigate this with as much depth and detail as possible. Am I missing anything there?
1: No, Rich, I think you're exactly right. Look, right whenever we found out that Nolan Wells was missing, the sheriff set up a mobile station right there at a marina in Ocean Springs when his body was recovered and brought in. And look, it was recovered very quickly, and I think that's a great thing. I was so worried that these parents weren't going to get even that kind of closure on this. And so, of course, the sheriff, you know, looked over the body and said, look, I don't see anything that's, you know, suggests any foul play here. And he's been attacked for that. But that's a perfectly reasonable thing to say, especially with everybody trying to turn this into to a big issue. And look, one thing I keep in mind, Richard, the islands are a dangerous place. If you get out there and you get in the wrong current and you're in the water, it's very easy for a great swimmer to drown out there. And I think we all really hope that happens. And I think that's what happened, because otherwise you've got like a Hollywood villain level group of high school kids here in Ocean Springs that are doing all of this perfect cover up. That's just a Nancy Grace novel waiting to happen. And I just don't think that's the case. And the reason I don't think that is because I have that kind of confidence in our sheriff and in our district attorney in the great investigation that they have going on here.
0: Where does this go moving forward?
1: So I hope cooler heads prevail. Of course, we've seen what happens in other states whenever an event happens and people attack the law enforcement and then you have riots and things like that. What I'm telling people, Richard, is look, we can break that mold here in Mississippi. We don't have to do that. We can look at this for the facts that it is. We can have confidence in the people that we elect to do the jobs that they do. We can ignore the outside noise and understand that we all live in this great community together. And come together after that, allow this family to mourn. We can mourn with them for the loss of their son. I mean, that's every parent's nightmare. Let them go through that, but then come out of this and not think that what we see in Ferguson, Missouri and in Baltimore, that that's the norm. We can break that. We don't have to do it. And I would ask people to listen to what I say when I say that. And let's not go down that path.
0: Jeremy, would there have been an opportunity for the Wells family to use local legal representation if they had wanted to, as opposed to the lightning rod that is Ben Crump and Al Sharpton coming in seemingly more interested in a press conference than any real answers? Because I don't blame the family at all for getting legal representation in this case. You want to know what happened, you want answers, and you want the truth. Is there a local law firm or multiple local law firms that you think would have been willing to work with the family beyond a national, air quotes, civil rights attorney coming in?
1: Yes, absolutely. Look, we have a great legal community here on the coast. We have a great legal community here in Mississippi. But from what I understand, Richard, either Ben Crump's office or somebody from his family reached out to Nolan Wells' mom and recommended him, and she was going through this immediate grieving process. I mean, because they reached out pretty quick to her to grab a hold of this and do that. And I think she saw that as, okay, hey, this is my opportunity to get in. I've got somebody that'll represent me and do this well. Look, I don't have any confidence in Ben Crump. I think that he's only interested in making Mississippi look bad and in making our community look bad in an effort to get the publicity out of this. I think he's already shown that he'll just dump cases and leave clients kind of in the, you know, go find out on your own. And look, we haven't heard from him since this autopsy report, and he's apparently been receiving hundreds of thousands of tips. So again, I'll say if anything nefarious was happening here, or if anything had happened and there was good evidence of that, Ben Crump would be back on TV telling us about that. And we're not hearing from him. So maybe that's just his MO.
0: Do you anticipate that we are going to see or be able to read the autopsy report that was performed by the state medical examiner? We know that that has now been turned over to the Jackson County grand jury. They will review that and see if there is anything that needs to happen on the legal front going forward. Do you anticipate that that ever is going to be become part of the public domain?
1: So that will depend on how this filing goes. Look, back in 2021, we passed a bill in the legislature that made these autopsy reports confidential. So that's a very recent thing. That was whenever there was a murder-suicide investigation going on in Meridian. I think it was a hot topic of a podcast. So we passed that bill. But look, the family can choose to release it, and those things can also be requested, and a court can order them to be released. And this may be one of those instances where that happens, just to show that, because one of the things you can ask them for, Richard, is to make sure that you have public trust in the investigation and that things happen. So it could happen. It's my understanding the investigation or the autopsy report is complete. I have confidence that that will be looked at. I have confidence that any material that they have will be turned over to this independent investigator. But these things take time. These aren't, you know, Netflix series where you have 30 minutes at a time and you're trying to fit everything in. But that process is working. I would hope that if this shows that nothing happened, that it would be put out there by the DA or even by the family. You know, Nolan Wells' family could say, look, we've had our chance to look at this. We've talked to the DA. We feel confident this happens. And I hope they get that kind of confidence in the truth out of this.
0: Certainly so. And worth noting, the grand jury operates on a set schedule. It's not something where you snap your fingers and you have the convening of a grand jury. Jeremy England is my guest. This is Mornings with Richard Cross on Super Talk Mississippi.
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7: I'm Kelly Bennett for SuperTalk Mississippi News. DRC Industries is investing $4 million to set up shop in the Golden Triangle. The project, which was announced by the Mississippi Development Authority on Tuesday, will result in 50 new jobs in Lowndes County. DRC Industries is headquartered in Kentucky. The company specializes in industrialized packaging products, including cornerboard, paper tubes and cores, and chipboard sheeting, which is used to protect products during storage and transit. 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
15: Now that's entertainment.
16: 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Senator Jeremy England is my guest. Several other topics I would like to get into. First of all, your travels as of late. The National Conference of State Legislatures, the NCSL event. I think you were there last week, maybe a couple of weeks ago. What's that all about?
13: Yeah, so that's a conference of state legislators, as it says. They meet annually. We met in Chicago this past week, and I was actually made co-chairman of the elections division for that group. Now, it's a bipartisan

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1: Do that. We need that to happen. But it's a great opportunity to go do that. But you also get to network with other state legislators on other topics. And when you have another, you know, conservative state like Tennessee or Alabama or Oklahoma, I've had a chance to make some very good friends out of those legislatures that I can now call and say, hey, I heard you guys did this. Tell me how that works. Tell me what doesn't work about it. And, you know, I love mentioning the laboratories of democracy, all the different states. And that helps me see what we can maybe bring to Mississippi and also share the great things we have. I tell you, they always ask me about our education improvements here in Mississippi. They're really excited about that.
2: Well, and that's what I was going to ask you next. In terms of questions that you're fielding from legislators in other states, what are they curious about when it comes to Mississippi and things that are going well? Education leads the way?
1: Yes. Education absolutely leads the way. You know, it used to be a few years ago, you would walk in and say, oh, Mississippi legislator, okay, great, you got shoes on, you know. And now it's turned into, oh, my gosh, tell us about, you know, this Mississippi miracle. Tell us how you changed the education system. Of course, no one person did it, and I came in kind of halfway through when this was going on. But I tell them, look, conservative leadership got us there. You know, making sure that we focused on reading scores and on all schools and helping things out. But that's a great opportunity. But here recently, Richard, they've been asking me about our elections success here, and I get to talk about the things that you know, Secretary of State Michael Watson's office has helped push through. And we have, you know, passed the SHIELD Act. So we're going to make sure that there's no non-U.S. citizens voting in Mississippi, which there aren't many anyways, but we're secure in that. So that's a piece of model legislation that I think other states are going to take and use now for their own. But also our business model. They're starting to notice a lot of our businesses that we're attracting here to Mississippi. And again, lowering taxes, making sure we've got great infrastructure, our school system improving, the constant work on improving our healthcare system. That's attracting businesses and attracting people to want to come to Mississippi. So we're kind of some of the superstars now at these national conferences. And that's a good feeling.
2: Senator Jeremy England is my guest. I think there are a lot of people that would love unfettered access to the political rumor mill in the state of Mississippi. That doesn't exist. You have to kind of pull together bits and pieces and decide what's real. But legislators, elected officials are not different than anybody else. They talk amongst themselves. What reaction did you hear from yesterday's announcement that Attorney General Lynn Fitch is officially now a candidate for governor next year?
1: Richard, I don't think any of us were surprised. We had kind of, you know, heard through the rumor mill that Attorney General Fitch was going to make that announcement at some point. And so when she did, it was kind of like, okay, here we go. And now we now have, I think, what, three announced candidates in the governor's race.
2: Andy Gibson, Philip Gunn, Lynn Fitch are the three that have announced. How many more do you anticipate making that official announcement?
1: I think we could have at least two more. And look, as a Republican, I hope we don't get too many in there. You know, we've got a great great group of Republican leaders here in our state. I would love to, you know, see them continue or move in other places. I don't want to see us all fighting over one spot. But look, the Democrats haven't even announced a candidate yet. So I have no idea what's going to come there. But it's 2027 is definitely going to be a very crazy political season for political nerds like me. I'm kind of excited about it.
2: As a guy that talks about this on a daily basis, I promise you I'm excited about it. I was having a conversation yesterday with someone. I said the next year is going to be just incredible because it's not just the governor's race. When you look at the down ballot races, when you talk about Republicans who have done well and are looking at higher office, you've got some pretty significant names from the legislature, both on the House and the Senate side, who appear as if they are going to be seeking higher office or statewide elected office as well. And a lot of those races are shaping up to also be really, really compelling.
1: Yes, they really are. And look, there's been a couple that I've talked to that are talking about, you know, either they have announced or they are announcing. And I've told a few of them, like, look, guys, we need some people to stay in the legislature. You know, which I intend to do, Richard. I'll go ahead and say I will be running for Senate again.

0: Hey, Will,
1: next year, I love
0: Will,
1: you
0: that is 2 and 2 days, because yesterday Scott Bound said, I want to announce that I'm running for state representative. Jeremy England says, I want to announce I'm running for state senator.
1: Look, we don't want to get involved in the rumor mill. We want to clear it up as quick as possible. And what better way to do it than on Mornings with Richard Cross?
0: I appreciate that. Love that this is the place where people want to make announcements along the way. You're part of the Joint Legislative Redistricting Committee. I don't know that I have the official name of that that committee right. First meeting was a couple of days ago at the Capitol. Scott Bounds was there. We talked with him yesterday. Did you learn anything 2 days ago that maybe you didn't already know going in?
1: Not really learned anything new. It did confirm that I'm going to be a very busy person, as it are my fellow members of that committee, for the next 2 months, because we have several different listening sessions that we're going to take throughout the state. So we're going to be all the way from Gulfport to Senatobia and Tupelo to Natchez. I think we have 7 or 8 different places to go. It was basically an organizational meeting that we had, though, and it's important that we do that. And Richard, I'll say right away, we don't even know if we're going to redistrict before next session. So obviously, we have to have the governor call us in for a special session to do that. But the legislature wants to be ready. The lieutenant governor and the speaker said, let's go ahead and get these committees formed. Let's get moving. And this all, of course, stems from the Calais case, which said that racial gerrymandering is unconstitutional. And then in 2025, we had that court case that we had to redistrict to draw majority-minority districts in both the House and the Senate. So that Calais case went right in the face of that, said that was unconstitutional. So now we're just getting ready to go back and redraw if we have to, and we'll be ready to do that.
0: You say you don't know, but you kind of know, don't you?
1: Yeah, I would be surprised if we don't go back and do that. And look, I'll also say, just so your listeners know, this has got to be a process that we've got to get done before we go back January 1st, which begins qualifying, qualifying opens on January 1st for the next legislative term. And I think we have to have so many days before that we set the districts. Now, it's not like we're trying to rush, like we had plenty of time to get this done. We're not starting from zero. In other words, we know what our census numbers say. We kind of know how the maps work and what they need to look like. So this is going to be a quicker process this time around. But we already had maps in 2022 that most of the legislature voted for. They were bipartisan, overwhelmingly adopted, and we could go back to those potentially.
0: And that's really interesting to me. There are a lot of people that have talked about readopting the 2022 maps, but the truth of the matter is those 2022 maps were drawn with some majority-minority districts under the old rules, under the old law, or under the old interpretation of the law prior to Calais versus Louisiana. And so are you accomplishing what you want to accomplish if you just go back to those maps? Or is the truth that those maps are maybe the most fair representation that we have right now of what Mississippi should look like from a voting standpoint?
1: Yes, we definitely drew those under the old laws. And when we go back and look at those, though, and we take racial, what we call BVAP, Black Voting Age Population, that was something we had to look at
0: right
1: previously, because you couldn't deviate from that from one redistricting session to another by very much. It's very small margins. But with that being gone, we could technically go back and look at these maps without that being mentioned. We could look at, contiguous areas, communities of interest, populations, and end up with very, very similar maps, and maybe even the same maps without that as part of the equation. I can't say that for sure, but again, it at least gives us a good starting point. What we do know is that these maps that the court required us to adopt in 2025 that required additional majority-minority districts is now unconstitutional. So if we could get back to that and at least use that as a good starting point, I think that we would be in a very good spot, and we could bring it in within the bounds that we have now under the Louisiana v. Calais Supreme Court case.
0: You know, I made jokes in the past about in-season and off-season, and, what do you guys do in the off-season? Doesn't feel like there's a whole lot of an off-season. You may not be in the Capitol every day right now, but there's a lot going on for it to be the 5th of August. Senator Jeremy England, I thank you for your time.
1: Thanks, Richard. It's an honor to serve. Glad to be with you.
0: Good to be with you as well. 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We're going to take a quick time out. We're back with you right after this.

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22: 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Yeah!

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1: Sure.
0: All right. I will set the over-under at 2.5, 2.5. Number of additional mainstream.
1: Okay.
0: Because sometimes people throw their name in. You're like, wait, who? Like, Richard from Oxford, who is that? And you're like, hey, I want to run for governor. But in terms of legitimate, known political or business people that officially announced their candidacy for governor in the next 8 weeks. In the next 8 weeks. So we're sitting at August 5th. So by October 1st, over or under 2.5 more candidates for the Republican nomination for governor?
1: Under.
0: Under. So you think two additional?
1: Yes.
0: Or maybe you think one additional.
1: Yeah.
0: Okay.
1: I think three's too high. Of the mainstream.
0: Right.
1: Kind of,
0: so we have three currently. We have Andy Gibson, who was the first to make the announcement. Neshoba County Fair a year ago.
1: Yep.
0: With his famous, I'm literally throwing my hat into the ring, as he tossed his cowboy hat into the audience and said, hey, I'm a candidate for governor. Then Philip Gunn, the former Speaker of the House. Yesterday, Lynn Fitch, the Attorney General. And you think under 2.5 more. C Spire text line. The Azalea says under. Announcing after Lynn is a blunder. Thomas says Shad White will try. I don't see Tommy Duff wasting money in this crowded of a field. And then there's the Delbert Hoseman question. By the way, the Lieutenant Governor will join us tomorrow morning.
1: Oh.
0: He has not been shy about answering, and I have not been shy about asking. He has said that he will make that decision in due time. I will ask him again tomorrow. Have you made your decision? If not, what is your timeline? What are you waiting for? We're now a year out from primary day. Less than a year. We get a message that says two. This message says Gerard and Shad. I think I know who Gerard is. Get a message that says too much baggage with Lynn Fitch. Andy has it. I suppose that's how you define. Depends on how you define baggage. If you have been in a public political office, period, then you've done things that not everybody agrees with. But the record that Lynn Fitch has to stand on is pretty dang strong, also.
1: Yep.
0: Again, there may be things that she has done that you don't agree with. There may have been cases that her office has handled that you didn't like the way that she handled, or she didn't pursue the right outcome for what you thought was deserved. But whatever air quotes baggage that you're referring to, if there's a scale, you know, you've seen that image of the scales of justice. If whatever that baggage is goes in one side, what about the accomplishments that are going on the other side, including a claim for the overturning of Roe v. Wade and getting a lot of predators and sex traffickers and child exploiters and abusers off the streets? Pretty compelling case.
1: Yep.
0: Rocky and Mark says we need Lynn to stay as AG. She does a great job. Well, that's not going to happen. Not going to happen. And, I mean, to the point about what we were talking about with Jeremy England just a few minutes ago, what about the down ballot races now?
1: I mean, everything opens up.
0: With Lynn Fitch announcing that she's running for governor, that means we're going to have a new attorney general. We know we're going to have a new lieutenant governor. We know we're going to have a new governor. We know we're going to have a new state auditor because Shad White has said he's not running for auditor again. We're going to have a new commissioner of agriculture. I mean, we're going to need a game day program with names, numbers, and hometowns when November 2027 rolls around. Back with you after this, Mornings with Richard Cross.
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3: News. I'm CJ Papa. Waiting for an official decision in the Democratic Senate primary race in Michigan, far-left candidate Abdul El-Sayed holds a slim lead over establishment candidate Haley Stevens. But this morning, El-Sayed posting on X, "We won. I am so proud to be your Democratic nominee for U.S. Senate. Let's win in November." Republican candidate Mike Rogers.
4: Two broken candidates here. I mean, one wants to allow the Communist Party to buy farmland here, and the other one believes that, that America deserved 9/11. They had two terrible choices.
3: Rogers on Fox and Friends. North Carolina's 11th congressional district will have a new representative come January. Congressman Chuck Edwards decides to drop his reelection bid after a House ethics panel found substantial evidence the Republican made unwanted advances toward two female staffers. 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
6: Your Southwest Mississippi forecast from the National Weather Service calls for sunshine today and a high near 95 degrees. Heat index values as high as 99. Mostly clear tonight, low around 71. Sunshine tomorrow, high near 95. Mostly clear tomorrow night, low around 72. A 20% chance of rain Friday.
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8: 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The body of a woman was found hanging from a tree behind a house in Jackson on Monday night. In a social media post at 9:05 p.m. Monday, Jackson police confirmed that the body of an unidentified Black woman was discovered in the backyard of a vacant home in the 500 block of Road of Remembrance. Investigators haven't said whether foul play is suspected. Her body is being transported to the Mississippi State Medical Examiner's Office for an autopsy. 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
1: Ladies and gentlemen, Elvis has left the building. No, not that Elvis. The Elvis I'm referring to is a popular speckled kingsnake that arrived at the Mississippi Museum of Natural Science in 2008. 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The Mississippi Food Network has named Carly Coughlin as its new chief executive officer. The nonprofit food distribution organization distributes more than 2.3 million pounds of food and feeds over 163,000 people every month. 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

0: 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Pleased to welcome in my friend, Peter Costa, former governor at the New York Stock Exchange, market analyst on your television at CNBC, and all-around good guy. Peter, there is an old adage that the market always goes up. History tells us that it does. S&P's averaged roughly 10% a year through its life, though it is not a linear progression. It has some peaks and valleys. Is the market always going to go up? Because it is way up right now.
1: Well, Richard.
0: Hello, friend.
1: Good morning, and good morning to everyone out there in Mississippi and Alabama.
0: Close to football season. Peter's got the power on his chest.
1: He had power T, baby. I saw the rankings came out yesterday, and Ole Miss is, what, 11?
0: That would be 10.
1: Okay, well, that's good. Top 10. And what are they? They have like 38 teams in the playoffs now, so I think everybody will, you know, I mean, Missouri will end up making it. But,
0: you know, maybe even Tennessee will.
1: Oh, stop. Oh, God. Yeah, you kill me. Anyway, yes, the stock market will always go up. It'll never go down, and everyone will always make a ton of money. It's so boring that people actually believe that there's not some risk in the market right now, especially with the prices that you have. I'm a big PE ratio, you know, price earnings ratio. I'm a huge fan of that. I think that gives you a good idea of when a company is overpriced. And if you start looking at the names that are up there, they're bordering on absurd price earnings ratios, absurd. So I do think that, you know, at some point you'll have another pullback.
2: There's still the same problems when the market sold off and the tech stocks sold off 2 weeks ago. There's still the same problems. You know, is there going to be an oversupply? Is there going to be, are we being too exuberant about the money that's being spent on AI? You know, it just goes on and on and on. And I've been crowing about this for months, that when are they going to really get the return that they're expecting on the amount of money they're investing? To me, that's the key point. I think that's what every investor should think of. You know, it's nice to ride a winner, but at some point you have to look at it and say, do I take my profits and pull back a little bit and then take another look? I mean, to me, I would just, if I was in the market in certain stocks, I'm in the market, but I'm like, my investments are all long term. I would think to take some money off the table right now. I think it's okay. I don't think you won't be mad at yourself if they go up another 5%. Most people will be because they're greedy. But the reality is, if you have a portfolio that's up 20 or 30% or 40%, whatever the number is, you might want to take some of that money off the table and maybe buy, a nice watch or season tickets to UT, I'm just giving you ideas. You're not going to buy season tickets to Ole Miss, especially after Lane Train went down to Baton Rouge.
0: You can't buy season tickets for Ole Miss. They are sold out.
2: Yeah, same with UT. So, yeah. I mean, I think the whole SEC is.
0: Let me ask you this. There are all kinds of strategies that people use when investing. You have the day trader people that like to get in and out and in and out and in and out, and there's this old adage, you can't ever actually beat the market. You're better off long-term. You just said a second ago, as an investor, you are a long-term investor. That's probably what most people are, even if it's only through their 401k or some sort of a retirement account. But if you were doing, not day trading per se, but to your point just a second ago, you've got money in the market, you need to pull back. In terms of a strategy, could you look at a company like, NVIDIA? NVIDIA right now is trading at $211.94 a share. Would you look at a specific target number, knowing that the market is going to go up and down and up and down, and say, I'm going to wait and see if it falls to 190 or 195 or 200 or whatever the number is. And when it hits that point, say, boom. And then I'm going to put a target when it reaches 250 or 300 or 350 or whatever. And then I'm going to pull back again. And then I'm going to wait for it. Is that a good way to go about this? Or is that just kind of an expanded version of day trading?
2: Well, it's an expanded version of day trading, but the thing with that is, and I've given lectures at colleges about this, that takes discipline, all right? You know, you have a price point, an entry point, whatever it might be. Let's say with NVIDIA, maybe 180, all right? It will get down there. There'll be some miss in the earnings call. And generally, these stocks, they really, when they take a hit, it's usually big. So you got to figure that at some point, you will have the opportunity to get in at 180. Now, you have to have a price point where you want to get out. But what ends up happening is you're looking at your 180 purchase and saying, well, it's trading at 235. I made 55 points on this. How much more can I make? Instead of following that discipline, you end up, you know, waiting for it to go to 250 or whatever. And it might. But to me, I think that's a great strategy. It could be a very long term because you never know what's really going to happen with these stocks. The other thing is you have to have a downside, like a stop loss. We have to know that if you bought something at 185 and it continues to go down to 165, maybe you sell out of it. You know, you take a big hit, but, you know, who knows where it's going to go. And then, you know, if it starts to rally again, you re-enter the market. So the thing is you got to be disciplined. And that's a very hard thing for most people to do, to be disciplined. And, you know, I'm a perfect example of that. I'm not disciplined, but I have been, you know, over the last 10 years, I needed to be. But yeah. Prior to this last 10 years, I mean, I would have a winner in a stock and I'd say, oh, this thing's going to 70, it's going to 80. The next thing you know, it's trading where I bought it and I had to sell it. So that's not discipline. That's just being stupid.
0: I had a fascinating conversation. We were flying home from vacation last week and the lady that I was sitting next to owns a manufacturing company. And it has been very successful. And we were talking about kind of big picture business principles. It was one of those, sometimes you get on a plane and you don't talk to the person sitting next to you for the entirety of the flight. And sometimes you end up talking the entire time. And this ended up being the latter. And she talked about, she said she was agnostic politically. And I think there are a lot of people in business that maybe are. Her larger point was, I don't really care whether Republicans or Democrats are in office, if it's more mainstream. Because when they're mainstream, traditional political people, you have a pretty good understanding of what things are going to look like 2 years, 3 years, 5 years, even 10 years down the line. But in the current political environment, there is so much uncertainty that there's no way to forecast in terms of the future, whether you're talking about putting together a supply chain, expanding your company, buying other companies. Is that a reasonable sentiment across multiple business sectors, or would that have just been unique to manufacturing?
2: No, I think it's definitely across almost every business sector because, you know, in the Reagan years, you knew what was going on. There was not a lot of uncertainty. And I'm not saying because of President Reagan. I'm just saying during that time frame, even during the Clinton years, which were very good economically, the amount of uncertainty was limited. There's always going to be uncertainty in business. I mean, you have to plan for that. So, you know, everybody, whenever you look at earnings reports and when they give you further, you know, future guidance, It's a shot in the dark. They do know what they're looking at. They do know what their orders are coming in. They do know how well their businesses are doing. But it's still a shot in the dark because you never know what's going to happen. Lately, it's even more so because there are so many different geopolitical events that have impacted the supply chain and have impacted oil prices and impacted, you know, the overall world economy. You know, when you have – there's so much as far as what your business is and how much you rely on what you take from other countries, what you import from other countries. And with, you know, with Trump's tariffs, that's been a game changer as far as what companies can actually plan on, because if your expectation is you're going to pay X for products and things you need to produce in the U.S. And then tomorrow, those tariffs are raised by 20% or they're dropped. So it's very, very hard to make those future predictions on what your business, it's not so much your business, but your profitability. Yeah. Because your business is going to be your business, and the U.S. economy is doing very well, no matter what you hear on, you know, MSNBC or whatever they call themselves now. The economy is doing well.
0: Let's press pause just for a second. Mornings with Richard Cross. We'll continue the conversation with Peter Costa on the other side of this timeout. 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We're back with you right after this.
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0: Welcome back. This is Mornings with Richard Cross. Don't forget the ceasefire text line is open to you at 601-879-4395. Ceasefire, customer inspired. Peter Costa is my guest, former governor with the New York Stock Exchange, former market analyst with CNBC, not MSNBC, but CNBC, different division, same company. Let's talk about petroleum just for a moment. The great philosopher, you've heard me reference him before, Billy Bob Thornton, explained in great detail during Landman how heavily we rely on oil. He was having the conversation with the young attorney who was kind of bemoaning the environmental effects of oil, and he said, that's fine. What's your alternative? The truth of the matter is we don't have an alternative to oil. As we watch oil prices bounce about like a ping pong ball, what should we be focused on? Obviously, the ongoing issue in Iran, and I don't know what the end game is or what the finality looks like there. What are you concentrating on when you look at oil prices and the oil gas markets at a larger level?
1: Well, one of the things I like to look at is the alternative means of supply. And with Venezuela, I mean, it's a shaky situation, but I do believe that they will start producing oil in a major way, probably within the next 6 months. I think they've already started to rebuild a lot of that industry and fairly quickly. I mean, I understand that it's still a political nightmare, but I think when Exxon and Chevron and all these the major oil players start reinvesting money there, and it took $1 or $2 billion or $3 billion to get some of these plants started, Venezuela is the largest known petroleum reserve in the world. So I do think that once Venezuela starts kicking in, Nigeria is a huge supplier as well. I mean, there are other alternatives, and the U.S. is exporting oil. So I think that a lot of the needs are being

0: met, not all of them, because the price obviously still reflects that. But I think that as time goes on, the Straits of Hormuz become still important, but a little bit less important. And if they do end up building completing the pipeline across Saudi Arabia, which I think they're working on night and day, and the Saudis tend to get things done fairly quickly, that could really eliminate a lot of the pressure on the Straits, and also, resolving that situation where Iran and Oman, I think they're supposed to be now, they're trying to determine how much they're going to charge people for passing through the Straits. I mean, they're talking $2 million a ship. So if you think about that, that's a dollar and a half a barrel added cost. So, wherever oil is, it's a dollar and a half too high, just considering that. But I think it's the alternative, not the alternative energy, because I think it's going to take, China's the only country that's been able to do it. But the US and, a lot of the major industrial companies are going to have a very, very hard time converting to fully natural renewables. I think it's a very long road. I think the Biden administration made a huge mistake, and it took us a long time to get out of what the Biden administration had done. But
1: But to that
0: that's another
1: point,
0: argument.
1: well, but I mean, this goes back to the conversation about uncertainty within manufacturing, uncertainty based on the political whims. I mean, we're 2 years and 3 months from another election, and we don't know who will be next. If there's a Republican that wins the presidency, then we're likely to continue to have policies where regulation is down and the oil industry can thrive. And if you end up with somebody who is either a mainstream Democrat or, God forbid, somebody that has ties to the DSA, then who knows what the energy policies might look like in the United States?
0: It would be, I mean, I'll say it now, and I'll say it every time I'm on the show, it would be a disaster to have. You know what? If you want to have an energy policy, I understand that. I mean, every country should. But the reality is, we suck on the teat of oil and gas. And no matter what you try to move out of it, it's very, very hard. Even if they want to force it on everyone, it's still not going to work. And the cost of electricity and the cost of doing this is going to be worse than anything happening in the Middle East. So to me, when you have a naturally plentiful supply of an item that the world needs, why cut it off? I mean, at some point, maybe in 30 or 40 years, we're going to be, everything's going to be nuclear energy or whatever, and when even find another alternative. But right now, you can't change the policy as far as what we do. We can, a lot of people like driving electric vehicles. I understand that, as far as pollution and whatnot. But the reality is, things work better when you have natural gas and when you have oil.
1: Yeah.
0: It's
1: Hey,
0: there's
1: Peter, it's
0: no.
1: almost like you were looking at the text line. Tim in Tupelo, CSpire text line 601-879-4395 says, does Peter have an opinion on SMR technology, small modular nuclear reactors? It's something that I don't know enough to really be educated on it, but I'm wildly fascinated by the idea that manufacturing facilities, if you go really crazy, perhaps individual homeowners could have some sort of a modular nuclear reactor that is sustainable. Now, obviously, there's some level of danger and risk that exists there. Do you buy into the companies that are actively working on this? I've had experts say, hey, look, best case scenario, we're a decade away from this being reliable technology, probably more like 30 years, 40 years down the road. Are you actively interested in companies that are exploring nuclear power options?
0: Yes, I think that's a great option. The one of the problems though with that, and it's a safety issue obviously, but it's more about supply of the uranium and the fuel. I
1: Well, we can just
0: mean,
1: go to Iran
0: you
1: for
0: know,
1: that.
0: the US Well, I mean, you know, the U.S. doesn't supply. I mean, Russia has a tremendous. I know you're terrible. But Russia has a tremendous supply of uranium, and so does the Ukraine. So, I mean, there are supply points, but that would be my concern. I think that technology will advance. I think 10 years probably will be right about, you know, I mean, it's the technology is already there. They put nuclear power in submarines. So if you can do that in safety, you can probably figure out how to do it in not so much in homeowners, because I think the expense might be just too much. But I think that if you had smaller units that would provide power for these data centers, you know, I mean, you're looking at these AI centers that are going to build small power plants to supply the electricity so it doesn't take anything from the grid. You know, they're going to spend $1 billion or $1.5 billion in Louisiana building their own power station, which is going to be supplied with natural gas, which, you know, obviously is a fossil fuel. So the whole thing with these tech guys and their whole, you know, make everything fossil fuel free is a bunch of crap. But anyway, but I think that they will. I think when big tech really realizes the advantages of having something like that, I think a lot of money will go into it. And I do think it's going to be a very viable source. I really do.
1: All right, last thing, we got a minute until the break. You mentioned data centers just a second ago. They have, in some places, New York in particular, become faux pas. Moratorium on any new data center construction, stop the construction. Mississippi has put up a sign at the state line that says, y'all come to data centers. Not everybody loves that idea. In terms of welcoming data centers, construction of data centers, is Mississippi in the right, or is a place like New York that goes, no, we're not going to do this anymore, in the right?
0: No, I think that states like Mississippi, Ohio, Louisiana, Arizona, they're going to be successful. But at the end of the day, you know, it's the construction jobs and it's the supplying of the equipment and items in those data centers that's going to be the money. Because after the centers are open and they're running, there's 200 people in there. And even if they're making $200,000 a year in Mississippi, which is great money, it's not all that much of an impact on the economy. I mean, it will impact the economy because they pay taxes, but a lot of states are foregoing those taxes. So to me, I don't have a problem with them. My only problem with them is not the electricity, it's the water. And I think that a lot of those data centers are trying to use recycled water and not impact the local water. But I do think that's a major issue. I think it's a major issue in this country.
1: Golf courses use more water than data centers do.
0: Yeah, no, I know. But, but it's still, they still use a lot. And it takes a lot to cool those buildings. And, you know, they're going to work it out. And I don't have a problem with them. I just don't think, you know, as far as construction jobs and, you know, all that, that's great. But after they're done, that's it.
1: We'll leave it there. Peter, thank you for your time.
0: Thank you.
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6: 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If you've been injured and need legal representation, call Mama Justice for a free consultation at 662-883-6262. The body of a woman was found hanging from a tree behind a house in Jackson on Monday night. In a social media post at 9:05 p.m. Monday, Jackson police confirmed that the body of an unidentified black woman was discovered in the backyard of a vacant home in the 500 block of Road of Remembrance. Investigators haven't said whether foul play is suspected. Her body is being transported to the Mississippi State Medical Examiner's Office for an autopsy. 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

sure do enjoy spending part of the morning with you and appreciate you. 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This is Mornings with Richard Cross on Super Talk Mississippi. Thanks for joining us. 601-879-4395. 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
1: Impressive timeline there, but certainly something that we'll be watching to see the level of success. And if that is something that can be translated to private manufacturing facilities, from a power standpoint, could be a game changer. Absolutely could be a game changer. Message, this is random, and our texter says random. Says, random thought here. Last time I had a person tell me that we should expand to the Supreme Court, I agreed with them. They wanted 13 judges. I said, nah, let's go to 51. One from each state, and even allow D.C. a judge. I was met with extreme resistance immediately. They didn't like the idea. Said, too many states vote red. So, just to be clear, it's not about having a fair Supreme Court that represents the interest of all Americans. It's making sure you get a court that delivers the results that you want when examining cases and rendering opinions. Just to be clear, House of Representatives is population-based. Senate is across the board. Everybody gets two. And then the Supreme Court, appointed by president. If you made the Supreme Court representative in the way that the Senate is, and you said, now, let's be real, 51 judges? Bad plan. How do you decide who writes the opinion if you've got 51? But it's an interesting thought exercise. Say, sure, we'll give every state a Supreme Court justice. I think Republicans would like the way that shakes out. When you look at those electoral maps, you know, following a presidential election day, you note that basically everything from the east coast of California to the northeast corridor is red. Basically. I know it's not exclusive, but basically. But then those extreme population centers in California and New York and the northeast, the upper Midwest, those are blue. Everything else is red. You can do a fun exercise and take those electoral maps and go actually count the states. Real fun exercise is to go back to 1984 and do that. I'll give you a head start on that. There's only one that's blue. Somebody said, how much would that cost? Money's just a figment of our imagination, unless you need it. If you've got it, doesn't matter. If you can print it, it really doesn't matter. Did you see that the president is mad at Jeanine Pirro? Did you see this story, Will?
2: I did.
1: Judge Jeanine, from TV to district attorney for the District of Columbia. Is it district attorney?
2: District of the district.
1: Let's see here. I'm sorry, U.S. attorney, not district attorney. She was appointed by Trump. And the story is you've had the vandalism charge against the man who was allegedly out riding his bike for the reflecting pool, the resurfacing of the reflecting pool, and they've made this guy a target. And Trump was mad that Jeanine Pirro and her office dropped the charges against the former Olympian accused of vandalizing the reflecting pool, saying that Pirro choked and folded like an umbrella. Oval Office comments, he ducked questions about whether that he would fire Jeanine Pirro, who was handpicked as a top federal prosecutor in the nation's capital, but he criticized her sharply.

0: sharply, saying, frankly, I think she choked because the judge was really vicious. Instead of going after the people that did it, the judge went after her and went after her department, and I guess she choked. I don't know what the bleep happened. I was disappointed with Jeanine Pirro, really disappointed. She folded like an umbrella. Attorneys don't like to lose cases. And attorneys don't like to take cases to court where they have no case. Sometimes the client demands it. But when the client is the United States and it's against an individual, they want the case to have merit. People have said before, oh, Richard, whatever the president says, you'll go along with. No, not in this case. This is dumb. It's sophomoric. The president didn't get his way, and he's pitching a hissy fit, and he wants to talk bad about somebody that he put in place to do a job. And she has done that job in the way that Donald Trump wanted it done. She has been aggressive as a prosecutor. She has worked to clean up the district. She has tried cases and pushed cases forward that a lot of prosecutors would not. But on the pet project of the reflecting pool, which didn't go exactly the way it needed to go, it was not as smooth a project as the president wanted it to be, he's pitching a hissy fit like a little baby. And then it's like, oh, she's folded. She didn't have a case. But Trump apparently would have preferred her to try the case, get embarrassed in front of a judge, so that he could then blame the judge as a crooked judge as opposed to his attorney. I had a conversation with a longtime defense attorney, worked a little bit as a plaintiff's lawyer just a couple of days ago. And he was telling me about one particular case that a company brought to him. And he said, I'm not going to take your case. I've reviewed it. Your position is indefensible. And he sent the entire case file back to the company. Well, the company went out and hired another law firm. And they went and tried the case and spent hundreds of thousands of dollars doing so. And then guess what happened? They lost. And the company went back to the original attorney and said, hey, you gave good advice. You were right. We want you to represent us exclusively going forward. Just because he told the truth. He looked at the case. He looked at the facts of the case. He said, you can't win this. You were in the wrong. You have to pay. So they went and found somebody else who just wanted a fee. They lost. They had to pay. Plus, they had to pay the attorney's fees. And then they recognized kind of the error of their ways. And they said, hey, you were right. Thank you for being honest. Thanks for shooting straight with us. You're our guy going forward. Jeanine Pirro looked at the facts in this case and said, this is in, like, we don't have a case here, Mr. President. And so they dropped the charges. So is Donald Trump going to fire Jeanine Pirro and go find somebody that'll take on a bad case just to lose and get embarrassed and waste a bunch of time and money? Or is he at some point going to come back and be like, I didn't like it, but you were right? My guess is that he's not going to do that. Mornings of Richard Cross, Super Talk, Mississippi. We're back with you right after this. MRC presented by Community Bank.
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1: About 5 minutes left with you on this Wednesday morning, middle of the week, August 5th, 2026. Going to be a warm day. Going to be a hot day across the state of Mississippi. If you got to be outside and working outside, be careful. Make sure you hydrate. Alongside Will East, I'm Richard Cross. Appreciate you being with us. Primaries in Michigan yesterday. We touched on this yesterday.

0: yesterday said that this was one worth watching because in the Democrat primary, you had a mainstream Democrat and a socialist, or someone at least with socialist ties. 96% of the vote is in and counted in Michigan. And Abdul El-Sayed has been declared the winner. The AP called the race about an hour ago. 740,950 votes, 48.5% for El-Sayed. Haley Stevens, the mainstream Democrat, 47.5% of the votes. Ceasefire text line, she didn't win because she's an Israel fanatic. Well, he's kind of an anti-Israel fanatic. Pick a side, I guess. Democrats seem to be picking anti-Israel more than pro-Israel. I guess some Republicans are as well. So, kind of went through the list yesterday. In pockets of heavy blue, the foothold is getting larger and sturdier for people with ties to the DSA, the Democratic Socialists of America. It is not a party per se. It is an ideology, and they say it is a movement. Are you paying attention? And then here's my larger question. This is a Senate seat that currently is held by a Democrat. Generally speaking, Republicans and Republican voters suck in midterms. Republican voters don't generally get very excited about midterm elections. Republican voters don't turn out for midterm elections the way they do for presidential elections. But if you are a Republican today, you are looking at this and you have two thoughts. One, trepidation. Two, opportunity. The trepidation is we're a general election away from another socialist in the United States Senate. The opportunity? We get to run a Republican candidate against a vowed socialist for a Senate seat out of Michigan. Which way does it go? You're not going to like the way that it goes if you sit your hiney at home during the midterms. You're just not. You're not. If you stay home, if you don't engage, if you don't lock in, add another one. And their ranks are growing in Congress. If you are an old school Democrat, somebody that is a Democrat because your parents and your grandparents were Democrats, and you've stuck with the party, you don't really like the direct. You are in a place today where you are asking yourself, what do I do going forward? Because what the Democrat Party is today is unrecognizable to me as a Bill Clinton Democrat, as an FDR Democrat. I asked David Blunt one time, senator from Mississippi, I said, hey, why are you a Democrat? And he hearkened to FDR. That's not what the Democrat Party is today. FDR's New Deal, the work programs, the idea of taking care of people's needs. That's not what the Democrat Party is today. The socialists believe that government is better at doing everything than you are. They believe that capitalistic politics and capitalistic ideology are evil. They believe in the state as the provider, and they think whatever you make, they should have access to to redistribute so that everybody is on a level playing field. That ain't America. If you're not paying attention, it's time to start. This is real, and it's growing. And it's pretty damn scary. Thanks for being with us. Mornings with Richard Cross. We'll be back at it with you just after 6 o'clock tomorrow morning. Have a great day.
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2: News. I'm Therese Crowley. Progressive Abdul Al-Sayed declares on X he won the Michigan Democrat Senate primary over establishment-backed Haley Stevens, but the razor-thin race has not been called. Republican John James wins the Michigan governor's primary with his own affordability
3: message. Michigan's families are paying some of the highest gasoline prices in the Midwest. Our unemployment rate is among the highest in America. Our children are falling behind.
2: Facing Democrat Jocelyn Benson. President Trump in L.A. talking gas prices and telling Fox that a deal with Iran to open the Strait of Hormuz is close.
4: The companies have to start going. You know, they're making too much money, and they've got to start lowering it. But we're going to be down into the threes and maybe the twos pretty soon.
2: And says if Iran doesn't sign, too bad. A California man under arrest picked up armed and surveilling Trump National Golf Club in Rancho Palos Verdes 2 days before President Trump's visit. 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
6: Your Southwest Mississippi forecast from the National Weather Service calls for sunshine today and a high near 95 degrees. Heat index values as high as 99. Mostly clear tonight, low around 71. Sunshine tomorrow, high near 95. Mostly clear tomorrow night, low around 72. A 20% chance of rain Friday.
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8: I'm Kelly Bennett for Super Talk Mississippi News. Senator Jeremy England recently returned from the National Conference of State Legislatures, a bipartisan organization that serves lawmakers in all 50 states. He told us other states wanted to know more about Mississippi's education success.
9: It used to be a few years ago, you would walk in and say, oh, Mississippi legislator, okay, great, you got shoes on, you know. And now it's turned into, oh, my gosh, tell us about, this Mississippi miracle. 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But I tell them, look, conservative leadership got us there.
8: Mississippi ranks 16th in the nation for K-12 public education, according to the Annie E. Casey Foundation's Kids Count data book.
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12: Hello, I'm Sean Tindall, Commissioner of the Mississippi Department of Public Safety. 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Many of those crashes could have been avoided. DPS, through its MHP's Motor Carrier Unit and the Commercial Transportation Enforcement Division, is partnering with Big Rig Truckers to conduct safety checks across our state for the Trooper and Trucker Safety Initiative. 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
8: U.S. stocks finished sharply higher on Tuesday. Both the S&P 500 and Dow Jones Industrial Average logged fresh records. Peter Costa, a market analyst with CNBC, says there's still some risk.
13: I'm a big P/E ratio, price earnings ratio. I'm a huge fan of that. I think that gives you a good idea of when a company is

0: overpriced. And if you start looking at the names that are up there, they're bordering on absurd price earnings ratios. Absurd.
1: He wonders if investors are being too exuberant about the money spent on AI.
0: And I've been crowing about this for months, that when are they going to really get the return that they're expecting on the amount of money they're investing? To me, that's the key point. I think that's what every investor should think of.
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0: Your towns, your teams, your source, that's Y'all Sports. I'm Cliff Burr, the Y'all and Y'all Sports, and I'm going to say that word again. Y'all, it's Y'all Sports Radio coming to you from Supertalk 102.1 FM in downtown Brookhaven. Y'all Sports is dedicated to covering the five-county coverage area of Franklin, Capaya, Lincoln, Lawrence, and Pike counties, and we try to do as best job we can getting out, seeing the teams, seeing the players, and letting you know what's going on when it comes to athletics in Southwest Mississippi. I'm joined, as always, by my friend and co-host, Brennan Shamatara. And before we even get started, we want to thank our sponsors of Y'all Sports Radio. You heard a couple of them there in the theme song. That was Bank of Brookhaven and Toyota of Brookhaven. Yow! And then we also have Brennan Shamatara, State Farm Insurance. Brennan, you got your shirt on. You've been busy slinging deals today over at Brennan Shamatara State Farm Insurance.
1: Hey, man, I don't really sling many deals. That ended whenever I became a State Farm agent. I'm really out of sales. I wish that I could go back in because
0: I hear that a lot of times the guys that were in sales and were out of sales, they wish they could go back in and, you know, scratch that itch.
1: Yeah, I mean, you become more of a problem solver, and you're dealing with all personalities, employees, and things like that. Not to say that I have problems with my employees, but you just deal with all these different things and helping people and then meeting with customers and being sure they're happy and all the things. But things are going really good, man. We've had a great year, and losing a couple of guys to new towns, and I'm going to hate to lose them, but, you know, hey, that so goes it with anybody
0: right.
1: who is an employer, and so you figure it out.
0: That's what success does, and Brandon is successful for a lot of reasons, one of them being he's a former offensive lineman, and we all know that's the brain room of any football team. And another offensive lineman is our guy Sam Ballard with Good Hope Land and Timber, and we thank Sam for his support of Y'all Sports Radio. And then our friends at Juan Seed Store, when you're able to listen to this podcast form of this radio show, it's thanks in parts to our friends at Juan Seed Store, where they are more than a feed store. And you hear the rumble of the pipes as a truck goes by. You know we're in Southwest Mississippi when you hear that. Well, look, Brandon, we are coming off of another great show. My favorite hour of the week is getting to do this. And last week we had Coach Jeremy Loy in, and we were talking a little Wesson Cobra football. Had to catch him before the calendar got away from us and we weren't able to get high school football coaches in, but we'll figure it out. You know, we got guys that have time and can make time for us, but man, wasn't that fun just hearing Jeremy's journey. And I love one of my favorite tidbits was, you know, he's a high school football coach that was willing to go to the best jobs when he's got three kids that were born in three different towns in Mississippi, right?
1: Oh man, such a joy. You know, when Coach left, you know, I was just so inspired by our conversation with him. I just went over to my office, shut the door, and started pumping out some push-ups and grunting. And of course, you know, everybody's like, what is he doing in there? No, I'm kidding. But love Coach Loy, man, and everything he stands for, and just the program that he has built there at Wesson. Just the amount of respect he has from locals. You know, you go look at comments and things like that on Facebook, Y'all Sports page, and I mean, just people love him, man, and that's kind of, it's kind of an anomaly, given that we're in 2026, and he's still that hard-nosed coach that, like, we remember from years past, but he's got his own blend there of, like, love and care and pushing his players, and so he definitely has the right balance, because you can push a player to their limits as long as they know that you care about them.
0: Absolutely.
1: They'll respond. But if they don't think that you care about them, they're not going to respond. And then you're not going to have players come out on your team. You're going to be begging, you know, recruiting your own hallways and things like that. But Coach Loy doesn't have that problem. He and his staff do an outstanding job. Really excited about their season this year.
0: Yeah, a lot of folks noticing Wesson, talking about Wesson as a possible 2A contender. I agree with that. They know that there are people like Heidelberg out there. They lost a two-point game to Mize in the second round. Just a really close game. Stylistically, it was two really different style offenses. Mize with the ground game, Wesson with their passing game. It was a tough, gritty night of high school football there. I watched that, and yeah, I'm just excited to watch them, like you said, because so much is coming back. They're going to be big this year. His talk had me fired up too. I love covering Wesson, and you can see in 10 years kind of the mark that he's put on the program. You're absolutely right. One of the things I thought was fun out of that conversation was he was talking about his coach that inspired him at Trinity and how the guy was a former Marine. He had been at NOM, and he was just so tough that you just kind of like believed him and followed it. And I'm not saying Jeremy's a Marine or anything like that, but when my boy was running the roads in Natchez, there were plenty of nights where he met up over on a and Faraday over on the levee,
1: on the levee,
0: and got after it and chucked some knucks. And he kind of brings that toughness to the program. And when you go watch him work out, there's no wasted space in their weight room. There's no wasted reps. Like I said last week, they lead the league in guys hollering each other when they're doing reps, like "Come on, do it!" You know, like they're pushing each other.
1: That's what you want, man.
0: That's what it takes, man. Yeah. That's what it takes. Your weight room should not sound like a Sunday school room, okay?
1: Yeah. No,
0: if it does,
1: it needs to be loud and louder than the music.
0: Yeah.
1: And that's saying something because I know how those weight rooms are.
0: Boy, those turtle boxes, is that some kind of black magic that makes those mugs so loud?
1: Listen, they are really expensive, but I think they're worth every dime. And by the way, TurtleBox does not sponsor y'all or the podcast.
0: No.
1: And so, but
0: you can find one at Juan Seed Store, I believe.
1: You can. And also, if anybody is a rep for TurtleBox, call Cliff, and I'm sure you guys can work out a deal.
0: Yeah, one of my favorite, I've been going around watching high schools, and one of my favorite scenes this summer that I walked up on was I walked into Lloyd Starr's weight room. And they had a turtle box, and it was in a laundry basket. It was like a $450 turtle box and a $3 laundry basket they got from Dollar General down the road. And the laundry basket had weightlifting, like leather belts in it, weight belts. And it also had the collars that you put on the end of the weights, bar collars. And it's sitting here, and the turtle box is sitting on top of that and far behind by Candlebox.
1: Oh,
0: probably one of the greatest songs written in my lifetime is just blasting. And I was just walked up and I was just like, yeah, brother, this is what workouts are all about, man. I will get so jacked up, Brandon, that I will think to myself, I kind of want to power clean.
1: Yeah.
0: But don't. I don't.
1: Please
0: and then,
1: don't.
0: But then I start just kind of like feeling myself and I'm like, boy, you're soft, you know, and the way these kids are making these, you know, hang cleans look so easy.
1: Oh, man.
0: Just stay your butt by the coaches and talk. I haven't done it yet.
1: And I've been keeping up with your journey in the series called The Work on the Facebook page there. And so you're seeing a lot of hard work.

0: And yeah, we've seen a lot of effort and a lot of sweating, a lot of guys getting better, man. It's been a joy to keep up with on the social media.
1: One of my favorite scenes, I didn't put it, I dropped an episode for Brookhaven High, I dropped an episode for Lloyd Star. I got one coming from Weston soon, one coming from West Lincoln soon. One of my favorite things I saw was a bad workout at Brookhaven High. I've talked about it, but guys getting up in each other's faces and pushing each other and demanding accountability, and that's the kind of stuff that it's behind the scenes, and I can't necessarily film it, but I know who was doing it. I know who was not doing the reps. I know who was making them do the reps, and that's where leaders are created, is in those situations, those summer situations. And our guest today on Y'all Sports Radio is somebody who also gets to see things behind the scenes, and that is my sister, Katie Furr Mobley, who is the other Y'all in Y'all Sports. She is the chief of photography for Y'all Sports. Some would say that Y'all Sports would be absolutely nothing without her photographs.
0: Yeah, I agree.
1: She is the secret sauce in the formula. And she's my best friend, and she's somebody that's just as passionate about local high school sports as me. So when we get back next on Y'all Sports Radio, we got Katie in the building and on the mic on Y'all Sports Radio coming up next.

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3: All right, we're back on Y'all Sports Radio. I'm Cliff Furr, the Y'all and Y'all Sports, joined as always by my friend and co-host, Brandon Shamatara, and we've got a very special guest today with us. It's getting that time of year, Brandon. It's going to be Friday Night Lights in no time, and when the Friday Night Lights are burning, I'm at a game, and I always know that my sister is going to be at the other game, and that's my sister, Katie Furr Mobley. You've seen her name all over Y'all Sports. You've seen her pictures all over Y'all Sports. And Brandon, when I conceived Y'all Sports a year ago, I went to some trusted friends, you being one of them, and I said, hey, I'm thinking about doing this thing, and would you support it? And the first person that I went to with that dream was my sister, because I knew that I couldn't do it without her help. And Katie, for folks that might not know, tell us, when did your love of photography begin?
4: About 17 years ago, when your oldest child was born. I bought my first professional camera when Amelia was almost here, and she was my captive subject for about the first 2 years of her life. But then sports photography came about for me. I taught at Lloyd Starr for about 13 years. Sherry Davis was the yearbook sponsor, and just got into taking some candids around school, and that led into sports photography. I followed many, many students over the years there. And then when I left Lloyd Starr to come to the central office, it just kind of died down until all of this got started.
3: Yeah, they claim you hard at Lloyd Starr. Like, a lot of people love you, but at Lloyd Starr, they're like, no, she's ours.
4: Man, and I love them. I love them.
3: Yeah, and you're right. Amelia, my daughter, who's a senior in high school, very special, the fact that we can, her mother and I can say, we have a picture of every single day of her first year of life, because Katie came over and they would put her in new outfits, new poses, stick her in a bucket, put her in a pumpkin, move her over here, move her over there, and she couldn't do anything about it. But
4: I wouldn't know how to use my camera without her.
3: That's right. And we've got amazing pictures from her life growing up. But then you're right, those Lloyd Starr pictures, every once in a while, Katie, when I'm looking for a picture of like a grandparent or something like that, I jump into your Facebook galleries, and we can go back and we can look and see those Lloyd Starr teams. And like, man, you were there during some great times of Lloyd Starr athletics. Yeah. You were also there during some times where Lloyd Starr football wasn't the best around. Do you remember some of those games?
4: I do. I remember, you know, we had a lot of big times, you know, baseball wise, a lot of exciting times, but it didn't matter how hard things were on the football field. Those kids still appreciated somebody showing up for them, and mama still appreciated having their baby's pictures taken. So it never deterred me, no matter what kind of season they were having. They still still appreciated and still loved having their photos.
3: Yeah, you never put a watermark on anything. You never put it behind a paywall. You used to always put it out there on your Facebook and just told the people, hey, come look, like, share.
4: Yeah, tag whoever's in the photos.
3: This is like pre-Instagram, too. Like, this is the...
5: before people were monetizing their social media account.
3: Absolutely.
4: Yeah, and before people were charging, like, for action shots. Right. Like, hey, I'll go photograph your player for this much. I just had mamas in my DMs going, hey, if you don't mind, could you get a couple of number so and so? And I never, you know.
3: I got moms in my DMs too. They're usually like telling me about.
5: Come on.
3: Now I do. Like they're telling me something their kid did or something like that. Yeah. I'll still get some fun ones, like somebody from Belzona being like, hey, can you post my highlight video? And I'll be like, hey, man, thank you, but like I'm like focused on a pretty small little area here in Southwest Mississippi. But yeah, Kate was doing that, and you mentioned Lloyd Starr baseball. I mean, the MHSA will say that Lloyd Starr didn't win a state championship, but I like to say, I like to say we were there, we saw it happen, and a sea of red, and you were in that dugout.
4: That was such an incredible group of kids, too, like off the field. They were just, I know you like to talk about how this year's senior class is a really special group, but that group was incredibly special to me. Like that, the senior leadership on that team was Braden Brister, Parker Flowers, Connor Allen, Cole Smith, just, some of the standouts when I think about my years at Lloyd Starr. And they were multi-sport athletes, but man, they were so much fun to follow that baseball season.
3: And you said Parker, and you know, he's always on our mind. We love talking about Peyton Flowers at Y'all Sports. You were there that night, Katie. You were at that Lloyd Starr West Lincoln game where Peyton went down with a head injury and then wound up being taken off the field. Ambulance came, right?
4: Yeah.
3: And I'm sure that that also helps kind of when you think about the connection that you have with the people out there. You've been there during the worst of the times too, right?
4: Oh, man. Yeah. That, being there that night and witnessing, you know, one of the worst things imaginable. And then the days that followed, it just really solidified that feeling of a family there and, loving on kids and teachers stepping into different roles other than teaching in the classroom. And, that is forever etched in my mind and in my heart and in my love for those kids in particular. But then I was lucky to also just have, we had just done some Who's Who pictures like the day before. And so, he was so... Oh, Peyton was so silly, and I had a whole bunch of selfies on my camera that he had tried to take that night. And, it was just a blessing to be a part of those kids' lives and see, what kind of adults they've grown into dealing with such adversity at such a young age.
3: Yeah, and I can remember as Peyton lingered here a little bit longer over the next couple of days, and the whole state was praying for him, and people were using pictures that you had taken, pictures that Jonathan Altford had taken for the Daily Leader. They were using them in these news stories that people like Super Talk and WWT3 and other people, Clarion Ledger, were writing these articles about. Everybody's praying for this Lloyd Starr football player, and I wrote something about him a couple summers ago, and I was because I'd seen the 42, the Superman stickers still on cars around town, and was thinking about, wow, we're here a decade later, and we're still thinking about him. He's still in our hearts. We're still talking about him. And one thing that I remember is when I was doing some research is just how, like you said, that spirit, it was captured in every picture of him, that smile. And I talked to his brother about Peyton for that article, and he said, man, my brother just, he's so full of life that when we were little kids, he'd just run up the side of a tree and cut a flip, like he was just, he's like, if he was still here, he'd have been in the military, and he'd probably been like a SEAL or something, because he was just, he had so much life within him. And and you're right, Katie, that's why we do what we do. That's why you've been in education that's why I've been in education, that's why Brandon was in education before he was in insurance. It's making those connections and being able to see the mountaintops and the valleys that we get to experience for these kids, right?
4: And I didn't realize how much I missed that kind of interaction with kids and getting to know them until we started this up a year ago. So, you know, getting to know kids that I wouldn't have known otherwise and getting to be a part of things that I wouldn't have otherwise been a part of has just been such a silver lining to all of this.
3: Well, I want folks to hear me say this. You love it a great, great deal. And there are plenty of times where you say, where should I go tonight? And I'm like, Katie, you don't have to go anywhere. You don't have to do anything. I'm tired. I know you're tired. And you're like, no, I want to go somewhere. And it's because you know it, and I know it as well. When you get in the dugout, when you get on the sideline, when you get in the gym and something cool happens, you just get juice from it. Mm-hmm. And it just makes you or especially you get that great picture. It just makes you want to just keep going and keep watching stuff, right?
4: Yeah, I was talking a couple weeks ago when we went to the Panthers, Little Panther camp that they were doing. Caden Quarles was taking some pictures with another photographer's camera, and we were talking about action shots and just kind of the fun of it. And I said, it's just, you're chasing a high, but, you know, the whole time it's because you want that perfect shot. You want the, you know, the football player in the air, or you want the catch, or, you know, you want the perfect hit, or in baseball. And so it's just, it's a real good creative outlet, but it's also, yeah.
3: Oh, it's dopamine. It's dopamine. Yeah. Brandon, my first game that I covered for the Daily Leader sports editor was Coach Jesse Anderson's first game at Lawrence County. They were down playing in Summit. They were playing North Pike. North Pike had a quarterback named Elijah Martin that folks might know. He's an NBA player now. And I go down there, and I'm watching that game, and it's lightning delayed. And Katie had given me her camera set up and said, you know, here, she gave me an old camera and said, you know, here, gave me some tips on shooting pictures. One of the best shots I got that night, I got a guy giving a stiff arm.
5: Yeah.
3: And he's got the ball tucked, the ball's in focus. He's stiff arming a North Pike guy. The North Pike guy's like kind of under his armpit a little bit. It's framed up perfect. And I thought to myself, well, this is easy. And brother, was I wrong. I haven't got a picture that good since.
5: Wow.
3: I'm chasing the dragon is what I'm doing. You know, I'm like, it's hard, man. Well, it's hard. Brandon, have you ever taken a picture of an athletic event?
5: No.
3: It'll humble you.
5: Other than my kids, you know,
3: chasing around the
5: soccer field or, you know, basketball court or whatever. But, you know, to hear you guys talk about, you know, chasing the great photo and, you know, and kind of how that makes you feel. But the other side of it is you guys are like me in this aspect is that when you get around, you know, they say kids will keep you young.
3: Oh, no
5: and
3: doubt.
5: And that's the truth. I mean, like you know, I'll just take it back to when we went to Lloyd Starr and you tricked me into putting on Meta glasses and taking pictures from Layla. You know, I was like, man, this is so much fun. And of course, I'm type A. You know, I get around people. I mean, we could just be hanging out and I'm going to, you know, just be energized from it. But when you go around athletes, oh, man, it just takes it up a whole nother level. So that's the other side of it is, you know, man, just all the great times and memories with the players.
3: I was telling my students today, I was telling my newest group of eighth graders, I said, hey, raise your hand if you ever had a teacher that didn't like kids. Some of them raised their hand. I said, well, I'm not that teacher. Being around teenagers makes me feel younger, and it always has and it always will. And Katie, we're talking about photography, but, you know, Katie is – and has been a life-changing special education teacher in her career, and she is getting to the end of that road. And look, you know, we're not gonna like break any laws or anything like this, but I will never forget your first year teaching because you were living back at home, and I was at home, and sister, you cried every day. You took a very tough job.
4: Yeah.
3: You took a very tough job that another teacher had abandoned,
4: yes.
3: And you took it, and you were fresh out of Mississippi College, and you had been up at Gary Road. You had been teaching, mm-hmm. doing your student teaching up there, and you were on fire to be a teacher. And then when you stepped a foot in the classroom, teaching some kids that weren't very much younger than you, it gave you a whole new appreciation for the job, right?
4: Oh, absolutely. I was just talking to some teachers yesterday during a meeting about that. You know, that first year is a doozy no matter what, but I was 21. I didn't know anything about anything, and I used to get my first semester that I taught. I graduated in December. I started in January at West Lincoln, and I got in trouble about twice a week for getting Cokes out of the Coke machine because they thought I was a kid, or getting asked for my hall pass. I mean, I literally looked like a baby. I was there at West Lincoln for a semester. My boss came to me about midway through that semester. And while I was at West Lincoln, I was teaching a group of resource students, and they spanned from kindergarten through seventh grade. So I had kids of every age and ability level. And
3: like it was a one-room schoolhouse. It was like a one-room schoolhouse.
4: Yes,
3: you were just going around teaching everybody at once.
4: I didn't see another adult most of the time through the day because my classroom was in that old gym, and the only other classroom up there was driver's ed, and they were out and about. So my boss came to me and right before spring break of that semester and asked me if I would take this special little group of children at Lloyd Starr. There were four of them, and my primary focus through my whole career has mostly been on teaching and assisting kids with autism. So that was my jam, and so I stayed there until I was asked to come to central office.
3: And you're very good at it. If you were a football coach, you'd be Darian Dorsey, you'd be Jeremy Loy, you'd be Ron Rushing, you'd be my buddy Ryan Ross, you'd be all these guys that I love and respect. You're very, very good at it. And as you built that class up at Lloyd Starr, I got a job, quote-unquote job, as a sub at Lloyd Starr, and I got to see Katie teach up close as I had just gotten out of college and didn't have a teaching job, and I was a sub for a teacher that was pregnant in Brandon. I would go over and I'd see her during my off period, and it would be early in the day for a high school teacher, but it would be right around lunchtime for a lower elementary teacher. And Katie's kids, they required, she had assistants. They had to have a hand on each child walking to and from the cafeteria every single day. And watching them go to lunch was just one of those experiences. Man, there is nothing like seeing the self-contained kids in a secondary education. It's what public schools stand for. It's what the greatest thing about public schools is. We reach all those kids, even the ones who have some of the greatest difficulties. And Katie, you know, when you're in college, you don't realize there might come a day that you have to change a diaper or something like that. Sure. But you have done that with so much class and so much poise. And I mean, dang, I'm proud of you for a lot of things, girl, but you getting to the end of your education career right here is just like, look, you're all about to see y'all sports. You're all about to see, like, I'm just going to do, in December, we're going to do a Katie Day where we just talk about all the people who can attest to the way their lives were changed by the impact that you had on their kids. So get ready. What? You don't like the spotlight? How are you my sibling? Well, look, we're going to talk more. That was a little education talk.

That was free. It won't cost you anything. We're going to talk a little bit more about sports. We're going to talk about what Katie's excited about to see as we begin year two. We just celebrated our birthday on Sunday. Y'all Sports turned a year old. And so we're a toddler, y'all. We're learning how to walk. We're getting our sea legs, and we're going to see what's going to happen in year two of Y'all Sports. We'll talk with Katie about that next, coming up on Y'all Sports Radio.

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4: Man, hold on. Let's let that cowbell hit. Little Blue Oyster Cult for y'all and y'all sports radio. We're back. I'm Cliff Burr, the Y'all and Y'all Sports, joined by my friend and co-host, Brennan Shamatara. And we're joined by my sister and best friend and chief photographer of all things Y'all Sports, Katie Fur Mobley. And Brandon, whenever I'm on a Friday night sideline, there's usually a sideline somewhere else that Katie's at. We go, you know, sometimes I send her and the junior correspondent Graham out, and I let them cover games together. Sometimes I've had Graham and Amelia covering games together, but it just allows us. People would ask me when I started this thing, hey, how are you going to be in multiple places at once? And I was like, well, I'm going to be in one place, and Katie's going to be somewhere else, and I got friends that take photos for us at other places. So, Brandon, you know, when I look over the sidelines, a lot of times I see you there. Yeah. You watch a lot of games. Do you have one from your the first year of Y'all Sports that was a favorite moment for you, Brandon?
5: Man, so many to choose from. I mean, it's hard not to just be really amped about any of the Brookhaven High games. You know, those were just a ton of fun. And so I enjoyed those. The state championship is probably going to, you know, take the cake, because you just, I mean, we've talked about it many times, but you just saw like a team get down to the big dog in the state.
4: That's
5: and
4: right.
5: Just how they responded.
4: There's a new big dog on the porch now. I'm reminding those mugs every day. And look, I shared a throwback clip today. I called it a Tossback Tuesday of me running up and down the sideline with Corey McLaurin. You know what? We got a way back Wednesday. We got a throwback Thursday. And I got a flashback Friday ready for the West Point fans if they forgot who the state champs are. But look, Brandon does a segment where we do rapid fire. But, man, we got Katie in the house. We got to go a little bit deeper. Yeah. So, Brandon, quiz my girl on some of her favorite moments.
5: Sure. Hey, I'll just come out of the gate hot here. What was your favorite moment of year one of Y'all Sports, by the way? Yeah.
6: I mean, of course, everybody, you know, if you were there in Davis Wade, you know, that's something you never forget is the emotions and the, you know, just how dramatic and intense that was.
4: Crazy train.
6: It was super special, but man, I saw a lot of things over the past year that I wouldn't have normally seen. Went to my first Colin softball game. Mm-hmm. That was a lot of fun. I get the hype.
4: You were there, Brandon.
6: You were
5: officially
6: there.
5: My first one too, so yeah. We've got something in common there.
4: There we go.
5: I've Angela, kept up with them online and you know, sometimes, you know, via TV or whatever they were on. And, but no, it's just super. I mean, I didn't even get a chance to sit down. They were hitting so many home runs.

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1: At all during the course of a game?
2: I do some. Just depends on what I'm shooting. You know, different sports call for different lenses, and shoot kind of shorter on basketball and longer lenses on sports like football and baseball.
1: Yeah,
2: and
1: where
2: softball.
1: You can't be right on top of them. Yeah. So at Davis Wade, you know, if you weren't there, one thing you missed out on was how it drizzled pretty much the whole time. So how do you keep your lens from fogging and from getting wet?
2: That was such a rookie feeling night for me, because you show up to a, you know, I showed up to an event where all these professional, like full-time professional yeah. photographers were, and they were prepared, where yeah. we drove up like after work, you know, and they were all prepared. They all shoot for the Clarion Ledger or yeah. whatever, you know, MHSAA, and had their rain gear that covered their lenses yep. and cameras. And I had a dollar poncho that I tried to just tie around
1: but
2: and
1: it still
2: keep, the,
1: took,
2: keep it in my jacket.
1: It still took outstanding shots, and you did a great job there. I gotta pick your brain on this one. So we know Cliff is a sausage dog as a side kind of guy. He spends a lot of money. You know, he's good for the local school economy when he goes to the game.
3: Absolutely, brother.
1: And
3: no comps. I'll take a comp, but I don't get comp. I get comp. But West Lincoln, they always throw me a free sausage dog. Shout out to the Bears.
1: Well, and that, you know, leads me to my next question. You know, being part of y'all sports, does, you know, Cliff give you per diem when you go to these concessions so you can buy your sausage dog or buy senior correspondent Graham Furr? You know, if Graham's anything like my kids, I have to say, like, all right, here's 20. That's it.
3: I give her money for Graham. I always give her money for Graham.
2: Only with Graham. And yeah. he spends every penny
1: yeah,
2: of it.
1: Yeah, he does.
2: The night that I took him to, which another one of my highlights of the past year was the Macomb Poplarville game. Graham Furr and I fell in love with Macomb.
1: Yeah.
2: Had never been to a game there in my entire life, but
3: CC Moore Stadium.
2: They yeah. are so hospitable. They were yeah. so good to us. Really appreciated having us there.
1: A lot of pride and tradition there.
2: Yes, and yeah. Man, they just run a great program, and you know, always made us just feel comfortable and welcome. But I messaged Cliff and Angela that night and was like, I have messed up so bad. I let Graham get a whole bag of, like, Nerds clusters and then gave him a sip of one of my energy drinks.
1: Come on.
3: I got home around 11:30, and he was just buzzing around the yeah. living room.
1: He should just gave him the ball. Let yeah. him run it for Macomb.
2: He talked to everybody in that stadium. And he's fun to go out to yeah. a game with, because he tells me who to take pictures of, who to be looking out for, who's got these offers on the table. And yeah. so he kind of directs me I like going out with him. He's a
1: now,
2: good
1: Did you guys make
2: out.
1: The decision to go to that game kind of like last minute? There were some other games on the schedule maybe, and y'all weren't going to go, but then you did go and then saw just this epic game.
3: No, it was kind of a last minute night. Yeah. She said, "Where should I go?" And I said, "Hey, I'm going to be here, but I said honestly, because you know, I have to spread the love and I can't go see people twice.
1: You're only one man."
3: Yeah, and I said, honestly, the best game is Macomb and Poplarville, but it's going to be a huge crowd. You're going to have to park. You're going to have to walk. And she'd already been to Macomb Brookhaven, and so she was like, no, I'm going back. And like she said, she fell in love with Macomb. I mean, they got this song that they play after they score a touchdown.
1: Yeah.
3: Something about that sound.
2: Their coaching staff is just remarkable. Yeah. I've never seen anything like them, and their crowd is always on 10. Yeah. Like always on 10. It's a really fun stadium to yeah. shoot in. You know, I don't ever feel like I'm in the way like I do at some schools, you know, like they're like, no, get up here, get what you need, and there's always, you know, always other photographers out there that are fun to shoot with. But man, that night was
1: epic.
2: Insane. Ty yeah. Keys and Sheldon Isaac, and then watching those the Poplarville crowd was insane yeah. that night too.
1: Yeah.
2: But yeah, they were. That was one of my favorite games of the whole year.
3: She's wanting to go to Poplarville for the rematch. She's like, and they played twice. But the cool thing about that Macomb Poplarville game was Katie got the footage of.

0: McComb blocking a field goal as time expired to win the game, and we put that on Yale Sports immediately, and then next thing you know, it's got 150,000 views on a Friday night. That's something that I really saw you kind of fall in love with in year one of Yale Sports is the video aspect.
1: Well, I will tell you, I have to give credit where credit is due, and Graham takes a lot of video when we're shooting together. He takes my phone, and he knows how to follow the ball, and he knows how to follow the action. And I think that he's responsible for a lot of those videos from that night, because we were so amped and so pumped about what a fun game it was. Like, I remember we killed my phone battery. We couldn't even update you on the end of the game and who won until we got back to the car and I had my phone plugged in for a minute, because it was so crazy there.
2: And when you got that many people around, it's like everybody's fighting for service and your phone's just continually working, so it drains it down pretty fast. But no, Graham knows what to do. He's been around this long enough. He knows where that, and a lot of times he may even be able to tell you where the plays might be going at that point. So
0: tell that story about the Southern Miss assistant coach.
1: When we were at, I guess it was that game, we went to two or three McComb games. I think it was that game, and they had had several recruiters there at one game, and Graham recognized them immediately, and knew who they were there to see, knew what schools they were from, and he is not bashful at all, and so he, partway through the game, I'm shooting, and a lot of times he just hangs right with me, and I look up, and he's all the way on the other end of the field in the middle of all those scouts. And I didn't go get him or anything. I just said, bless their hearts. Like, they're trying to do their job, and he's all up in the middle
0: of
1: them.
0: He had some Alani by this point.
1: Yes, that is true. That is true. My
2: nerd clusters and Alani, he's ready.
1: Yeah. So a little while later, it was after halftime, a little while later, the scout from Southern Miss walked by and said, is he yours? And pointed to him, and I said, that's my nephew. Yeah. And he said, how does he know? He said he just rattled off a whole list of running backs. Was it running backs that he was there to?
0: They're running backs, and he knew a lot about Bam, who they signed, Southern Miss signed from McComb. And
1: he said he gave me a whole list of kids from, like, rural schools that I needed to go check out that he said were getting over. Looks like, how does he know this? And I said, look, he's an encyclopedia. He's like his dad. He's
0: very proud dad moment there.
1: Encyclopedic knowledge of sports.
0: Yeah, very, very, very proud dad moment there.
1: Also stays on Huddle.
0: He actually got Huddle banned at his school.
2: Oh.
0: He was looking at Huddle so much that one of the teachers noticed it and called central office and got, or emailed central office and got tech department and got Huddle blocked.
2: The website blocked.
0: And and I'm telling you, I wouldn't have been so confident going into the West Point Brookhaven game if I had not had Graham tell me. He's like, hey, you better Huddle and watch West Point film? And I'm like, I mean, a little. And he's like, you got to go watch their Holmes County game. He's like, we're going to beat them. And then I watched it.
1: He knew that our
0: defense
1: was going to, like, outplay them. Yeah. He knew that there was no way that they stood a chance.
2: Wow.
1: He knew exactly what to look for.
0: I'm a proud dad.
2: Well, so much excitement in year one. Definitely looking forward to year two. I know you are. Tell me this. What are you most excited for about year two, y'all sports?
1: I'm super excited about watching Brookhaven this year. Would love to have a repeat. Be more prepared for Davis Wade this time. Not feel like such a an entry level there. I'm excited about Colin volleyball.
2: Ooh.
1: Like, I can't wait to get up there and watch them. They've got one of our Lloyd Star girls up there, Micah Claire. I'm excited about the programs at our county schools, the Bogachita program for volleyball, Lloyd Star's volleyball team. Man, I went to a BHS hosted a tournament a couple weeks ago. It was fun watching these girls that have just been playing for like a year out there. That was fun.
2: Tell me, and I know I said last question, but as you're talking, I was just thinking, and you mentioned Colleen volleyball, and I scrolled through Facebook and I saw, the media day, and the thoughts come to mind, why, when did this happen? Now high schools are having these huge media days and taking these photos. How much work goes into that kind of thing?
1: Oh,
2: and,
1: a ton. Yeah. A ton of work. I think TikTok is really responsible for that trend. Yeah.
0: She wants to do that. She wants to bring the kids in. She wants to take pictures. She always wants to do more, more, more. and I'm like, hang on, dog. Let's retire from our real job before we But yeah, I mean, you're right, Brandon. It's they didn't let you go into a Waffle House and sit down in your uniform with a all-star menu.
2: Come on,
1: no, yeah,
2: was that MRA that did that?
0: Well, I've seen a bunch of people. I've seen JUCO's do it.
2: Where is this coming from? What is the deal with Waffle House?
1: Help the listeners. Gas stations, Burger King. I messaged a player the other night and was like, should we go to Taco Bell and do a photo shoot?
0: That's
1: like,
0: a good idea. That's a y'all sports approved. And I have friends at Taco Bell. I know the staff there very well.
2: Times have changed, brother. And I know we've got some listeners right now that understand exactly what I'm talking about. 10 years ago, or when we were putting on pads, if I said, Coach, you think I could have my gear to go take a picture somewhere? I'd have been running sprints right then, if not gotten a paddling. It's like, what do you mean take a picture? This ain't about you. It's about the team. No, I just want something to look back on. You know, that's how that conversation would have went.
1: I think with their platforms are such a way to get exposure and on the 1 year post the other night, one of the Brookhaven parents said, this has given kids an opportunity to be seen that haven't. And so I think that just kind of plays into it, the what can I do next to get noticed, or what photo shoot props.
2: And for even the kid that's not a highly recruited or recruited at all, I mean, it's fun. And let the kids be kids. They could be doing worse things.
0: Amen. Amen. Like,
2: let them go take their pictures. Let them have fun. Let them feel professional for a little while.
0: Listen, when Katie hits retirement in December, there's a very good chance that if NIL money is right and Derwin Fields or Kadero McDaniel could take her to Texas or Colorado, she will literally go and be their personal media person.
1: I love those two. They are so deserving of what is coming their way, and I can't wait to be able to support them in any way possible.
2: It's going to be fun.
1: It's so exciting.
2: I just hope it's in Mississippi and not Texas.
0: We'll see, brother. Signing day isn't here yet, brother. But yeah, I mean, she's got a passion that that mirrors mine. If you our workflow, if those that don't know, she sends me a Dropbox link. I take the pictures. And I have to edit her sometimes, because she will go to a game and take 5,000 pictures, and Facebook only lets you upload 80. And I'll be like, especially the fun one was the championship, because we broke it up into some different albums. But when she gets in that flow and she's having fun, she's taking pictures of the game. She's taking pictures of the cheerleaders, the band. Fans. Everybody wants. Look, I messed up. And I said on a gallery, I said, look at this gallery from pictures of the band. And there was only like two pictures of the band in there.
1: Mistake.
0: And I had band people. Where are the rest of the pictures of the band? Well, my bad, man. There were a couple there. I just didn't realize it wasn't. There was more Macomb band than there were Brookhaven band. Now I got the band mad at me. You never want that.
1: What people don't understand, though, is halftime, I'm not going to get a sausage dog.
2: Right.
1: I never go to the concession stand. Halftime, I'm uploading pictures. Mm. Trying to process and call and using that time. So a lot of times if I don't get to shoot the band, it's because I'm working through halftime. So I did try toward the end of the season to be a little more deliberate about, those kids, because they're working just as hard and practicing in this heat and getting out there and working just like that.
2: We talked about that some last week. And, that turns out some band members at different schools have to run up hills.
0: Yeah.
2: And I'm probably full of tire.
0: Yeah, with a tuba running hills, man. I'd go.
2: Grab your flute. Let's go. Yeah.
0: I'd go join the chess club if they made me do that. So she also is in charge of our TikTok. She stays what's going on with the youth with that.
2: With them utes.
0: She knows what the kids like on the TikTok. They like a cool song behind
2: Chance.
0: It. And and so that's another area where she has helped y'all sports grow in the last year. How long you want to do this, Katie? I want to do it for a long time.
1: Oh, man. Yeah, I don't have a limit on it, for yeah. sure.
2: And let me say this. Like, you said last year you maybe at a school or two, and they didn't quite know who you were, mm-hmm. and you felt like you were in the way. Year two is not going to be that way. You roll in there with something y'all sports on, and the red carpet is going to be rolled out. Just so much support from the schools, from the fans. I've just seen it develop. You guys have done a great job on the sidelines and at the school.

0: schools, and so y'all keep it up. I'm super excited.
1: They treat us like celebrities. Where do you feel the most celebrity-like when you go? I've got an answer.
2: The most celebrity-like?
1: Like, wait, when you walk in the gym, they're like, y'all sports. They're getting your attention. They want to get pictures. Enterprise loves it, dude.
2: Yes. I was going to say, probably my county school friends, Lloyd Starr still feels like home to me even after this long. The smaller schools with the smaller teams, not that Brookhaven isn't welcoming.
1: But there's a bunch of photographers there.
2: When we go to
1: the small schools, we're the only show in town. Well, I'm just talking about, like, I usually sit on the visitor side, and so I'm watching Franklin County and Enterprise play basketball, and I'm trying to kind of hang, or one Enterprise, I mean, one Franklin County, I forget who it was, but I'm trying to hang out over on the visitor side, and I look up, and they're calling me over. They're like, y'all sports, get over here. You know, because they were doing the ESPN desk thing, and that was a lot of fun. Another time we had is we did the KDMC's basketball event all day. We're going to do more live events. Yeah. We got a head full of dreams.
2: I love those events where you get to see so many different schools play at one time, like the volleyball tournament a couple weeks ago. And Franklin County kids do recognize us a lot. I walked into the volleyball tournament and
1: say what she said.
2: Franklin County player said, "Oh Lord, here comes y'all sports. Gonna put my big tail up on the website."
1: I know exactly what girl said that too. I know exactly.
2: And then later I was like, "I really got some good shots of you." They're fun when they see us coming, man. And they know what we're there for.
0: Last year at one of the BHS games, I put the y'all sports hat on, and I was walking down the sidelines. Man, the student section erupted. They're like, "Y'all sports." I'm like, "No, he's out there. I just support the hat.
1: I'm just a fellow large bald man."
2: I had a teacher friend tell me yesterday in a meeting that because she was asking, you know, am I gonna dive more into y'all sports when I'm not working in schools anymore? And she said, "I have kids that I teach like in Sunday school and on Wednesday nights that said they had to join Facebook just to be able to monitor."
1: That's the people telling me that we don't reach people on Facebook. We're getting them to join Facebook.
2: And like, I'm on there with my grandma, but I joined to watch.
1: Yeah, Amelia Furr joined Facebook a couple of years ago, and she as a teenager, and she told her mom and myself, she said, "Hey, I like Facebook. It's where all the drama is." And I said, spoken from the words of a babe right there. True. Well, I've got a head full of dreams, man. I'm a dreamer. And I wrote once, I said, "Y'all sports is for the dreamers." And I wouldn't be able to do the dreams that I have. I wouldn't be able to see those dreams play out if it wasn't for my sister. We've got a close relationship. Brandon, we used to have twin beds in the same room. And I was super scared of the dark. And she would sleep with the lights on just to make me happy. They say she taught me how to talk, and I haven't shut up ever since. Yeah. And that's
2: true story. I thought that I was in speech therapy when I was a child.
1: Because
2: it turns out I was just his peer.
1: Yeah,
2: to go to speech with him.
1: When you keep a pacifier until you're 6 years old, you got to go get some professional help. Shout out to Beverly Ray.
3: More to come next week.
1: Man. Yeah, yeah.
2: She did her big one.
1: Yeah. Just telling family secrets here. Well, I've had a great time today. I mean, the time has flown by. And the words of Jay Greer, "Why don't you guys have another hour?" And Jay, maybe that'll happen one day. But just honored to have her as my friend and my cohort. That's my sister, Katie Furr Mobley. She is the chief of photography for Y'all Sports. And she is she's just absolutely a part of this in every single way. And I love her so much and appreciate her so much. And I try to tell her I want my gratitude to always come out. Katie, couldn't do it without you, baby.
2: Happy to be a part of it.
1: All right, that's Y'all Sports Radio for this week. You will see Katie on the sideline soon. You will see me on the sideline soon. We got volleyball and softball going, and we got football right around the corner, brother.
0: Let's go.
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1: News. I'm CJ Papa. Far-left progressive candidate Abdul El-Sayed declared the winner of the Democratic Senate primary race in Michigan by the Associated Press, defeating establishment candidate Haley Stevens. El-Sayed speaking this morning on MS Now's Morning Joe program.
2: We're focused on trying to figure out how we bring the party together to defeat Mike Rogers in November.
1: President Trump on Truth Social writing, "We must vote for Mike Rogers." As for the Republican,
3: "This is really about the heart and soul of our country. I have never seen someone so radical, so extreme, get nominated by a political party."
1: The former congressman appearing on Fox and Friends. The president delivers remarks on the economy this afternoon in Las Vegas while indicating a deal with Iran could happen as early as today. Israel says its military strikes Hezbollah in southern Lebanon over a blatant violation of the ceasefire. 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
5: Your Southwest Mississippi forecast from the National Weather Service calls for sunshine today and a high near 95 degrees. Heat index values as high as 99. Mostly clear tonight, low around 71. Sunshine tomorrow, high near 95, mostly clear tomorrow night, low around 72, a 20% chance of rain Friday.

0: I'm Kelly Bennett for SuperTalk Mississippi News, brought to you by Mama Justice. If you've been injured and need legal representation, call Mama Justice for a free consultation at 662-883-6262. A former Neshoba County physician who spent time in jail for firing at deputies during a standoff in 2021 has been paroled. According to the Neshoba Democrat, Jeffrey Willis pled guilty to aggravated assault and was sentenced to 20 years with 10 years suspended in 2022. Deputies were called to his home on Road 602 in January of 2021 for a domestic incident. Willis admitted to firing shots at deputies who fired back, ending the standoff. He turned himself in after being treated for his injuries.
1: Did you know that millions of Americans rely on propane for dependable energy at home, at work, on the road, and on the farm? Propane is a stable energy source to support Americans when the electric grid fails. It also complements renewables like solar and wind, providing constant power when the sun doesn't shine and the wind doesn't blow. Or it's also the ideal energy for critical infrastructure like hospitals and emergency services. Propane, energy for everyone. For more information, visit propane.com.
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0: According to the National Highway Traffic Safety Administration, the school bus is one of the safest vehicles on the road. Less than 1% of all traffic fatalities involve children on school transportation vehicles, but accidents do happen. A child was injured and a driver was airlifted to a hospital following a crash involving a school bus in Lowndes County Tuesday afternoon. According to the Mississippi Highway Patrol, the accident occurred along Highway 45 just south of Artesia around 4 p.m. Officials said a car collided with the back end of the school bus, caving in the front end of the vehicle that struck the bus. One child on the bus reportedly had minor pain from the collision, while the driver of the other vehicle had to be taken to a local

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0: Good morning, everyone, and welcome to Midday Super Talk Mississippi. I'm your host, Gerard Gibbert, along with Rhino in the Element Wealth Studio, guiding you through the middle of your day with facts, fodder, and fine music on this
1: hump day.
0: Yeah, man. Well, we got a bunch of stuff going on up there in Michigan. Looks like the primary voters in the Democratic primary have delivered a victory to the socialist Abdul El-Sayed. We talked about that a bit yesterday. Was running against a more, shall we say, moderate, if there is such a thing, candidate for the United States Senate seat in the state of Michigan. It's being vacated. And it looks like this is kind of a high-stakes fight between left-wing and center-left establishment members of the Democratic Party. Man, even the center-left is pretty far out there these days. But El-Sayed, clearly a nutcase and way out there to the left. He, of course, was challenged by Haley Stevens, her name. She, again, is considered a member of the House, considered more moderate, as they say. He would be the first, if he should prevail in the upcoming general election in Michigan, he would be the nation's first Muslim senator, is an epidemiologist, ran for governor in 2018 in Michigan, did not win that particular race. He's called for abolishing immigration and customs enforcement. He's a big critic of Israel and the war with Hamas. He even characterizes Israel's actions in Gaza as genocide against Palestinians, completely ignoring what they did, the terrorists did in Israel in October a couple of years ago, where they just murdered, slaughtered innocent civilians attending an outdoor concert. And, of course, Israel rightfully, justifiably responded. But yet, he's joining in with all the nuts that took to protest, you remember that, Rhino, across our college campuses, all in favor of Palestine and the terrorists and against Israel. And it seems like every Ivy League president joined in with them, got called to the Hill, and was questioned. Just incredible, their arrogance, their hubris, their condescending, smug responses. Been a lot of turnover in those ranks since then. Of course, they were, to some extent, fomenting the reaction on their campuses. Even when, you remember, the protesters were like blocking routes to the classrooms for people who just wanted to, you know, just receive what they paid for, that they paid handsomely for. But these nutcases decided that, no, you're not going to go to class. And the presidents of these august Ivy League institutions, let them do it. But I know I'm kind of getting off the track a little bit, but just for reference point, that's where this guy stands as well, and is now going to advance to the general election. I would say it was a bit close compared to what was expected, but last I saw, looks like he was winning by about 20,000 votes. Let's see, I've got it right here. 95% of the vote in, up by 14,000. It's the latest data I have, Rhino. Abdul El-Sayed, Haley Stevens. There was a third candidate, Mallory McMorrow, peeled off 61,000 votes, or 4%.
2: Yeah, McMorrow technically dropped out on the
1: 5th of last month, but it was still too late ballot. To take the name off the ballot.
0: Yeah. And so I think I'm right about this. No runoff in Michigan, right? Just whoever gets the most votes advances. And that's what happens. So I haven't heard anything about a runoff coming up because he did not get 50% plus. Just latest numbers show him in at 48.48%. You have to go on the other side of the decimal point because the thing's so dang close. 47.51 for Haley Stevens, again, separated by, 14,000 votes. It's incredible.
1: Yeah, in Michigan, the winner of a primary election is the candidate who receives the greatest number of votes cast for the office, even if they don't win an outright majority.
0: Okay. Different than our rules here in Mississippi, where you've got to have 50% plus one in a primary, and if you don't, you go to a runoff. So it's not just an outright winner based on having the most votes. So we'll move forward and into the general election. And that, let's see, the Republican there, haven't even said much about that because the Republican did not have a challenge for that particular seat. Not have a challenger, so was automatically in, and will take on El Saeed. I don't know that this guy with his rather radical views, Mike Rogers, by the way, who ran an uncontested race, Representative Mike Rogers, and this, by the way, is to replace retiring Senator Gary Peters, a Democrat. So from a, if the Democrats should prevail, if it's El Saeed, which it is going to be El Saeed on the Democrat ticket as the Democrat nominee, really not a change in the balance of power. It's just you're trading in a so-called moderate Democrat. Again, caucusing with the Democrats, that's the thing you got to keep in mind, is it doesn't matter if they're moderate or radical, they're going to vote with their caucus. That's just generally how it works out. Well, so the balance of power doesn't change. But you do get, like, another nutcase in the U.S. Senate, as if we don't have enough. I would, however, say that maybe because he's so far out there, and the fact that he didn't win this race overwhelmingly. So if you look at the Democrats that voted for,
1: I mean, he underperformed according to the polls leading up to the race.
0: That's true.
1: And he had a double-digit lead.
0: That's true. You shared that with us yesterday. And I made the comment, but you still had, 8, 9% undecided. That could figure in. And so you're right, though. His actual performance and the actual finish, a little different than the polls. But I guess where I'm going here is, what do these voters that cast their ballot for the more moderate candidate here, Haley Stevens, what do they do? Do they stay at home in the general? Do they vote for it? Very contentious race. You see this a lot in contentious races, is that, I'm so upset, I'm so mad, my person didn't win, I'm just going to bow this one out. So that could work against the Democrats. On the other hand, maybe it's a bunch of independents that like Stevens over the uncontested Republican candidate, and they're going to shift their vote over to the Republican. Don't really know at this point. I mean, this is all highly speculative.
1: I would think the voters that voted for McMorrow would be more willing to switch their votes than the other.
0: I would say this, though. I know we sit here and say, these people are crazy. There's no way they could win. I think we would be wrong to dismiss their radical viewpoints as
1: Biden won from the basement.
0: That's true. As unelectable, we should be paying attention. There is a significant movement in this country. I don't know if I'd say it's towards socialism, But it's towards change and stuff they'd like to see happen that's not on the Republican platform. I'll get into that a little bit on the other side of the break. Brad Bolton, president and CEO of Community Spirit Bank at 10:35.
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We're back with you in the Element Well studio. We appreciate you joining. Now, the president says that Iran talks are going well. Hopes are rising for a deal in the Strait. The prospect of an interim deal focused on the Strait of Hormuz got a lot of steam yesterday after Qatar said a proposal had been drafted and both American and Iranian officials sounded hopeful. I just don't know, man. I really don't. There's been so many reports in so many different directions. This would be a 60-day agreement, so it's not anything permanent, a 60-day agreement that would allow shipping through the Strait without any tolls. But I don't really understand this, but Iran says inbound vessels would use a northern lane near Iran. Outbound would use a more southern lane that would travel through Omani waters in coordination with Iran. So just saw a map on the screen on the break showing the traffic does appear to be a little more voluminous through the Strait, which is good. Also got a report from our friend Steve Lott, Representative Steve Lott, who we've had on the program before, that was employed by Chevron, an engineer in the industry, knows a lot, tracks it diligently. Sent me some info this morning, said that futures for essentially for regular gas, not talking about oil, crude oil, gas itself, dropped 30 cents overnight. And he was looking into it. I did a little bit after he sent this. We're not really sure what caused it. It's got to be based on some more updated inventory information. It looks, I guess, a little more favorable in terms of the inventory available, demand projected. And so traders say, okay, we're going to drive the price down. So that's good news from a gas perspective. And because of this news about the Strait, the price of oil now below $80. In the mid-70s, both mid to high 70s, both the two primary traded grades, the West Texas Intermediate and the Brent C crude, which typically is slightly higher per barrel than the West Texas Intermediate version. But maybe this is good news, and this could be timely leading into the midterms. Right now, latest polls show that, crazy as it sounds, Americans trust Republicans more. Democrats more on managing the economy than Republicans. I think that's

0: largely due to this spike in the price of gas and energy and the cost of living in general. And in fact, before we went to break, I was just talking about how there is some movement, I would say, in this country kind of leaning in to, I don't know if I'd call it socialism, because I don't think the average person out there really, it's certainly these people who are supporting these candidates, I don't think they really understand what socialism is. But the talking points used by these candidates.
1: They probably understand what it is in theory. They've never actually bothered to study what it does in practice.
0: Yes, it's 100% right. And I think that's where Republicans have got to up their game and their messaging and do a little better at that. But what seems to pop out and jump up to the top is health care, cost of health care, something we've talked about a lot. And it's this idea of Medicare for all, which is nothing new. That's been talked about for decades in this country. It's just essentially eliminating the private health insurance industry. And, well, let's put it this way. It wouldn't eliminate it if you don't want to participate. Actually, you wouldn't have a choice. You'd still pay into Medicare for all. You'd still be a participant. But you could alternatively, to what's left of the private insurance company, you could buy private insurance, and you could also seek health care from providers that don't participate in Medicare. That's the kind of bifurcation we would have and sort of restructuring of the health industry. That's what would happen. Is that not what's happened in countries, Rhino, that have socialized medicine? The same thing as Medicare for all. You've got the private health industry, private insurance, private providers, private consumers that seek their health care, receive their health care through that model because they can afford it. It costs money. They're still paying in, though.
1: Oh, yeah.
0: They're still, I mean, it doesn't work unless everybody pays in. Whether you use it or not, that's up to you. But that's what could result here. We could see the same sort of distillation of healthcare into that model if we implemented this Medicare for all system. And there's even been talks where, okay, it could be optional. You'd have the option to purchase the government-provided insurance, not just as one who's eligible for Medicare, which is the case today, but everybody would have that option. And, of course, it would be considerably lower than private insurance because, first, government would be subsidizing it, and secondly, and this is the thing that, to your point about folks don't know the consequences of those systems, you know this, Rhino, if we converted the entire reimbursement model to providers of health care, to the Medicare rates, we wouldn't have any more dang doctors. I'm telling you, they'd be jumping off the ship. We already have a problem, right, with recruiting physicians into the profession and young people to become physicians and healthcare workers in general.
1: I mean, just take the healthcare out of it. If you listening were told, hey, you got two options. You can either go work for the rich guy and take a pay cut because he can't afford to pay you what you've been making, or we can quadruple your workload and give you the same pay cut. Which one you choosing?
0: Yeah, that's exactly what we're looking at. So, Saeed, as is the case with many of these far-left candidates, Medicare for all is top of their list. And it's always thought that, you know, the true way to permeate socialism in a country is through healthcare, because it's pretty much something virtually everybody consumes and interacts and interfaces with.

0: So they've all got Medicare for All at the top of the list. Now, if you go back to the old Hillary Care days, that's what her idea was. And that couldn't even get traction in the Democrat Party. I dare say today, Rhino, maybe every Democrat sitting in the U.S. Congress would vote for a Medicare for All plan. You think? I believe that.
1: Oh, yeah, because the Democrat Party of Bill Clinton's era is nothing like the Democrat Party of today.
0: It's gone. Totally gone. So
1: all the sanity got washed out of their empty skulls.
0: I remember, exactly right, I remember distinctly that direct question being asked to all of the candidates for president during a Democratic debate in the 2020 cycle. I think it was CNN maybe that hosted the debate, and there were, what, 10 or so candidates up there. Trying to think of the list. Remember Bernie Sanders was in there. Wasn't Liz Warren a candidate back then? What I recall in that, and that was before, of course, the field had narrowed and folks were dropping out and so forth after the primary. What I recall is that question being asked very directly, and every single one of them said, yeah, I'm for Medicare for All. And if I'm not mistaken, yeah, that was the cycle. I couldn't remember which cycle. It was Tulsi Gabbard who said, yeah, I'm for Medicare for All. Remember, she was a Democrat at one point. Yeah, Amy Klobuchar, Liz Warren, Joe Biden, Michael Bloomberg, Pete Buttigieg, Michael Bennett, Andrew Yang, remember him? Every one of them said it. Coming right back with Brad Bolton, president of Community Spirit Bank. Stay with us.
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9: So, I'm Kelly Bennett for SuperTalk Mississippi News, brought to you by Mama Justice. If you've been injured and need legal representation, call Mama Justice for a free consultation at 662-883-6262. A former Neshoba County physician who spent time in jail for firing at deputies during a standoff in 2021 has been paroled. According to the Neshoba Democrat, Jeffrey Willis pled guilty to aggravated assault and was sentenced to 20 years with 10 years suspended in 2022. Deputies were called to his home on Road 602 in January of 2021 for a domestic incident. Willis admitted to firing shots at deputies who fired back, ending the standoff. He turned himself in after being treated for his injuries.
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0: Welcome back, everyone. It's Middays from the Element Wealth Studio. We're pleased to welcome now Brad Bolton, the president and CEO of Community Spirit Bank. Hey, Brad, thanks for coming on.
1: Hey, thank you for having me. Always good to see you.
0: All right, so we wanted to have you on to talk about this this story that kind of shocked us all, is the Jackson area, a Jackson area Federal Credit Union that suffered $95 million of fraud. First, Brad, explain to the folks, what exactly is a credit union? I think a lot of people who don't engage with credit unions and don't have relationships may not understand what they are. How do they differ from banks? And then tell us how the regulation and oversight over a traditional bank contrasts to regulation and oversight of a credit union.
1: Well, credit unions were created in the 30s by an act of Congress, and they were created as a cooperative that would serve people of a common bond and of modest means. And so that's how they were originally set up, was if you had a company called XYZ Company, they would have XYZ Credit Union, and that credit union would just serve that company and the people working for that company. And because they were set up that way, they were set up as a tax-exempt entity. So they don't pay any federal, state, local taxes, especially if they're a federal credit union. So that's, you know, number one, they were set up by that charter, and they were tax-exempt. So through the years, we call it mission creep. They've continued to try to expand out, and they start serving, you know, everyone in their community, or, you know, they're a community credit union, but yet they never lost their tax exempt status along the way.

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1: Executive of this credit union is why community bankers like Mayor are calling on Congress to finally wake up and see what's going on in the credit union space and ultimately hold hearings to say credit union executives should be required to file a 990 form, which tells the executive compensation of those members. And I'm sure we'll get into that today.
2: Yeah. So what really kind of shocked people across Mississippi is the size and scale of this fraud and the length of time that it had been occurring undetected. What's going on here?
1: So I'm a $225 million asset community bank. This credit union was only about $165-170 million in total assets that they had under their management. And the embezzlement totaled $95 million is what the last report that I read. It's staggering. It's unbelievable that went on for so long, because apparently this started in 2015 when Ms. Bridges was a CFO of this institution, and it went unchecked, unnoticed, until it finally failed in June of 26, whenever the National Credit Union Association took over, the NCUA took over and put this credit union into conservatorship. So you got to ask, where were the regulators over these past, decade? Where was the auditors? Where was the oversight of fellow employees? And where was the board that's supposed to be seeing this kind of stuff happen?
2: Yeah. So I don't even see how financially it could survive, given the size of that institution and the amount of money that was essentially taken from it through this embezzlement fraud scheme. How in the world does it survive for that period of time? How are they doing it?
1: Well, they had to be cooking the books. I mean, there's no other way around it. You had to be filing fictitious, call reports, which we all have to file a call report with our federal officials every quarter to tell the financial standing of the bank. But you got to have auditors that's involved in this that are missing things. And obviously, fellow employees are ignoring the warning signs. I mean, there was reports that they were paying $18 million credit card bills for this person and, buying properties on the coast and, luxurious cars and so on and so forth. So it just screams that where was the regulators? How did they miss it? Because I'm examined every 18 months.
2: Sure.
1: If I'm a safe and sound institution and the regulators come in, they leave no stone unturned as far as looking into our books and as auditors as well. I mean, we have to have an opinion audit every year.
2: So, well, that's what I was about
1: so
2: to
1: many
2: ask
1: failures
2: you.
1: Failures along the way.
2: Yeah, I didn't mean to interrupt you. That's what I was about to ask. These folks are subject to a third-party audit, right, by a credentialed, certified public accounting firm. How could they not see this?
1: Yeah, it's just staggering and mind-blowing of where the regulators were and where the auditors were of the checks and balances. I mean, I've got an internal auditing firm that audits our books as well. So
2: sure.
1: We've got so many checks and balances. The NCUA's own regulator once said that the credit union regulator was the regulatory blind spot of the industry when it come to cybersecurity and auditing and things of that nature. So this is a glaring example of that. But I think that you don't need to lose the sight of the fact that credit unions as a not-for-profit are the only not-for-profit other than churches that don't have to disclose the executive compensation of their bank executives.
2: Right.
1: Now, that should concern everyone. And if that would have happened during this 10, 15-year period of time that this was going on, that would have been great warning signs for the credit union members to say, wait a minute, this executive was making how much? And, being able to see the full picture of that. So that's what we're asking for the regulators and for Congress to, hold hearings on this to finally make credit unions publicize the executives just like every other not-for-profit in this country.
2: Man, well, are you talking to, would this be something, Brad, that would have to be implemented into law and then passed in and codified into regulation at the federal level, I'm assuming? Or could this be done at the state level?
1: At the present time, the U.S. Treasury is doing a 990 transparency review. So they're seeing all of these not-for-profits across the

0: country. And they're actually deciding right now, should we expand the scope of this to change how people has to report their earnings and their financial disclosures on a 990 form?
1: I got you.
0: Time for the Treasury, first of all, to step up and say, you know what, we're going to take a review that credit unions are no longer the cooperative that Congress, you know, passed them to be years ago. And we need to see a full picture and disclosure of this. You know, Navy Federal Credit Union is one of the largest credit unions in the nation, but yet nothing is disclosed as far as their executive compensation or their overall standing.
1: So,
0: you know, it's just truly staggering.
1: Explain, Brad, why is it important to disclose executive compensation with respect to just maintaining the integrity of these institutions?
0: Well, it's just to be fully transparent. That's what we want, is just transparency. So credit unions are supposedly owned by their members, right? They're a cooperative. And so they should be accountable to those members. But instead, they're out buying other community banks. They're out putting naming rights to huge stadiums. They're doing all of these things like a for-profit entity.
1: Okay.
0: But yet they have the tax shelter that Congress put in place years ago. And it's truly just a mission creep. So we need Congress to act, to hold hearings, to see if credit unions truly are living up to their mission of serving people of a common bond and of modest means. I don't think a credit union buying a bank in Florida that specializes in airplane lending is any more serving people of modest means than anything.
1: Well, not only that, that's not consistent with the whole conceptual design of credit unions. That's not what they were designed for. They were designed, right, to kind of operate as almost a benefit to employees of a company, where you could contribute to
0: Absolutely.
1: It, and it would be there at your disposal for maybe below market interest rates on loans, et cetera, for things that they
0: right.
1: could finance, not meant to be a competitor and a replacement to traditional commercial bank.
0: Well, credit unions have grown exponentially, about a 400% increase in total assets since 2000 alone. They're up to like $2.4 trillion in assets, and they pay zero tax dollars
1: yeah.
0: on that. You know, community banks across the country, we paid $15.4 billion in taxes last year alone.
1: Incredible.
0: So can you imagine what these large credit unions are avoiding in both state and federal taxes? In fact, in Mississippi alone, credit unions cost your state about $10.2 million in lost revenue. But yet they're out here competing against me every day and coming at the expense of local infrastructure and the public safety that protects them, just like they protect me.
1: Yeah.
0: But I'm paying my fair share, and they're not.
1: I understand. Brad Bolton, President and CEO of Community Spirit Bank, has been our guest. Appreciate you coming on, Brad. Enjoy the discussion.
0: Thanks for having me. I appreciate it, sir.
1: Yes, sir. Coming right back in the Element Wealth Studio.

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0: Welcome back, everyone. It's middays. We are in the Element Well studio. Rhino, why does it always seem like the crazy financial impropriety always happens in the nonprofits? You know what I mean? When you're in business for a profit, the government would be an example. When you're in business for a profit, if there's an integrity problem, you ain't lasting very long. That kind of crap don't go on for 3 and 4 years in the real world private sector. You get your head chopped off.
1: Well, I think part of it is most of the fraud associated with nonprofits deals with ideologically captured nonprofits. They believe in their whatever cause more than the average worker in a typical for-profit business cares about the profit of that business. They care about their cause more than their own well-being sometimes. So when something happens, they're more likely to ignore it or sweep it under the rug because it might

0: hurt their cause.
1: That's a good point. So it's all about the cause.
2: And because of that understanding of human nature, bad actors tend to gravitate towards nonprofits as a way to have ill-gotten gains, because they know if I'm acting as a bad actor within an organization that really cares about this cause, then they're going to look the other way because they don't want me hurting the cause.
1: Yeah, that's a good point. That's unfortunate, and that's a shame, and it certainly shouldn't be that way. Wow. So I appreciate Brad. So I had a friend in North Mississippi that suggested Brad as a guest to us to come on and discuss this issue. He had done a lot of work on it, as you can tell. He is an advocate for some change, and I agree with him. It doesn't make sense to me. I don't think he would have a problem, and I wouldn't have a problem, if the credit union stayed in their swim lane. We're going to make you a nonprofit, thus you're exempt from taxes. But that's, as you say, for the cause. But right, you're getting out of your cause swim lane when you're buying financial institutions that are financing airplanes or whatever it was. That's beyond the original purpose, intent, and scope of a credit union. And they should not, on that basis, have those kinds of exemptions, not only from a tax perspective, but from an oversight perspective. That's not right. So I hope that our Congress acts on this. That's certainly a problem. And I guess it took this $95 million of fraud to kind of highlight it, right, and bring it to light that we got a problem here. So we talk a lot about taxes on this program. Here's a report I just caught overnight, Rhino, and this is information, once again, that I'm not making up. You know that. I've researched this stuff. And what really aggravates folks, especially on the left, is that the source of a lot of this information I share is the United States government. It's their data. I'm not making this stuff up. So if it's wrong, blame it on the government. Now, they may say, yeah, you can do that because Donald Trump's in office. That's horse hockey. We've been doing this when Joe Biden was in office as well, and we were able to point out and use and share information produced by the federal agency complex charged with tracking this sort of stuff. But here's one for you. We pay more in taxes than we spend on food, clothing, and housing. Think about that. $8.192 billion on taxes, $7.3 billion spent, almost $7.4 billion on housing, clothing, and food, you know, the necessities of life. So the tax bill exceeds the cost of housing, food, and clothing, and that's been going on, and the gap actually has been increasing since 2000. The lines did cross where we were spending more on food, housing, and clothing, believe it or not, in 2010. That lasted until about 2012. And then the gap began to widen, and now we have an $804 billion disparate amount of money we spend. Coming right back with MJ Kirby, Director of Children's Services at Mississippi's
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4: News. I'm Therese Crowley. Progressive Abdul Al-Sayed wins the Democrat National Committee stamp of approval. Ken Martin just endorsed him for Senate in Michigan after the race was called, winning the primary by just 1 point over establishment-backed Haley Stevens.
5: What we showed is that the power of our many is greater than the power of their money.
4: Al-Sayed now takes on Republican Mike Rogers, who tells Fox the Democrats have problems.
6: They had two terrible choices. They've been at each other's throat for a better part of a year. They have coalition problems.
4: President Trump posting great news.

0: for the Republican Party, calling Al-Sayed a communist loser who hates Jews and Israel. The president in Las Vegas tells Fox's Trace Gallagher that a deal with Iran is close to open the Strait of Hormuz.
1: The only thing that matters is action, and they want to make a deal. We'll see what happens. If they don't make a deal, it's going
0: to
1: be too bad.
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3: Your Southwest Mississippi forecast from the National Weather Service calls for sunshine today and a high near 95 degrees. Heat index values as high as 99. Mostly clear tonight, low around 71. Sunshine tomorrow, high near 95. Mostly clear tomorrow night, low around 72. A 20% chance of rain Friday.
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5: I'm Kelly Bennett for Super Talk Mississippi News. The Coast generated just over $130 million in winnings this month, about $450,000 less than June of last year. Biloxi Mayor Fofo Gillage says the city's eight casinos send $120 million a year to the state.
6: The state of Mississippi keeps $80 million right off the rack. Of the $40 million that's resulting, $10 million goes to the county for public works and public safety, and another $3.76 million goes to Gulfport, Long Beach, Parish Christian, and Harrison County Schools. We're reducing that. $7.3 million goes to Biloxi Public Schools.
5: And the city of 50,000 welcomes 50,000 guests on a typical weekend.
6: That's why I need, you know, twice as many police department and fire department and first responders than anybody else in the state. We're different than anybody else in the state.
5: He'd like Biloxi to get a bigger share of the revenue the casinos generate.
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5: Two brothers are facing charges for an armed robbery in Picayune. Ricky Smith Jr. and his brother James Smith allegedly used a knife to hold up the Petrol Plus on Memorial Boulevard around 12:05 a.m. Wednesday. Additional charges are pending. The body of a Port Gibson man was recovered from the Yazoo Diversion Canal in Vicksburg this morning after an overnight search. According to Vicksburg police, 36-year-old Demetrius Gibson entered the canal on a dare, despite the fact that he didn't know how to swim. His body was pulled from the Mississippi River at around 5 a.m. A George County teen has been charged with two counts of sexual battery. 19-year-old Brenton Shavers allegedly sexually assaulted a child under the age of 14 over a period of several years. He turned himself in July 27th.
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0: 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It's hour two of Middays from the Element Wealth Studio on this
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0: We're pleased to welcome now MJ Kirby, Director of Children's Services and Quality Assurance at South Mississippi Mental Health Center. 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
2: Thank you for having me.
0: All right, so mental health is something that I think has gotten more attention in our society maybe than, let's say, a couple of decades ago or maybe even a decade ago. It seems like it's been destigmatized, I would say, to a great extent. I think we probably have some work to do there. But I think that's the case, and I think people are more aware that it comes in many forms. It affects everybody. It doesn't matter what your circumstances are. And it's certainly something that we need to be concerned about with respect to our youth. It's a big, wild, crazy world out there. In the old days, you could shield youth from a lot of things that were inappropriate, to keep that from impacting them from a mental health perspective. But nowadays, that's almost impossible with the advent of so much digital content. So we got school underway, coming up, different schedules around the state. But this is an issue that schools are having to grapple with the young folks, right?
2: Absolutely. And I think you're right. The stigma is lessening, and so that's good news for us. However, as you mentioned, children are not inherently weaker than they were in previous generations. I think they've inherited a difficult set of circumstances, a total landscape shift, something that we did not experience growing up. And no previous generation before about 2010 experienced what Jonathan Haidt in The Anxious Generation calls replacing a play-based childhood with a phone-based childhood.
0: Interesting.
2: So we have some work to do for sure.
0: Yeah, that's a great way to put it. I think about my own childhood, obviously, long before we had all that. And, you know, back then it was my parents were always kicking me out of the house. Go out and play. You know, not that I wanted to stay in the house, but maybe if I was in between, you know, whatever the activities were, it was always get out of the house. And I think that was common. But nowadays we're all concerned about safety and allowing our kids to be out of our sight. But I got to tell you, I mean, I was 8 and 10 years old roaming around the neighborhood. I wasn't in the sight of my parents. There was never any problem. Nobody worried about that. But our world's a little bit more dangerous today.
2: It is. And, you know, I have memories similar, getting kicked out into the backyard, from the water hose, you know, creative play, imagination. We played all day long. The streetlights came on, and then we were back home.
0: Yeah.
2: And, yes, there is inherent different kinds of predatorial risk. But also, I think the more we move away from a play-based childhood, the more difficult things are becoming for children. You know, in 2023, our Surgeon General, Dr. Vickett, issued a 19-page advisory warning of the perverse effects of social media on the forming of young minds.

0: So I think we really need to pay attention to not only the mental aspects, but the literal rewiring of our ability to pay attention. And children need to be outside and touch grass and play. And so I guess the question becomes, and this is not a moral judgment, but monitoring how many hours a day your child is consuming social media versus how many hours a day they're playing outside.
1: Yeah.
0: And you may need to reverse that trend a little bit in your own home.
1: So what are you hearing from teachers, educators, administrators in the K-12 environment that they're having to manage and navigate this issue? What are they saying, and what are some of the solutions?
0: They're very stressed. I've spent a lot of time doing professional development for teachers. I just did Pascagoula School District's convocation, and afterwards a lot of teachers came up and said, what you said completely resonates with me. The attention span of the children is a lot less than it was, helping them remain engaged. And then they're not just being called to be educators. You know, they're nurses, they're social workers, they're conflict resolution keepers. We've expanded the expectations of our teachers as the growing world of childhood has eclipsed and changed, really. And so the expectation on the teachers has risen. And as you're describing, I don't know that we've found a solution for this quite yet, but I'm hopeful places like Australia that are embarking on legislation that limits social media to the age of 16. I think that's really important. Things like this will help reframe the conversation in America if we can get some legislatures on board too.
1: Yeah, well, that makes sense. So are you working with the legislature, MJ? Do you support some more restrictions that we currently have with respect to electronic devices, smartphones being carried around by students at school?
0: You know, I do. And the thing is, we don't have a problem having a drinking age. You know, we're not going to let a kid, they can get it in other sources, but we're not going to let a kid buy vape at the pick-a-pack store until they're of age. And yet they're walking around with unfettered violence, pornography, cyberbullying, predators in their pocket. And unfortunately, we're just not able to closely monitor what they're seeing. And so I'm not trying to limit liberty for limiting sake. You know, we'll let adults make improper choices, you know, for various reasons. But children, we have a duty of care to protect them. There's a funny story my aunts tell about when I was little, like 2 years old, 3 years old, coming down the street to my grandmother's house. I was standing in the front seat always, waving, looking for them. Now, I don't think my mom didn't care about me, and so she didn't put me in a car seat. I think we just didn't know at that time that car seats and seatbelts were something we needed. And so now I think technology has advanced so quickly that we need to put some guardrails in place.
1: Yeah, and of course, as you know, in Australia, I think that the age is 16. Below 16, the person is not able to access those sites, I believe, or have phones. I can't remember if it was just regulating social media or the actual device itself. But they're holding the platforms responsible, and that gets a little tricky and expensive, as you know. I kind of wonder, most of those tools have parental controls. Where are the parents in this? Why aren't they stepping in and managing that?
0: You know, and I think everybody has a part to play in this. You've got the parent lane. You've got the duty to care from the tech companies in the $290 billion advertising industry that they have.
1: Yeah.
0: And then you have legislatures. And so societally, we all have to come together to shore this up. When my children were coming of age, they were right on that cusp of that big shift. And so my child was 14 in 2010. And we just made a household rule that you didn't get a phone until Christmas of your 13th year. Now looking back, I would have qualified that with possibly a phone at 13 that's a flip phone, not an iPhone. So, you know, parents have got to get involved.
1: Yeah. Yeah, and that seems to be a never-ending challenge, is it not? I mean, I certainly hear that from educators that, you know, it's hard for them to manage in the classroom when they don't get the sort of support they need at home.
0: Absolutely. And so again, it goes back to, we've got to build up our protective factors for our children, and that's including parents. You know, the educators are protective factors, places of connection like the Boy Scouts, church youth groups, athletics, extracurricular activities. These used to be common. They used to, connection was, you know, more embedded in a child's life. And now slowly, unfortunately, that connection is being replaced by social media consumption. So really, a lot of what I talk about is a call back to embodied connection.
1: Yeah. Okay. Well, that makes total sense. Well, it's hard enough being a child. And when you're a child, I like to say your job is to learn. That's kind of your job at that point. And be developed so that you can be a self-sufficient, happy and productive member of society. But when you got all these distractions in the way, it just makes that harder. You got about 30 seconds.
0: Absolutely.
1: Yeah. Well, so.
0: Well, and there's warning signs that you can look for as a parent if you're concerned about how this is affecting them.
1: Okay.
0: Maybe we can talk about that on another show.
1: No, if you can hang around, we can let you talk about that now since we got you. If you can hang around, we can go through another through the break and get you on the other side.
0: Sure thing.
1: Okay. MJ Kirby, South Mississippi Mental Health Center, coming right back.

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7: 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So, MJ, before we went to break, we were just talking about, hey, how can parents, how can families detect in their own households maybe where there's an issue with a child that obviously isn't going to say anything, but maybe some indicators, right, that are showing that this child needs help.
8: Yes, absolutely. And the good news is you don't have to have a mental health certification to be able to notice warning signs. It's really just about paying attention. And I tell parents to think about it in four buckets. You're looking for emotional changes. Do they seem more depressed or anxious? Are they less interested in things that used to interest them? So we're thinking emotionally, how are they feeling? How are they responding to you? Behaviorally, are they acting different? Are they eating less? Are their grades dropping? Are they sleeping more? Are they not coming down for dinner? These kind of behavioral things can be a big clue. A big one for children, especially teenagers, is socially speaking. And we know developmentally, you know, that age starts to kind of pull away from the family, trying to be their own autonomous person. But if you've noticed a distinct disturbance, they're isolating themselves even more. They've pulled away from a friend group and have a whole new set of friends. These are things you need to pay attention to. And as you've noted, verbal clues are usually the last to come. And so you've got to be picking up these other clues before it gets to the verbal, I can't do this anymore, because that's usually the way it happens. You have a series of non-verbal cues that eventually end in this sort of crisis place where they really need your help.
7: So one of the things that we certainly shared and discussed many times on this program, at least between Rhino and I, is just how the traditional nuclear family has experienced a breakdown in our country and in our state. And in fact, last data that I reviewed, MJ, indicates that about 46% of the children in the state of Mississippi live in a fatherless home. We're top of the list among the 50 states in that. And that certainly, I want to point this out, that does not mean that a child cannot be raised in a loving, nurturing, positive, rewarding environment with a single mother. It happens every day. And these single mothers sacrifice a lot. I've personally witnessed. I think we could all find those in our inner orbit that are. But statistics show it's more difficult. It's just a child that's raised in a fatherless home has a higher probability of being a problem as an adult, and not achieving and realizing their fullest potential. And I guess where I'm going with this is this seems like maybe it's a factor here as well, possibly.
8: Yeah, and I think also it's important to note, not only is there sort of a loosening of the basic fabrics of family units, there's a redirecting of, again, I'm going to use that word, connection. You know, families used to sit around a table. There were no phones. And there was a moment of connection with the mother, the father, the parents in the home, the grandparents that they were raising the children. These organic moments of connection are missing. You know, Andy Stanley does a lot of work on this. You know, drive time. If your dad is taking you to school, there's that drive time for you to be in organic place with him to talk about things.
7: Yeah.
8: Bedtime. Who's tucking you in? Do you have someone tucking you in? Meal time. I think we have a basic connection problem, and it goes beyond whatever your family looks like. We have just lost our way connectionally, I think.
7: Well, that makes total sense. So is there something, I guess, that could be, like I said, a factor in a child's mental health when certainly there's a problem at home? I hear a lot of teachers talk about, you know, children coming to

0: to school hungry, for an example, which is just mind-boggling to me that we have children in this state. But it's absolutely true. We've talked to the folks that are involved in trying to help out families that that need something to eat, need food. We have a lot of hungry people, which is just shocking to me in the state. But that's an example. Or that there is some strife within the marriage at home that also is a problem. You know, the child tends to check out and is got to affect them mentally. How do we deal with all that?
1: It absolutely is affecting children. We expect them to come to school and perform their best on an empty stomach, when a lot of children that, you know, I've counseled, you know, tell me the only meal that they're going to get today is the meal in the school cafeteria. That's why Backpack Buddies programs are so important, to send children home with a backpack full of some food to nourish them over the weekend. You know, and then you've talked about strife, you know, domestic violence, psychological and emotional violence. The children are not only inherited a heavier load, but they're expected to carry it into a school that's demanding higher performance and standards. And I think we've really got to look at the whole child and see if their performance is partially related to the fact, and their mental health, of what's going on inside the home that they're being raised in.
0: Yeah. And we, of course, we're so grateful for our good friends at the Palmer Home for Children, who just does a fantastic job of stepping into sometimes circumstances, and sometimes it's not necessarily negative. It's just that the family's struggling to raise the child properly, and they recognize that. And so maybe for a short period of time, they take up residence in the Palmer Home so that that child can be nurtured and developed and lead them down a successful path, and then hopefully reunite with the family. But I guess where I'm going with this is, if a child experiences these kinds of hardships and unusual, I say unusual in that I just believe a child's life ought to be about playing and having fun and going to school and shouldn't have to deal with grown-up problems. They'll have plenty of time for that. They're much likely, I believe, to be a successful adult if they have a childhood where they're shielded from all that to a great extent. Like the crazy stuff on their smartphones that you were talking about earlier. But can they be salvaged, I guess, if they've had that maybe through the young ages and then all of a sudden maybe they come into your care or the care of mental health professionals? Can we treat salvage? Can we get them on the right track and hopefully turn that around?
1: You know, I wouldn't be in the work that I'm in if I didn't believe they were salvageable. You know, I have a lot of hope for children, and they are extremely resilient, much more resilient than most adults. I've seen children come through things that they should not have had to bear, a burden that was horrible. Like you wonder, how will they recover from this? And through therapy, through having protective factors in place, like the Palmer House, through caring educators, through the bus driver that remembers their name, through all these protective factors that can be placed around a hurting child, they can rise to the occasion and become more than they would have been had they not received that kind of help. And you know, one thing that we all can do as a parent, if you're concerned about your child, or as an adult that cares about children, every child needs somebody that's gonna listen to them, somewhere they feel like they're safe and they belong, and something to believe in. And those aren't things that are hard to instill in your child.
0: Yeah, I agree. I mean, totally. So, in children, they thrive on affirmation. You know, they want to be recognized. They want to be affirmed. They want to do good things and be recognized for doing good things. I think that's almost kind of a travesty a lot of times, MJ, when you have these sort of dysfunctional households, and children are doing well, they're performing well, but nobody's paying attention. Nobody's recognizing that. They need. You're a child. You do need a pat on the back, a pat on the head as a child. As an adult, that's a different thing. You got to start learning how to self-actualize yourself, as Maslow famously said in his hierarchy. But as a child, no. You need adults around you to recognize, right?
1: Absolutely. And as you're noting, it is so sad that we do have a lot of Mississippi children that are growing up in an environment

0: and I'm not even going to blame. I'm just going to say they're growing up in an environment where they're not able to self-actualize. They're not hearing, "Atta girl, I love you. You belong here. We're going to get through this together." But what I do see, and I think this is the growing challenge for educators, is in a lot of ways they're filling that gap. And so not only are they teaching academics, but they are providing a safe space where the student in their classroom knows they belong, they know their name, they know what shoes are their favorite shoes. They provide that attaboy environment that is sometimes missing in a home.
1: Yeah, and I'm grateful for that, and that's huge. But it doesn't start when the bell rings and stop when the bell rings. It's got to continue, right? And that's what we got to assure.
0: Absolutely.
1: Yep. Appreciate you being with us. 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Thanks for coming on, MJ. Enjoyed it.
0: Thanks so much.
1: Appreciate it. Coming right back in the Element Well studio.

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18: I'm Kelly Bennett for Super Talk Mississippi News. The Coast generated just over $130 million in winnings this month, about $450,000 less than June of last year. Biloxi Mayor Fofo Gillage says the city's eight casinos send $120 million a year to the state.
19: The state of Mississippi keeps $80 million right off the rack. Of the $40 million that's resulting, $10 million goes to the county for public works and public safety, and another $3.76 million goes to Gulfport, Long Beach, Parish Christian, and Harris.

0: Harrison County Schools. We're reducing that. $7.3 million goes to Biloxi Public Schools.
1: And the city of 50,000 welcomes 50,000 guests on a typical weekend.
0: That's why I need, you know, twice as many police department and fire department and first responders than anybody else in the state. We're different than anybody else in the state.
1: He'd like Biloxi to get a bigger share of the revenue the casinos generate.
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You know, one thing that has certainly divided the red states from the blue is income taxes and taxes in general, where the blue states are rushing to implement and dream up all kinds of new taxes and increase existing taxes. But there's a move in red states, including here in the state of Mississippi, to reduce the tax bite. You're seeing candidates for governor, for example, talk about that here in Mississippi. But yesterday, Missouri residents went to the ballot box to vote on a measure that, you know, they still have that in Missouri. Something we don't have here in the state of Mississippi is the old ballot measure process. And this measure asked voters whether the state should phase out the graduated income tax, which, by the way, has a top rate of 4.7%. Just to contrast that to the state of Mississippi, you know, our top rate this year is 4%, as we are in the third year of the bill passed, what was it, Rhino, 21, 22, that took our income tax down to 4%. It first eliminated the 3% bracket. Then it took the 5%, the old 5% bracket. It used to be 3, 4, 5, 3% on the first 10,000 of taxable income, 4% on the next 10,000 of taxable income, 5% on all taxable income above 20. So what we did is years ago, like in the

teens, we got rid of the 3%. That's at the same when I remember back then, Tate Reeves, our governor, was the lieutenant governor. He was a champion of that policy, which also phased out the stupidest tax of all, the franchise tax. Got rid of that, got rid of the 3%. And then after that, the back in 22, I think it was, if I'm not mistaken, I can't

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1: That eliminated the 4%, phased our 5% down to 4%. That's where we are now. We're in year three of that. It was over a four-year period. Get rid of the 4 and then reduce the 5 to 4. That's where we are now at 4. Next year, the bill that passed in 2025 that ultimately is designed to phase out, eliminate our income tax, it kicks in. So right now we're at 4%. Next year, we go to 3.75 and then 3.5. Then 3.25, then 3, terminates at 3. Then the triggers kick in that further reduce the 3% bracket on an annual basis by as much as 0.3%. Would take 10 years in total to eliminate then the remaining 3% bracket, which is where we'll be in 4 years. But that requires meeting some financial tests. But you guys recall, there was a drafting error and a misplacement of the decimal point in that legislation. You've said many times, Rhino, you don't feel sorry for the Senate and for the lieutenant governor because you had plenty of opportunity and plenty of eyes that looked at this thing and you just blew it. And you don't. And your point about not feeling sorry is when the Senate did a mea culpa with the House and said, hey, guys, this isn't what we wanted. We blew it. Will you let us redraft it? They said, right? And move forward. And then we had the big signing celebration out on the lawn of the mansion because this is something that the governor desperately wanted to do. I say desperate. He very passionately wanted to do. He wasn't desperate for anything. But this was a big thing that he thought would move Mississippi forward. And I agree. I think eliminating the income tax is something that is good policy. But Missouri residents said no, and here's why. Because this measure would have also increased sales taxes and use taxes. Now, Missouri's rate right now, they have one, 4.7%. And so there are those who said, yeah, we got to have some offsetting revenue, and the only other source we have, the same way it works in Mississippi, is with sales and use taxes. In Mississippi, there is no offsetting increase in sales taxes as part of the measure that passed in 2025 that ultimately phases out, eliminates the income tax. But it's also done over 14 years. So it ain't like you got time to pivot if necessary. And also you're allowing what hopefully will be an increase in the tax base through economic development. And by increasing the tax base, we're talking about you're spending more money and thus generating more sales tax to offset the reduction of income tax revenue as the rates go down. Well, in Missouri, it was thought that even though the proponent of this measure, the proponents in the legislature that referred it to the ballot, even though they said, yeah, we think we'd have to go from, I think their current sales tax is fairly low, like in Missouri, at the state portion of the sales tax is 4.225%. Just bear in mind that in Mississippi it's 7, but they also have local options. We don't have a lot of that. You and I looked at it. I think we have 2 in Mississippi, right? Not talking about restaurant and lodging layered on sales taxes. We're talking about just everyday stuff. We have one in Jackson and one in Tupelo, as I recall. So, but this is very common in other states. Our neighboring states, for example, you go to Mobile, you're paying 10.5%. It's over 10% in Memphis. It's the same in New Orleans. So virtually all of those states have a layered on local sales taxes. So that you can't be fooled by just looking at the state portion of that and comparing that. You've got to look at the

0: total, all in, what are you paying at the cash register to really do an accurate and meaningful comparison? But I was shocked at the margin of this vote. 83% of Missouri voters said no. We don't want to eliminate the income tax if it means increasing sales taxes. Now, the proponents of this bill said, oh, but we'd only raise it to about 6%. So go from 4.2 and change to 6. But there was this group that organized in opposition of this measure called the Missouri Budget Project. And they said, no, you'd have to raise it to about 10% or significantly expand the goods and services purchased that are subject to sales taxes. And that's what spooked people, and that's why this thing failed yesterday. So I think what people want is they want you to eliminate the income tax here. And I'd say that's the same case in Mississippi, but they don't want to pay any additional higher taxes elsewhere. In the case of the state, the only other major source of revenue is sales taxes. And nobody wants to pay higher sales taxes. So my personal thoughts are that unless we get out there and spend a whole bunch more money, or a whole bunch of people move into this state and spend money, we're probably going to struggle to make the budget work once our income tax revenues experience significant decline as a result of the reduction of the income tax. Now, political candidates won't tell you this. They just want you to believe what they say, and they essentially want to buy your vote. I'm going to do this with your taxes and that with your taxes, yet they really haven't done the math on that. And I would say anybody that proposes those kinds of reforms should supply a working 10-year state budget to show those reforms, those reductions, those loss of revenues baked in. Coming right back.
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Here's your midday ag report from the SuperTalk AgriNews Network. I'm JT Mitchell. Concerns about a cyclospora outbreak have resulted in an uptick in customer

0: farmers for one local company.
1: A cyclospora outbreak linked to contaminated lettuce has doubled sales at Salad Days, a small hydroponic farm in Florida.
2: People have really come out of the woodwork and want to know where their food is coming from.
1: President Lee Bailey says customers are turning to lettuce products they view as safer.
2: The reason that this concept of growing is so much safer is that it's all enclosed. You are walling out all the outside potential contaminants. We also treat with ozone, which is a way to kill any pathogens that could be in the water.
1: Cyclospora most commonly spreads when produce is irrigated or washed with contaminated water. Biomedical experts recommend consumers worried about the parasite purchase locally grown whole head lettuce and wash it themselves before eating.
0: That was Jennifer King reporting with the SuperTalk AgriNews Network. I'm J.T. Mitchell.
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0: Welcome back, everyone. It's Middays from the Element Wealth Studio. Thank you for joining us today. So, you know, you kind of think sometimes that we're sort of on the other side of this woke stuff and cancel culture and this obsession with race and gender and all the crazy stuff. You know, I've said before that the Democrats say they worship at the altar of climate change, race, and radical gender ideology. I do believe that. And I guess I was optimistic that maybe we're not so obsessed with that and so focused on that. And then all of a sudden, something crosses my feed, and I just kind of shake my head and say, well, I guess that was premature to think that we were past that. So I found this little video that I'm going to ask Rhino to play, and it's the Denver City Council. And you just got to listen to it. They're having this debate at the top of the meeting here that honestly focuses on everything but taking care of the business of the city of Denver.
1: Family's history. And my dad was a migrant worker and grew up working in the fields. And so I see this and I also think of an experience of Colorado and of what like my family has experienced. And I'm asking, was there consideration of expanding or broadening to be able to reflect that?
2: No, I think we thought about it in the same way that we did the land acknowledgement in terms of like foundational, foundational experience within this country. And so the labor being specific to those that were taken from Africa onto this continent and that land, that labor being forced.
3: Do you know of another city that names a perpetrator group

0: So like the phrase at the hands of white Americans, I know that there are a bunch of labor acknowledgments that talk about systems like white settler colonialism, but it doesn't talk about groups. Historically, you know, the family of labor acknowledgments tend to talk more about systems instead of groups.
1: Yeah. So again, the language came from examples from all across the country that we had kind of put together. I would imagine that is probably uncomfortable, but in the conversations that we had had, no one had pulled that out specifically to say, "Hey, can we look at this language and do something differently?"
2: So, what? Just to clarify it for you, I know it was kind of hard to follow there, but this is a Denver City Council meeting, and these are members of the City Council, and they already have, I didn't know this, but they already have land acknowledgments before they start their meeting. As it's being reported, they talk about how terrible the country is, but what they're talking about is adding a slavery acknowledgement. And they can't agree on the language that they should use for this slavery acknowledgement. When the hell do they talk about, I don't know, like water and crime and things like the zoning, things like that? We got to talk about land. I'm laughing because of the insanity, the absurdity. And again, they're so serious about something you shouldn't even be talking about,
3: They've got to make sure they've got the proper woke liturgy for their woke religion.
2: And what they're debating, by the way, is whether or not it's inclusive enough. It's the language. That's just incredible. So, again, I'm sorry to report, just as you think that we're past this, these people are elected. They are paid with tax dollars.
3: I hate to break it to you, but crazy people stay crazy. They very rarely get cured of the insanity that put them in the crazy bin to begin with.
2: That's a good point.
3: Case in point, there are still silver-haired hippies running around that are convinced make love, not war, is the end-all, be-all statement of a lifetime.
2: I'm sorry to say that not only are you right, unfortunately, you're referring to my generation. I just want to say for the record, I'm not part of those crazy people. I was blessed with... I'll say I was blessed with fabulous parents and the most fabulous that one could ever hope to be, their mom and dad. And they steered me away from that nonsense and that crap. So I appreciate that, Al and Marie Gibbert, for seeing to that. God bless you and tell God hello for me. Coming right back after Fox News and Super Talk News. Yeah, do the mess around.
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5: Fox News, I'm D'Angelosi. A victory for the far left.
6: What we showed is that the power of our many is greater than the power of their money.
5: Abdul El-Sayed, backed by the Democratic Socialist, narrowly beat Haley Stevens to win the Michigan Senate Democratic primary. He'll face Mike Rogers in November.
6: Mike Rogers is a guy who, believe it or not, went back to Florida so he could lick every single boot Donald Trump owns to beg for his endorsement.
5: President Trump called El-Sayed a communist loser on Truth Social. North Carolina Republican Congressman Chuck Edwards no longer running for re-election.
7: Edwards' decision comes after a House ethics panel found substantial evidence, in their words, the congressman harassed female staffers. North Carolina's primary date has passed, and the GOP is now expected to pick a nominee quickly to face Democratic nominee Jamie Ager.
5: Fox's Eben Brown, America's listening to Fox News.
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0: Southwest Mississippi forecast from the National Weather Service calls for sunshine today and a high near 95 degrees. Heat index values as high as 99. Mostly clear tonight, low around 71. Sunshine tomorrow, high near 95. Mostly clear tomorrow night, low around 72. A 20% chance of rain Friday.
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4: With Super Talk News, I'm JT Mitchell. Amid a nationwide parasitic outbreak due to some contaminated lettuce, a local produce company is seeing an uptick in customers. Flora-based Salad Days is reporting double the sales since the most recent spread of cyclospora, with the company saying its produce is safer.
5: People have really come out of the woodwork and want to know where their food is coming from. The reason that this concept of growing is so much safer is that it's all enclosed. So you are walling out all the outside potential contaminants.
4: Salad Days president Lee Bailey via the Associated Press, Mississippi has seen 12 cases of the diarrhea-causing parasite. Spotify says it's broken a streaming service record with 300 million premium subscribers. If you're one of those people, you can listen to us anywhere you go. Just search Super Talk Mississippi News.
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9: Topping the AFCA preseason coaches poll is Ohio State, with Oregon, Georgia, Texas, and Notre Dame rounding out the top five. Defending national champion Indiana is at 6, while last year's runner-up Miami is at number 7. Texas A&M and Oklahoma are 8 and 9, with Ole Miss coming in at number 10. The Rebels are the only Mississippi team represented after making it to the college football playoff semifinals a season ago. Rounding out the top 15 are Alabama, Texas Tech, LSU, USC, and BYU. The full preseason top 25 can be found at supertalk.fm.
4: The FBS season in Mississippi kicks off September 5th with Mississippi State hosting Louisiana Monroe and Southern Miss hosting Alcorn State. The next day, Ole Miss will play Louisville in the Music City kickoff. I'm JT Mitchell.
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0: And now, another hour of the talk that keeps Mississippi talking. 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

0: Welcome back, everyone. It's hour three, the afternoon portion of Middays from the Element Wealth Studio on this
1: hump day.
0: So on the C Spire text line, Jeff in Carrollton says, just curious, how do the states that do not have state income tax compensate for the loss of revenue? Higher sales taxes or what? Yeah, let's take the state of Texas, for example. The sales taxes comprise, just as they do in Mississippi, their largest source of revenue with respect to the state budget. But the state of Texas has something that is a bit unique relative to the other states, and just in terms of the sheer scope and volume, and that is a very robust oil and natural gas industry. And there's significant severance taxes levied on crude oil and natural gas that fluctuate with energy. And those revenues are directed to the state of Texas, to the state government. They also have vehicle sales taxes that are higher that produce revenue at the state level. But they've got something we got rid of here in Mississippi that is the dumbest tax ever, and that's franchise tax. And it's levied on gross receipts of eligible corporate and business entities. In the state of Mississippi, the franchise tax also levied on capital equipment, which was just a dumb tax in my view. And that is being, I believe it's been totally phased out, Rhino, if I'm not mistaken. Yeah, we're currently phasing it out. The rate in 26 is 50 cents per $1,000 of capital employed in excess of $100,000. That is completely eliminated by 2028. But the state of Texas has a very robust and almost punitive franchise tax. State of Texas also has considerably higher real property taxes than we do in this state. Here's the bottom line. It's not like that Texas and Tennessee and Florida, just to name three states that don't have an income tax, it's not like they've just cracked a code. They figured out a way to operate with less money. That's not the case. They've just figured out a different way to raise the money that they need and they spend in their operation. So it's a matter of pick your poison. You want franchise taxes or income taxes? Do you want a high oil and natural gas tax? I don't think the folks in that industry in our state would be too happy about that. But consider the fact that these models have been in place for a long time. And when you start changing models up, unless it's a way that's just a sheer cut, it's not received very well. And that's what happened in Missouri, where 83% yesterday of the voters said, yep, we're not for eliminating the income tax if it means you're going to increase sales taxes. So if, as is the case in Missouri, Texas, Mississippi, virtually every state, sales taxes, that's the primary source of revenue. Income taxes are in second place. I haven't actually checked California, New York, Connecticut, Illinois, Rhino, where the income taxes are outrageously high. It may be different there. But, you know, they also spend a whole bunch more money, and they spend a whole bunch more money per capita than didn't we do a report on, like, the state of Florida's, the state's general fund budget, I believe, is smaller than New York City's. And New York City is just one city with about a third of the population of the state of New York. So it's insane. Texas's budget is $250 billion in total revenue. That's how much they take in. But a lot of that comes from the federal government. That's the case in every state. And that's why I've said many times, if the federal government balanced its budget by cutting spending, every state budget in America would crash, including Mississippi. Because what that would mean if they balance the budget is cutting much of the funds for programs and other uses, other targets that flow to the states. State of Mississippi is heavily reliant on federal money. We get, just like Texas, we get more money from the Fed than we raise from state taxing systems. It's about $12 billion versus our $7.3 billion state budget. So if the federal government sharpened its pencil and got its act together and started to truly reduce spending, I don't mean, and I'm not trying to minimize $1 billion, but when you got a $7.5 trillion budget, yeah, that's less than petty cash. Until you start talking in terms of hundreds of billions and trillions, you ain't serious. Not when you got a $2 trillion deficit. So, and some of that's like our interest. We talked about that yesterday. You can't change that. That keeps going up. You keep borrowing more money. We have to pay more interest. And the day we default, the entire global economy will crash. What? The U.S. doesn't stand behind its obligations? That would absolutely kill the global economy. No doubt about it. But the only reason that we or any other state are able to eliminate our income tax and cut taxes is because the federal government doesn't cut its budget. We are only able to maintain the budget we do because of the budget the federal government maintains, which produces a $2 trillion deficit. That's why we balance our budget, because the federal government doesn't. The day they start balancing the budget, then we'd have to figure out where we're going to get that money from. Now, you could say, we'll shut down the Medicaid program. Well, that would be bad news for the healthcare industry, as long as they still have to take care of people who can't pay. As long as that law is on the books, that passed under Ronald Reagan in 1986, the Emergency Medical and Labor Act. That's Emergency Treatment and Labor Act is what it stands for, EMTALA. That's something passed under 86. It basically says you show up in the ER and you're sick, whether you can pay or not, we're going to take care of you. And as long as that law's on the books, you don't have a free market in health care, and somebody's going to have to pay for it. Right now, it's a combination of us paying for it and our commercial premiums and the federal government providing what they call disproportionate share payments. It does cover some of those costs. Not fully. The only point I'm making is if the 700,000 people on Medicaid in the state of Mississippi suddenly lost it because the federal government got out of the Medicaid business in an effort to balance its budget, that's an $8.5 billion program that either we'd have to pay for, that $7.5 billion the federal government sends us, or $7 billion. We'd either have to pay for that, or we just have to tell those people, you don't have insurance, but when they show up in the ER, they're going to get treatment. That's the conundrum of all this. But again, I just want to point out, it's not like Florida is just smarter than we are. Man, how are they able to operate without an income tax? They also have, we looked it up, like 40 million, some insane number of people that visit the state of Florida every year because they got beaches and attractions. And guess what they do when they're there? Spend a bunch of money, and that generates taxes. We don't have that. We have a robust tourism industry, but let's be honest, it ain't on the level with Florida. It's not going to be. It's not a knock on the state of Mississippi, and our folks do a great job, our tourism folks, and we have a lot of great stuff, but it ain't quite like Florida. It's just not. One thing they have is year-round delightful weather for much of the state, and so they attract a lot of people from the north.

0: that come down, and it's wealthy people. And while they're there, they just open up their wallets, and that generates an enormous amount. So Florida's got that, and Texas has oil and gas, for what it's worth. Tennessee, by the way, has higher sales taxes, considerably higher sales taxes. And that generates a lot of revenue for the state of Tennessee. They also have a fairly robust tourism industry as well. You know what else they got, Rhino? Lots of corporate taxpayers that pay C-Corp taxes. We don't have that either because we don't have a lot of corporate headquarters. The only point I'm making is it's not like these folks have got some magic formula. Pick your poison. You're going to pay one way or another. They hadn't figured out a way to spend less on education or less on health care or less on corrections. In fact, it's quite the opposite, as you know, Rhino. They spend more than we do. So it's not like they're just these spending thrift wonks whatsoever. They just have a different revenue model than we do. Coming right back in the Element Well studio.
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0: Back with you on the C Spire text line. That's 601-879-4395. Gary in the Berg says, this interview is a very important conversation to have. One of your best. Thanks, Gary. Appreciate that, Gary. We're talking about the interview we had earlier on the program with MJ Kirby, Director of Children's Services and Quality Assurance at South Mississippi Mental Health Center. It's a huge problem, not just in our state, but in our country. And I do think, Rhino, that to some extent we have destigmatized it, or certainly we've worked as a society to destigmatize mental illness, because it comes in many forms. And it affects people that you may not even know is affecting them. But I think folks are speaking up, they're more aware, and they are getting appropriate treatment, which I think is a good thing. And we're talking about it like we did today. And I think there was a time when you just didn't talk about it. Now, I'm not so sure that I agree with the trend, as you recall, Rhino, back from the 80s, when society just decided that even folks who had mental issues and mental challenges should be so-called assimilated, when in some cases, sadly, these people indicated the possibility of becoming violent. And we've seen that with some of the crazy mass killings and events that have occurred. You're usually dealing with somebody who's got a short circuit that you've known about and had all the warning signs, but were available and free to move about society when they probably should not have been, honestly. But the idea, I guess, of confining them to an asylum, as we called them back then, an institution, was just considered inhumane, and it was thought that no, they would potentially overcome whatever this challenge is by just being part of mainstream society. But I don't think that's always been the best thing.
1: I believe that experiment has been proven false.
0: Right.
1: Because I go back to my previous statement, most crazy people never get cured of the craziness.
0: Yeah, I agree. It's like...
1: But as a society, we've gotten to the point where at least a portion of the society is going to castigate you for being mean for just using the word crazy.
0: That's absolutely true. And that's, again, I think that it's one of those things where maybe the effort and the idea was noble, but it wasn't practical. And it didn't produce the best value, the best outcomes overall for society. And I would argue that it's not even noble. I'm just saying that's what the way they frame it and the way they justified it.
1: Well, like the vast majority of instances where bleeding hearts lead the charge and change, they missed the forest for the trees. They were seeing abuses and neglect and insane asylums run by the government and thought, oh, we got to let these people out.
0: That's totally right.
1: Without recognizing, no, the problem was you had the government running something, and the government sucks at running anything.
0: 100% right. And I got to tell you, my wife likes to watch, oh, heck, what's the dang program that comes on where they go looking for haunted situations? You know what I'm talking about. The two young guys that run around find all these various haunted spaces or something like that. I can't remember. It's on Discovery or one of those programs. But it turns out that many of the episodes feature them at night, of course, roaming through an insane asylum, an asylum. And, you know, I guess it's thought that where, at least the people that study all that or into all that, my wife's kind of one of them, that whenever you have sort of an unusual passing from life to the afterlife, that that's where you're more likely to have some sort of haunt, some sort of spirit. And that happened a lot in those institutions. To your point, because government was running it, They didn't know what the hell they were doing, and you did have some bad situations. But the solution wasn't to shut them down. The solution was to improve the management. But we didn't do that. We decided, oh, no, we know that they have a problem, but we're just going to introduce them and insert them into mainstream society, and then we wonder why they go crazy and play shoot 'em up. It's happened over and over again. It's like this recent rash of three or four situations of mass killings involving these transgender people. They're already screwed up in the head, but society's told us, oh, no, they don't have a short circuit. They don't have a miswiring. They don't need mental treatment and therapy. We've got to let the dudes in the dresses go to the girls' bathroom. You're freaking asking for it when you do that. Is that not what's happened?
1: It's precisely what's happened.
0: But
1: we've allowed the feelings of a portion of society to override the logic of the majority of society.
0: Totally true. Logic is a good point. Logic out the window. Forget the logic. We got to worry about the feelings. Feelings aren't always logical. Sometimes your brain just ain't working right. It's okay. Let's get you help. Not rush you down to the hospital where they're whack off your genitals. That's what was happening. And then by the time they hit adulthood, they're miserable. And they want out, the vast majority. And it ain't that easy. It's not that reversible. In fact, I'm not sure it's totally reversible whatsoever. And then you wonder why they go do crazy things. Because you ignored the true core problem, which is something ain't working right upstairs. And that's translated to your body. That's the way we're made. I know I'm on a rant somewhat on that, but I just couldn't help but think about how we turn things upside down in this respect. And we created a less safe society as a result of trying to be virtuous. And, you know, it's the people that promote and champion these virtues. They got a short circuit because they're looking for some sort of personal gratification and personal edification out of that. Like, go find something else besides that. And it's because you really don't want to go work hard at something else. So you find this and you pat yourself on the back, I guess, and feel good about it. Yet you're harming society in doing so.
1: Some people argue that, and I don't know that I buy into this a whole lot, but it's worth bringing up. Some people argue that the decrease in childbearing, the decrease in childbirth,
0: yeah, the birth rate,
1: has led to an increase in the overmothering of society. When mothers, fathers don't have children to rear and raise, they put those maternalistic and paternalistic instincts towards sometimes complete strangers.
0: Yeah. Exactly right. So, but you ain't got but one real mother. That's part of the problem. But the left in this country, they want government, essentially, to stand in as your mother.
1: Or at the very least, to divide you away from your family. That's why in the LGBT blah, blah, blah, blah, blah community, they have this concept of chosen family. When you're biological family doesn't 100% align with your beliefs and stances and nonsense, then you cut them off.
0: That's
1: and you
0: so
1: go
0: true.
1: With your chosen family.
0: That is so true. Yeah. Well, I'm glad, like I said, we're talking about it now. Yeah, Keith and Jay says, that's right, Ghost Adventures. That's the name of the program. The main guy, Zach. I always laugh when I'm watching it because they'll be going through somewhere, him and his partner, did you hear that? And it's like, yeah, they're telling us to get out of here. How do you know that? It's just like indiscernible gibberish. But what made me think about it is apparently there are lots of this paranormal activity in the old asylum.

0: problems, which all just got shut down. It looks like just left them as is when they're going through them. Everything's still kind of in place.
1: It's a big government building that got abandoned decades ago. As a person who has done a bit of urban adventuring into abandoned places,
0: okay,
1: the main reason those TV shows have any engagement is because they're filmed at night. If you film those things in the daytime, it would be laughable.
0: You're probably right.
1: Because it goes from dilapidated in the daytime to creepy at night.
0: That's exactly right. Coming right back in the Element Well studio.

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11: With Super Talk News, I'm J.T. Mitchell. Amid a nationwide parasitic outbreak due to some contaminated lettuce, a local produce company is seeing an uptick in customers. Flora-based Salad Days is reporting double the sales since the most recent spread of cyclospora, with the company saying its produce is safer.
12: People have really come out of the woodwork and want to know where their food is coming from. The reason that this concept of growing is so much safer is that it's all enclosed. So you're walling out all the outside potential contaminants.
11: Salad Days president Lee Bailey via the Associated Press, Mississippi has seen 12 cases of the diarrhea-causing parasite. Spotify says it's broken a streaming service record with 300 million premium subscribers. If you're one of those people, you can listen to us anywhere you go. Just search Super Talk Mississippi News.
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0: We're back with you in the Element Well studio on the C Spire text line. Someone said, my dad always talking about you got the 8-to-8 when you're at school, and hopefully the children are getting the nurturing and the attention and the affirmation that a child needs. But, you know, what concerns me is when they go home, is that continuing, or has that been eroded, and is there a void there? And says, my dad always took me to the old Seal Illy ice cream shop on Northview Drive after school. As long as I didn't tell my mom, we went next door to the Dutch Bar. So, I have to tell him myself a little bit. I know exactly where he's talking about, on Northview Drive, not far from the old Meadowbrook Mark there in that little area. And you're right. That's when Seal Illy, you know Seal Illy, the ice cream maker, they had a retail store there, an ice cream shop. And it was awesome. That was a big treat for us as well. I lived over in the poor section of town in West Jackson, but we'd often drive over there. My dad would load up my mom and I and my brother before we went off, and head over there on Sunday afternoon and enjoy the Seal Lily delicacies. But right next door was this place called the Dutch Bar, and when I was in high school, that's where we hung out as well. I mainly hung out in there because that's when foosball was popular, and I got to be pretty good at foosball. And they had a softball foosball table. You know, you had the hard balls and you had the soft balls. And if you could master the soft balls, you could spin the heck out of those dudes. So we'd have some epic softball foosball matches. They'd have tournaments. And even though I know it's not legal, folks would actually bet on the tournaments. And so I'd have a bunch of people behind me, a bunch of people behind my opponent. But the Dutch Bar featured that. But that was a very popular hangout. Even though you had to be 18 to buy beer then, you could still get in because they sold food. It was a grill and a bar, but it mainly was there for the beer. But I'm not telling you whether or not they would sell beer to the high school kids. But they had one hell of a foosball table. I know that. Had a lot of fun. But you're right. Right next to the – I miss those. I appreciate you bringing that up. Right next to the Seal Illy ice cream shop there,
1: yeah,
0: which
1: was
0: really cool.
1: The funny thing about Seal Illy, as far as my lifetime is concerned, is they were out of business before I was born.
0: Okay, yeah.
1: But I did have a friend whose parents were apparently a big fan. And in the back of their freezer, I don't know what they were saving it for, maybe the end of the world, they had

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1: They had all the above. Who could forget TV personality Woody Asaf? I want to say that Bob Neblett is the one I remember. Also was involved in the Seal Ely ice cream promotion as well. He was the weather man when I was a kid over on WJTV. But they had a lot of interesting flavors. There's one in particular I'm trying to remember, like a something nut, walnut, something like that flavor that was unique that I don't remember that anybody else had. You had to go to Seal Ely to get it. Yeah, the name escapes me. They're kind of famous for whatever that was, some sort of nut flavor. Maybe somebody will remember it and let me know. But, yeah, good stuff. Let's see what else we got. Could it be possible, this is Paula Meridian, that some of these people in the asylums where they died, that those people were possessed by demons, and when they died, the demons stayed? I don't know. I just know that it's thought by paranormal experts that anytime you have kind of an unusual and really more of a premature death, that you're likely to have paranormal activity. And it is true that in these asylums, you had lots of folks who did pass away at a young age before their time. And thus, and there were some other atrocities, really, committed, but as you say, because it was bad, dumb government, they do dumb things, and so thus it's believed that sort of traps the paranormal states and spirits and stuff like that, and that's why that Zach and his ghost adventures, it seemed like every other episode was another tour at night, as you say, through one of these facilities. And I was telling Rhino on the break, what I remember about the show is they'd always sort set it up by showing you an image where you could see the entire asylum during the daytime. And it's just giant buildings all overgrown and boarded up and windows out and just dilapidated and falling apart.
2: In the industry, that's called an establishing shot.
1: Oh, okay.
2: You're establishing the location.
1: Yeah, it makes sense. Yeah, sure. So,
2: during a sitcom, before you go into the living room, you have the establishing shot of the outside of the house.
1: Okay.
2: Married with Children, you got the outside of the house, and then cut to Bundy on the couch.
1: Okay. Just as they teach us in the talking business, and I know in the speaking business, you're supposed to use words and phrases and statements that paint a picture, right, that evoke an image in your head. It just makes it more interesting. So maybe we just did there, but with respect to that. But yeah, maybe it was black walnuts, what Jack and Jacktown said. That sounds right.
2: That's the fascinating thing about the paranormal to me, because I'm a cynic. I've been a cynic for a long, long time when it comes to the paranormal and the supernatural and all that. But it is fascinating watching different areas of study, different expertise, try to filter observed phenomenon through their understanding. And you have everything from the theological concepts of, is this a war with demons, and is the demon still attached to the real world because of their disconnect from the person due to an untimely death, or is it the physics of it? Is there something in the Higgs boson or in the quantum strings that connect it? Like, all these different takes on the same thing, that's what fascinates me more than people with a GoPro at a spooky asylum.
1: So you would be referring to, of course, Zach and his partner and partners with all these electronic gadgets. Just always cracks me up that there would just be some gibberish coming across on one of those gadgets, and then when they would share with the audience, did you hear that? And it'd be like a paragraph came out of 3 seconds of noise. Oh my gosh. But look, if it pays the bills and the people watch it and the advertisers are buying the show, that's all that matters. That's the way it works, man. That's what's cool. Rhino was telling me earlier, you got to tell the folks about this new

0: Roku AI exclusive content channel. What's that all about?
1: Yeah, if you have a Roku TV or a Roku little dongle plugged into your smart TV or your TV in general, they have a new channel that I think it debuted a couple days ago. It's channel 300 on Roku. It's called Fairground AI. And Fairground is a company that has gotten together and built up a model of, hey, if you're a content creator or you're a creative or you've got an idea and you've generated your idea into an AI movie, we want to see it. So that you go into their creator portal, you upload your AI-generated video or movie or TV show or whatever, and it goes through a panel that they have to make sure it's worthy for air, it's not just complete slop, it's not nonsense. And then they'll start broadcasting it to their partners like Roku, who then have ads running on it. They get paid, you get paid. But yeah, it's a complete channel, 24/7 of nothing but AI-generated content, generated by creators that aren't tied to Roku, aren't tied to like Fairground's not generating this. These are just people that have already generated it in their free time or as an exercise in understanding AI. And it's pretty cool because if you think about it, if you think about someone that, say, when you were 10 years old, you wrote a story about your imaginary friend, but you can't draw. You don't have the skills to go in and render it in 3D, and you certainly don't have the money to hire actors to act it out. But you can figure out a prompt and have AI generate it, and if it's good enough, you can have it out there, and you can be making money on your idea you had when you were 10.
0: I think it's great. It's just another example of technology launching new occupations because of new services. And, you know, there'll be people that will gladly consume that, right? That makes Roku more valuable. Coming right back with the final segment.
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0: Patrick in Louisville says, funny how Bigfoot shows are always at night, too. Yeah, there's something about the night, right, that just makes it a little bit more intriguing. Of course, you know, the cemetery up behind the Tad Pad at Ole Miss is thought to be haunted. And when I was a student up there, that was always a big challenge. Would you go walk through the cemetery, you know, there, which has got some young people that died in the Civil War. That's what it's there for. That's positioned on that little plot of land there.
1: But like I was saying during one of the breaks, the difference in the night and day at, say, an abandoned asylum or a cemetery, or you're out Bigfoot hunting in the woods. Say you're out Bigfoot hunting in the woods in the daytime, and the deer that steps on the twig 50 yards behind you that makes a snapping noise, and you turn around and look, and it's daylight, so you can see the deer. Or the squirrel chewing on an acorn and drops it, and it hits a knot on the bottom of the tree and makes a loud noise. And you look over and you see the squirrel. Well, you can instantly see where the sound came from. You go out in the woods at night looking for Bigfoot, and that same deer steps on that same twig 50 yards away, but it's pitch black and you can't see it. Well, that was something walking behind you, and you can't see it. So instantly you have that little tingle on the back of your neck, the hair stand up. Or the squirrel drops the acorn, and you look, and, well, you can't see the squirrel, so something's moving over there. So it's that ingrained primal fear of the dark that just gets plucked by the producers and directors of these shows.
0: Argo in Blue Spring says, I live beside a cemetery, and at night, sometimes some weird sounds come from over there. You know, one thing I agree with my wife, who's big into this just kind of as a hobby and has read a bunch, studied a bunch, and shared some of these stories. Her take on it is, look, I just think there's some stuff we just can't explain. You know, and you can try to explain, and you can't. And we have tried to explain lots of this stuff.
1: Like how early people knew how to watch the weather. That's both a lost art, because before meteorologists were broadcasting the weather over the airwaves and on your TV, you had to be able to keep up with it on a more personal level. You weren't able to just rely on an expert to tell you what it was going to be.

0: like.
1: Yeah.
0: But part of that also came from generation after generation of understanding, well, you just got to watch the animals.
1: Right.
0: When a big storm's coming, they act differently. And with all the scientific know-how in the world we have today, we still don't have a conclusive, oh, this is the genome in that animal that makes them do that. We don't know. We just know there's a change in the air, there's a change in the atmosphere, and the animals feel it, and the animals take notice.
1: So it's an example of something that we've observed that says, yeah, it's like clockwork. It's reliable. When they behave this way, that means there's some weather is on the horizon.
0: But for a less doo-doo-doo-doo-doo kind of example, Tylenol. Tylenol's been around for, what, 100 years?
1: Yeah.
0: Acetaminophen?
1: Yeah.
0: I think it's been available as Tylenol for longer than I've been alive. We know acetaminophen will knock out a fever. We know it helps with pain. We know a lot of the things it can do. Even today, modern medicine, modern science, cannot tell you how it works. We do not know how Tylenol works. We
1: I
0: just
1: didn't
0: know
1: that.
0: It works.
1: I absolutely didn't know that. That's interesting because when I was a kid, I was allergic to aspirin. And that's really where Tylenol was popular for those who were allergic to aspirin as a pain reliever, fever reliever, inflammation as well, right? So I didn't know that. So we don't really understand the science behind why it works.
0: No.
1: Just can't explain it.
0: But we have decades of observable interactions with it to go, okay, yeah.
1: Yeah.
0: It's safe for that. It's safe for that. It's not safe for that.
1: Yeah, exactly. Interesting.
0: That's why they call it the practice of medicine.
1: Yeah, you're right about that.
0: Because there's a lot more to it than they're willing to admit publicly that they just don't have a 100% grounded understanding of it. They've observed it enough to know how the vast majority of people react, but they still don't know why.
1: Interesting. We got to go today, but just shifting gears a second, we were talking about taxes earlier, and I don't want to get to this tomorrow when you guys tune in, just some of the commitments, shall we say, made by candidates with respect to taxes here in the state of Mississippi. And I would just encourage everyone to step back and think about the need to do some math. This is a math problem. Taxes and spending and budgets are. On the C Spire text line, someone said Mississippi's also looking at having a sales tax on property sales of home or farmland, 1 or 2%. I've not seen any talks about that, any legislation, any serious discussion. Says it happened in Madison County, but hasn't shared with whom. Out of here today, back tomorrow. Stay safe and God bless everyone.
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4: I'm Therese Crowley. Far-left Michigan Senate candidate Abdul Al-Sayed beats the Democrat establishment candidate Haley Stevens by just 1 point and gives a nod to democracy.
5: My family immigrated to this country from a place where there is not democracy. You cannot just put your hand up and run. And the ability to do this, to have our voices heard, to select our leaders, it is a gift.
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8: Your Southwest Mississippi forecast from the National Weather Service calls for sunshine today and a high near 95 degrees. Heat index values as high as 99. Mostly clear tonight, low around 71. Sunshine tomorrow, high near 95. Mostly clear tomorrow night, low around 72. A 20% chance of rain Friday.
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10: 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I'm Caleb Saylor. The state of Mississippi has made nearly $82 million available to healthcare organizations through three grant opportunities. The funding is coming from a roughly $206 million pool for the state's Rural Health Initiative. 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
11: 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Organizations across Mississippi are ready to be part of transforming healthcare in Mississippi.
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10: An investigation is underway after a man's body was recovered from the Yazoo Diversion Canal. The deceased is reported to have gone missing after venturing into the Mississippi River on Tuesday. An overnight search resulted in 36-year-old Demetrius Gibson being found. He reportedly was not able to swim but got into the water after a friend dared him to. You may recognize that sound, and now you can hear it in person. Jim Henson's Fraggle Rock Back to the Rock Live is coming to Hattiesburg to give fans of the Fraggles the chance to see their favorite characters perform. The show will take place at the Hattiesburg Sanger Theater on October 20th. Tickets will go on sale beginning Thursday. Be sure to keep up with all things Mississippi by heading on over to supertalk.fm. I'm Caleb Saylor.
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Thanks for being with us this morning. If you have been a longtime listener, you know that you've heard me talk about this before. One of the coolest things I get to do. And the very first time we did it, I was like, what are we doing? So my wife, years ago, decided that on the first day of school, she was going to invite kids in the, like our kids' classes and their grades to swing by the house, grab a donut, some juice, and have like a little bitty quick prayer breakfast on the way to the first day of school. And so right now there are like 30 fourth graders in my front yard, Will. And everybody's excited on day one. You never know. One little girl came up to me and she said, "Hey, I just heard you talking about egg cartons." It's like, "You going to listen that closely at school today?" She's like, maybe. So, fun way to start the day and start the school year. There's not like a universal start date for schools across Mississippi. We've got some kids that have already been back for a couple of weeks, some that aren't getting started for another week or so, and some that have day one today. So as you begin a new school year, both as kids and parents, we wish you the best. Hope it is a spectacular one. What do we have in the way of news or updates in the Nolan Wells investigation? As for the investigation itself, not a whole lot. We know that the autopsy that was performed by the state medical examiner, along with the toxicology report, has been turned over to the Jackson County District Attorney's Office. But as all news stories and news cycles go, a lot of people have moved on. There was the initial shock. There were the questions. There were the accusations. There was the implication of impropriety. There was the pushback on that. We had Ben Crump and Al Sharpton sweep in and then seemingly disappear, because that really is kind of how they operate, especially when the news is not exactly what they want it to be, or they no longer have headlines that are quite as salacious and give them the opportunity to continue their grift. Well, we do have this update from the story. A former teammate of Nolan Wells is pushing back, fighting back against accusations that were made against him. And we have seen multiple arrests made in connection with alleged threats toward law enforcement and witnesses involving the death investigation of the former 18-year-old Nolan Wells. The family of Bart Edmiston, who is from Ocean Springs and is a punter on the University of Wyoming football team, and who was a high school teammate of Wells and seemingly a friend, has sent a cease and desist letter to New Orleans-based online influencer Kimbra Lee. The letter to Lee, who has hundreds of thousands of followers across platforms on Facebook and Instagram, demanded that she stop making statements linking Edmiston to the death of Wells as a suspect. His family has retained
an attorney from here in Mississippi, the CEO of the website Magnolia Tribune, Russ Latino, as their legal counsel. The family alleges that Edmiston has received credible death threats after posts were made by Lee and others who called him a suspect in the death of Nolan Wells. In a social media post, Russ Latino added that a private investigator has been hired to track individuals involved in making defamatory remarks about Edmiston. Lee has denied any wrongdoing. The cease and desist letter is the beginning step of a defamation lawsuit that is, according to Russ Latino, being filed. If Lee does not make her post private, stop sharing personal details about Edmiston, and issue a public apology, then the family plans to follow through with the defamation suit. Latino said in the statement, Bart received a credible death threat yesterday because of some of the made-up speculation on this and other sites. The FBI, state, and local law enforcement have all been activated. We've hired a private investigator firm to identify and track individuals engaged in defamation against the Edmistons. So what role did Bart Edmiston play in this? Allegedly, he was the one that helped tow the boat of the boys who were at Horn Island. And there was an initial call for help because that boat, the one that Nolan Wells traveled to Horn Island on, was having mechanical issues and was taking on water. And the call to help was canceled when this young man, Bart Edmiston, with his boat, agreed to tow them back to the dock, to the launch area. Edmiston did not arrive at Horn Island with Wells' friend group, but was involved in the assistance of trying to get them back. We've also seen multiple arrests related to online threats. Michelle Edwards, an Ohio native, is charged with transmitting a threatening communication in interstate commerce in the U.S. District Court for the Southern District of Mississippi. What's fascinating to me is that we've got three arrests now, and we have a potential defamation suit, all for people well outside the state of Mississippi. I've reached out to my friend Joe Stradinger, who you've heard on this program before. His company is Edge Theory. They deal in narrative intelligence. We've talked with Joe before about what they do, and part of what they do when they put together a case study is they identify where narratives about news stories or events that are happening anywhere in the world begin. Joe, months ago, when he first came on with me, used as an example the Jackson water crisis. And he pointed out that a lot of the stories that were emanating about the Jackson water crisis that were trying to create division among Mississippians, regardless of how you felt about that particular situation, were coming from places like Beijing and Afghanistan and Moscow. And it's interesting to me that you have an arrest that's been made in California, one now that has been made in Ohio, this online influencer from New Orleans. It's not, at least primarily, right here in Mississippi, where much of the violent rhetoric is coming from, where much of the threats are coming from. Many of the threats are coming from. Hopefully we're going to get with Joe and

0: get a little more information about where some of this online rhetoric is emanating. My suspicion is that much of it is not just outside the state of Mississippi, but well outside the state of Mississippi. In terms of those autopsy results and the toxicology report, they have not been made public yet. We got Ben Crump's version of what the independent autopsy said, and despite his efforts to make it sound as bad as possible, it seemed as if it was a pretty straightforward autopsy. We'll try to keep you updated with any developing storylines in this investigation.
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0: Good morning, and once again, welcome in. Mornings with Richard Cross on Super Talk Mississippi, presented by Community Bank. Glad to welcome in this morning my friend, Senator Jeremy England. He represents District 51. He's chair of the Elections Committee, vice chair of Ports and Marine Resources. Jeremy, always good to visit with you. How are you, my friend?
1: Yeah, hey, Richard. Good morning. Doing great. And if I can have just a second, I want to tell my mama happy birthday. It's her birthday today, and she's listening in.
0: Happy birthday, Mama. I love that. Do you want to sing to her?
1: No, I don't think I'll sing to her. I think I'll do your audience a favor by that. But maybe I'll sing to her later. If she wants me to, I will.
0: You've got the little baby cowbells over your left shoulder. Do you want to, like, ring a cowbell for her birthday as a tribute to her? Or?
1: Yeah, I tell you what.
0: You know what? That's really not necessary. That was more just a talking point than actually wanting you to do that. But
1: Well, look, now I'll be famous for ringing a cowbell for Richard Cross, so that's the thing.
0: There you go. I've got one over my right shoulder that was a gift as well. Hey, always a pleasure to be with you. We were talking a little bit before the break about the Nolan Wells investigation. As is frequently the case when a big story kind of grabs our attention, after a little while, everybody tends to kind of move on. We got a message, though, just a second ago. Said, was in Ocean Springs over the weekend, and everywhere I went, restaurants, coffee shops, just milling about, people locally were still talking about this. What's your experience on the coast in terms of the conversation around this investigation and this case at this point?
1: Yeah, so obviously this was a local tragedy that immediately – you know, a lot of people went out looking after the 4th of July for Nolan Wells, who we all learned was missing. We all have friends in common with the parents. So there's still that tragedy level that we're still hurt that we lost a member of our community. But of course, this outside noise that has kind of made it into something that I don't think it is, or that it certainly doesn't need to be, is very concerning for our community. Because look, we're a very diverse community down here in Jackson County. We get along. We understand that our DA and our sheriff are great people. They're going to do their investigation as they should. And we have confidence in them. So most of this stuff that we're hearing, you know, that there was some nefarious activity, that'll come out. That's getting investigated. And Richard, look, I think, you know, there are so many people that are just sending reports in of things that they see on social media or whatever. If there was any reason to make an arrest for the death of Nolan Wells, it would have happened by now. And if that comes up at any point in time during the investigation, it'll happen. Otherwise, we'll see this go to the grand jury and let the grand jury make that decision. And I think that's good. As you mentioned, it's kind of died down a little bit, which is also very good because we want to let that process work out.
0: One of the things that to me was most sad, obviously, the loss of life is at the top of that list. So tragic to see a young man in the still kind of the dawn of his life with everything in front of him that is no longer with us. And that's the lead for this story. But I thought it was really disappointing the way that law enforcement was vilified. By all accounts, there were half a dozen, maybe more, law enforcement agencies that were involved immediately. And because of the reputation that some bad law enforcement entities have gotten, it's like everybody gets painted into the same picture as, oh, they're incompetent, oh, they don't know what they're doing. And it just doesn't feel like, based on all the information we've got, that has been the case at all. You've had the Jackson County Sheriff's Department leading the way. They've worked in conjunction with MBI and with the FBI and with other law enforcement agencies along the coast and volunteer organizations. It feels like they've done everything they can to investigate this with as much depth and detail as possible. Am I missing anything there?
1: No, Richard, I think you're exactly right. Look, right whenever we found out that Nolan Wells was missing, the sheriff set up a mobile station right there at a marina in Ocean Springs when his body was recovered and brought in. And look, it was recovered very quickly, and I think that's a great thing. I was so worried that these parents weren't going to get even that kind of closure on this. And so, of course, the sheriff, you know, looked over the body and said, look, I don't see anything that's, you know, suggests any foul play here. And he's been attacked for that. But that's a perfectly reasonable thing to say, especially with everybody trying to turn this into to a big issue. And look, one thing I keep in mind, Richard, the islands are a dangerous place. If you get out there and you get in the wrong current and you're in the water, it's very easy for a great swimmer to drown out there. And I think we all really hope that happens. And I think that's what happened, because otherwise you've got like a Hollywood villain level group of high

0: school kids here in Ocean Springs that are doing all of this perfect cover up that's just a Nancy Grace novel waiting to happen. And I just don't think that's the case. And the reason I don't think that is because I have that kind of confidence in our sheriff and in our district attorney in the great investigation that they have going on here.
1: Where does this go moving forward?
0: So I hope cooler heads prevail. Of course, we've seen what happens in other states whenever an event happens and people attack the law enforcement and then you have riots and things like that. What I'm telling people, Richard, is look, we can break that mold here in Mississippi. We don't have to do that. We can look at this for the facts that it is. We can have confidence in the people that we elect to do the jobs that they do. We can ignore the outside noise and understand that we all live in this great community together. And come together after that, allow this family to mourn. We can mourn with them for the loss of their son. I mean, that's every parent's nightmare. Let them go through that, but then come out of this and not think that what we see in Ferguson, Missouri and in Baltimore, that that's the norm. We can break that. We don't have to do it. And I would ask people to listen to what I say when I say that. And let's not go down that path.
1: Jeremy, would there have been an opportunity for the Wells family to use local legal representation if they had wanted to, as opposed to the lightning rod that is Ben Crump and Al Sharpton coming in seemingly more interested in a press conference than any real answers? Because I don't blame the family at all for getting legal representation in this case. You want to know what happened, you want answers, and you want the truth. Is there a local law firm or multiple local law firms that you think would have been willing to work with the family beyond a national, air quotes, civil rights attorney coming in?
0: Yes, absolutely. And look, we have a great legal community here on the coast. We have a great legal community here in Mississippi. But from what I understand, Richard, either Ben Crump's office or somebody from his family reached out to Nolan Wells' mom and recommended him, and she was going through this immediate grieving process. I mean, because they reached out pretty quick to her to grab a hold of this and do that. And I think she saw that as, okay, hey, this is my opportunity to get in. I've got somebody that'll represent me and do this well. Look, I don't have any confidence in Ben Crump. I think that he's only interested in making Mississippi look bad and in making our community look bad in an effort to get the publicity out of this. I think he's already shown that he'll just dump cases and leave clients kind of in the, go find out on your own. And look, we haven't heard from him since this autopsy report, and he's been apparently been receiving hundreds of thousands of tips. So again, I'll say if anything nefarious was happening here, or if anything had happened and there was good evidence of that, Ben Crump would be back on TV telling us about that. And we're not hearing from him. So maybe that's just his MO.
1: Do you anticipate that we are going to see or be able to read the autopsy report that was performed by the state medical examiner? We know that that has now been turned over to the Jackson County grand jury. They will review that and see if there is anything that needs to happen on the legal front going forward. Do you anticipate that that ever is going to be become part of the public domain?
0: So that will depend on how this filing goes. Look, back in 2021, we passed a bill in the legislature that made these autopsy reports confidential. So that's a very recent thing. That was whenever there was a murder-suicide investigation going on in Meridian. I think it was a hot topic of a podcast. So we passed that bill. But look, the family can choose to release it, and those things can also be requested, and a court can order them to be released. And this may be one of those instances where that happens, just to show that, because one of the things you can ask them for, Richard, is to make sure that you have public trust in the investigation and that things happen. So it could happen. It's my understanding the investigation or the autopsy report is complete. I have confidence that that will be looked at. I have confidence that any material that they have will be turned over to this independent investigator. But these things take time. These aren't, Netflix series where you have 30 minutes at a time and you're trying to fit everything in. But that process is working. I would hope that if this shows that nothing happened, that it would be put out there by the DA or even by the family. Nolan Wells' family could say, look, we've had our chance to look at this. We've talked to the DA. We feel confident this happens. And I hope they get that kind of confidence in the truth out of this.
1: Certainly so. And worth noting, the grand jury operates on a set schedule. It's not something where you snap your fingers and you have the convening of a grand jury. Jeremy England is my guest. This is Mornings with Richard Cross on Super Talk Mississippi.
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12: 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I'm Caleb Saylor. The state of Mississippi has made nearly $82 million available to healthcare organizations through three grant opportunities. The funding is coming from a roughly $206 million pool for the state's Rural Health Initiative. Governor Tate Reeves has more.
13: 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Organizations across Mississippi are ready to be part of transforming healthcare in Mississippi.
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6: Old Creole Williams, glad to be with you this morning. It's Mornings of Richard Cross, presented by Community Bank. Bank local, bank community. Senator Jeremy England is my guest. Several other topics I would like to get into. First of all, your travels as of late. The National Conference of State Legislatures, the NCSL event. I think you were there last week, maybe a couple of weeks ago. What's that all about?
7: Yeah, so that's a conference of state legislators, as it says. They meet annually. We met in Chicago this past week, and I was actually made co-chairman of the elections division for that group. Now, it's a bipartisan group, so it tends to be more of a moderate group, but I love being a part of it because I get to go hear what other states are doing when it comes to elections, you know, election integrity, election security, how they attract and get people to volunteer to be poll workers, which I'll encourage all of your listeners, please, if you've never done that, go do that. We need that to happen. But it's a great opportunity to go do that. But you also get to network with other state legislators on other topics. And when you have another, you know, conservative state like Tennessee or Alabama or Oklahoma, I've had a chance to make some very good friends out of those legislatures that I can now call and say, hey, I heard you guys did this. Tell me how that works. Tell me what doesn't work about it. And, you know, I love mentioning the laboratories of democracy, all the different states. And that helps me see what we can maybe bring to Mississippi and also share the great things we have. I tell you, they always ask me about our education improvements here in Mississippi. They're really excited about that.
6: Well, and that's what I was going to ask you next. In terms of questions that you're fielding from legislators in other states, what are they curious about when it comes to Mississippi and things that are going well? Education leads the way?
7: Yes. Education absolutely leads the way. You know, it used to be a few years ago, you would walk in and say, oh, Mississippi legislator, okay, great, you got shoes on, you know. And now it's turned into, oh, my gosh, tell us about, you know, this Mississippi miracle. Tell us how you changed the education system. Of course, no one person did it, and I came in kind of halfway through when this was going on. But I tell them, look, conservative leadership got us there, you know, making sure that we focused on reading scores and on all schools and helping things out. But that's a great opportunity. But here recently, Richard, they've been asking me about our elections success here. And I get to talk about the things that, you know, Secretary of State Michael Watson's office has helped push through. And we have, you know, passed the SHIELD Act. So we're going to make sure that there's no non-U.S. citizens voting in Mississippi, which there aren't many anyways, but we're secure in that. So that's a piece of model legislation that I think other states are going to take and use now for their own, but also our business model. They're starting to notice a lot of our businesses that we're attracting here to Mississippi. And again, lowering taxes, making sure we've got great infrastructure, our school system improving, the constant work on improving our healthcare system. That's attracting businesses and attracting people to want to come to Mississippi. So we're kind of some of the superstars now at these national conferences, and that's a good feeling.
6: Senator Jeremy England is my guest. I think there are a lot of people that would love unfettered access to the political rumor mill in the state of Mississippi. That doesn't exist. You have to kind of pull together bits and pieces and decide what's real. But legislators, elected officials are not different than anybody else. They talk amongst themselves. What reaction did you hear from yesterday's announcement that Attorney General Lynn Fitch is officially now a candidate for governor next year?
7: Richard, I don't think any of us were surprised. We had kind of, you know, heard through the rumor mill that Attorney General Fitch was going to make that announcement at some point. And so when she did, it was kind of like, okay, here we go. And now we have, I think, three announced candidates in the governor's race.
6: Andy Gibson, Philip Gunn, Lynn Fitch are the three that have announced. How many more do you anticipate making that official announcement?
7: I think we could have at least two more. And look, as a Republican, I hope we don't get too many.

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1: Very crazy political season for political nerds like me. I'm kind of excited about it.
2: I, as a guy that talks about this on a daily basis, I promise you I'm excited about it. I was having a conversation yesterday with someone. I said the next year is going to be just incredible, because it's not just the governor's race. When you look at the down ballot races, when you talk about Republicans who have done well and are looking at higher office, you've got some pretty significant names from the legislature, both on the House and the Senate side, who appear as if they are going to be seeking higher office or statewide elected office as well. And a lot of those races are shaping up to also be really, really compelling.
1: Yes, they really are. And look, there's been a couple that I've talked to that are talking about, you know, either they have announced or they are announcing. And I've told a few of them, like, look, guys, we need some people to stay in the legislature. You know, which I intend to do, Richard. I'll go ahead and say I will be running for Senate again.
2: Hey, Will, next year. Will, that is 2 in 2 days, because yesterday Scott Bounds said, I want to announce that I'm running for state representative. Jeremy England says, I want to announce I'm running for state senator.
1: Look, we don't want to get involved in the rumor mill. We want to clear it up as quick as possible. And what better way to do it than on Mornings with Richard Cross?
2: I appreciate that. Love that this is the place where people want to make announcements along the way. You're part of the Joint Legislative Redistricting Committee. I don't know that I have the official name of that committee right. First meeting was a couple of days ago at the Capitol. Scott Bounds was there. We talked with him yesterday. Did you learn anything 2 days ago that maybe you didn't already know going in?
1: Not really learn anything new. It did confirm that I'm going to be a very busy person, as are my fellow members of that committee, for the next 2 months, because we have several different listening sessions that we're going to take throughout the state. So we're going to be all the way from Gulfport to Senatobia and Tupelo to Natchez. I think we have 7 or 8 different places to go. It was basically an organizational meeting that we had, though, and it's important that we do that. And Richard, I'll say right away, we don't even know if we're going to redistrict before next session. So obviously, we have to have the governor call us in for a special session to do that. But the legislature wants to be ready. The lieutenant governor and the speaker said, let's go ahead and get these committees formed. Let's get moving. And this all, of course, stems from the Calais case, which said that racial gerrymandering is unconstitutional. And then in 2025, we had that court case that we had to redistrict to draw majority-minority districts in both the House and the Senate. So that Calais case went right in the face of that, said that was unconstitutional. So now we're just getting ready to go back and redraw if we have to, and we'll be ready to do that.
2: You say you don't know, but you kind of know, don't you?
1: Yeah, I would be surprised if we don't go back and do that. And look, I'll also say, just so your listeners know, this has got to be a process that we've got to get done before we go back January 1st, which begins qualifying. Qualifying opens on January 1st for the next legislative term. And I think we have to have so many days before that we set the districts. Now, it's not like we're trying to rush, like we had plenty of time to get this done. We're not starting from zero. In other words, we know what our census numbers say. We kind of know how the maps work and what they need to look like. So this is going to be a quicker process this time around. But we already had maps in 2022 that most of the legislature voted for. They were bipartisan, overwhelmingly adopted, and we could go back to those potentially.
2: And that's really interesting to me. There are a lot of people that have talked about readopting the 2022 maps, but the truth of the matter is those 2022 maps were drawn with some majority-minority districts under the old rules, under the old law, or under the old interpretation of the law prior to Calais versus Louisiana. And so are you accomplishing what you want to accomplish if you just go back to those maps? Or is the truth that those maps are maybe the most fair representation that we have right now of what Mississippi should look like from a voting standpoint?
1: Yes, we definitely drew those under the old laws. And when we...

0: we go back and look at those, though, and we take racial, what we call BVAP, black voting age population, that was something we had to look at previously, because you couldn't deviate from that from one redistricting session to another by very much. It's very small margins. But with that being gone, we could technically go back and look at these maps without that being mentioned. We could look at, you know, contiguous areas, communities of interest, populations, and end up with very, very similar maps and maybe even the same maps without that as part of the equation. I can't say that for sure, but again, it at least gives us a good starting point. What we do know is that these maps that the court required us to adopt in 2025 that required additional majority-minority districts is now unconstitutional. So if we could get back to that and at least use that as a good starting point, I think that we would be in a very good spot, and we could bring it in within the bounds that we have now under the Louisiana v. Calais Supreme Court case.
1: You know, I've made jokes in the past about in-season and off-season, and, you know, what do you guys do in the off-season? Doesn't feel like there's a whole lot of an off-season. You may not be in the Capitol every day right now, but there's a lot going on for it to be the 5th of August. Senator Jeremy England, yes. I thank you for your time.
0: Thanks, Richard. It's an honor to serve. Glad to be with you.
1: Good to be with you as well. 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We're going to take a quick time out. We're back with you right after this. Sure.

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1: Sure.
0: All right. I will set the over-under at 2.5, 2.5. Number of additional mainstream.
1: Okay.
0: Because sometimes people throw their name in, you're like, wait, who? Like, Richard from Oxford, who is that? And you're like, hey, I want to run for governor. But in terms of legitimate, known political or business people that officially announced their candidacy for governor in the next 8 weeks. In the next 8 weeks. So we're sitting at August 5th. So by October 1st, over or under 2.5 more candidates for the Republican nomination for governor?
1: Under.
0: Under. So you think two additional?
1: Yes.
0: Or maybe you think one additional?
1: Yeah.
0: Okay.
1: I think three's too high. Of the mainstream.
0: Right, right, right.
1: Kind of
0: so we have three currently. We have Andy Gibson, who was the first to make the announcement. Neshoba County Fair a year ago.
1: Yep.
0: With his famous, I'm literally throwing my hat into the ring, as he tossed his cowboy hat into the audience and said, hey, I'm a candidate for governor. Then Philip Gunn, the former Speaker of the House. Yesterday, Lynn Fitch, the Attorney General. And you think under 2.5 more. C Spire text line. The Azalea says under. Announcing after Lynn is a blunder. Thomas says Shad White will try. I don't see Tommy Duff wasting money in this crowded of a field. And then there's the Delbert Hoseman question. By the way, the Lieutenant Governor will join us tomorrow morning.
1: Oh.
0: He has not been shy about answering, and I have not been shy about asking. He has said that he will make that decision in due time. I will ask him again tomorrow. Have you made your decision? If not, what is your timeline? What are you waiting for? We're now a year out from primary day, less than a year. We get a message that says two. This message says Gerard and

0: Jad. I think I know who Gerard is. Get a message that says too much baggage with Lynn Fitch. Andy has it. I suppose that's how you define, depends on how you define baggage. If you have been in a public political office, period, then you've done things that not everybody agrees with. But the record that Lynn Fitch has to stand on is pretty dang strong also.
1: Yep.
0: Again, there may be things that she has done that you don't agree with. There may have been cases that her office has handled that you didn't like the way that she handled, or she didn't pursue the right outcome for what you thought was deserved. But whatever air quotes baggage that you're referring to, if there's a scale, you know, you've seen that image of the scales of justice. If whatever that baggage is goes in one side, what about the accomplishments that are going on the other side, including a claim for the overturning of Roe v. Wade and getting a lot of predators and sex traffickers and child exploiters and abusers off the streets? It's a pretty compelling case.
1: Yep.
0: Rocky and Mark says we need Lynn to stay as AG. She does a great job. Well, that's not going to happen. Not going to happen. And, I mean, to the point about what we were talking about with Jeremy England just a few minutes ago, what about the down ballot races now?
2: I mean, everything opens up.
0: With Lynn Fitch announcing that she's running for governor, that means we're going to have a new attorney general. We know we're going to have a new lieutenant governor. We know we're going to have a new governor. We know we're going to have a new state auditor because Shad White has said he's not running for auditor again. We're going to have a new commissioner of agriculture. I mean, we're going to need a game day program with names, numbers, and hometowns when November 2027 rolls around. Back with you after this. Mornings with Richard Cross.
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4: Fox News, I'm John Saucier. Michigan Democrat Abdul El-Sayed declared the winner of his state's Democratic Senate primary last night. The now Democratic candidate thanking his primary opponent, Congresswoman Haley Stevens.
5: Haley brings the best of herself to her work. She is one of the most committed public servants that you'll ever meet. She loves democracy like I love democracy. And whatever differences that we might have had in the primary, they pale in comparison to what unifies us.
4: He'll face Republican candidate, former Congressman Mike Rogers, in the general election in November. The Senate is set to confirm Acting Attorney General Todd Blanche as official head of the Justice Department after he was advanced out of committee on Tuesday. Blanche says he's not worried about this vote.
6: I've been talking to Republicans and Democrats for the past several months, and I'll continue to do so. And my team has been as well.
4: Maine Republican Senator Susan Collins suggesting she would not vote to confirm Blanche. 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
8: Your Southwest Mississippi forecast from the National Weather Service calls for sunshine today and a high near 95 degrees. Heat index values as high as 99. Mostly clear tonight, low around 71. Sunshine tomorrow, high near 95. Mostly clear tomorrow night, low around 72. A 20% chance of rain Friday.
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10: With Super Talk News, I'm Griffin Ray. A Laurel man was arrested on Sunday after police reported that he inappropriately touched his girlfriend's special needs daughter. 36-year-old Larry White reportedly came home from a nightclub and headed to the nonverbal minor's room.

0: White's girlfriend overheard what he was saying to her daughter and walked in, catching the man red-handed. Laurel police stated that the mother's intervention likely prevented further sexual harm to the child. White remains in custody on a $100,000 bond. The owner of a Mississippi party rental business was arrested for sexually abusing local children in DeSoto County. 38-year-old Joseph Marty, owner of inflatable company Bahalia Bounce, was arrested after an investigation by the DeSoto County Sheriff's Office discovered multiple incidents of Marty fondling neighbors' children. Marty also served as a volunteer youth basketball coach for a church in Olive Branch, who is supporting a full investigation. He was released after posting a $150,000 bond.
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0: The Mississippi Food Network's new CEO, Carly Coughlin, is stepping up to the mantle of the highest position within the nonprofit food distribution organization. Coughlin explained the stride she plans to take as the new CEO and also asked for support from Mississippians.
3: It takes a lot of money to put food in front of folks, and while we are looking to do creative, innovative, outside-the-box ideas that create not only economic impact for the state and potentially lifting up other partners such as farmers at the same time, we do need to do some retail purchasing to cover our families. And so I would welcome anyone who feels called and wants to be part of the solution for communities and families in our state to lean in and help support us as we scale to meet the need.
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10: 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That's the Good Things. I'm your host, Rebecca Turner. 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Just head on over to Super Talk TV. Today, we're catching up with one of our Good Things favorites, Kevin Brown. He's an author, a community advocate, and cultural preservation leader. I like that.

0: on. He's got a new book out, and he joins us about once a year for, what, the last 2 or 3 years?
1: Last 3 years. This is our anniversary.
0: This is our anniversary to catch us up for what the good things you're doing out in Macon. So welcome back.
1: Thank you. Thank you so much for having me. I was telling you off air how much gratitude I have for you offering the platform to share some positive things from Macon.
0: From Macomb and beyond, and there's so many good things going on. You know, a couple of years ago, you found yourself here talking about Gertrude's Garden, which is your community space there in Macomb. Are we done for the season? Are we planting any winter crops? How's the garden going?
1: So we did a major fall planting, which was all greens, collards, turnips, mustard. With the temperature kind of hovering the way that it is, those are really cold weather fall plants. So there's always an opportunity. I call the garden a little bit of a laboratory because you have the opportunity to experiment in places where people say, well, it's too late to do that. We just go and see what happens.
0: So what's in the ground there now?
1: Or it's all greens.
0: It's all greens, as you just said. Yeah. When should they start coming up? When should the harvest
1: be? They're up now. Yeah, we got some nice tender mustard greens that are popping up. So people go through and they harvest it at whenever they want to.
0: Okay.
1: So there's no standard protocol. Once they're developed enough for someone to make a pot of them, then that's what they do.
0: Has Gertrude's Garden now been in Macomb and in that community long enough that people just, like, it's grown its own roots as terms as the community has taken it over?
1: Yes. Yes. So as far as my part, basically I was just the founder. And with it being a community garden in the purest organic sense, grassroots sense, that anybody that wants to participate can. So that mantra, that approach has allowed people to have more buy-in and freedom. It's a space of freedom, right? So whatever your contribution is or whatever you harvest, it's just there for that. And it's modeled after the community's culture, because we talked about it the first time, and I talked about cultural humility. So in certain spaces, people might think that's an odd thing, you know. They didn't plant that. Why should they harvest, you know, the crops, or vice versa? So, but in that space, it's all about what the people decide to do and how they operate together.
0: And I think that's what's missing in a lot of community garden projects. Kevin, I've worked with and alongside or understand or know many throughout the state. I would say Gertrude's is probably one of the among the most successful because you started with the people first and sort of what do they want and having that buy-in. Oftentimes, you know, you can go in with good intentions and plant a garden, but if you're too, I won't say like rigid with it, but if there's no sense of like, that truly is my space, then the people willfully take or enjoy what's produced, but they don't feel that ownership to it.
1: True.
0: Then the person who starts it gets tired of doing it. Gets tired of doing it.
1: Yeah,
0: so it's like you found that like magical, I guess, balance with Gertrude's Garden. And once it truly grows roots in the community, then and they feel safe and comfortable to come in and plant and take and do, then you'll see it keep growing and thriving, which I think is, I mean, that should be, more people should study the approach to that to make more green spaces in other communities. Because it's not just as easy as coming in, plowing down a lot, and building a garden. There's way more to it than that.
1: Yeah, there's a lot of human interaction with it. That's probably the most important component, is understanding the human component of it. Because our two phrases, planting seeds of hope and together we grow, I repeat that all the time because it's a mantra and it's mental programming. Together we grow means everybody has a hand in it, whether that's a sorority, fraternity, a faith-based group, the school district, together, everyone, right? And then planting seeds of hope, realizing that the relationships are the most important ingredient in it. It's not the greens, it's not the flowers, it's not even the art out there. It's the concept of believing in unity in the community and actually personifying it. You know, so Thanksgiving, you asked me about it. We have an annual Thanksgiving meal. This was the 5th. So it was on the 22nd, the Saturday. And this year, we usually do a meal, which we ask people to participate and bring it out there. And you get a lot of community partners besides the residents that are immediately around the space. But this year, someone introduced a concept called a thrift store fashion show. So she reached out to the local thrift store and said, we want to allow our models to come shop for the outfits that they were going to wear in the fashion show, right?

0: And we had a talent showcase. So it really was a mini festival. So each year, and that's the whole thing about being open to things, because we could stay in that mindset and say, well, we're just going to do the food thing.
1: Right.
0: That's been successful. Over 200 people fed each time, right? That's a thing, is established. But just being open to those other people's ideas, and they let them. You know, she recruited the models. She coordinated the thrift store shopping day. She curated it, right? So she did her thing, and that was the first time she had ever done it. And that's the thing about fear or failure. Sometimes that's why people don't engage things, even with the garden. What if you just keep saying all the negative things that are gonna happen? What about all the positive things that are gonna happen? So it's a mindset, I believe. And I use one of your lines all the time.
1: Oh, which one?
0: Yeah, don't make a mountain out of no hills,
1: Oh, yeah.
0: not molehills. And I say it in my presentations and all the time, because sometimes you get that
1: I'm good at that, though, Kevin.
0: analysis paralysis. You think about stuff so much to where you can't even act,
1: Yeah.
0: you know?
1: When I can't, you know, I over the years here on Good Things, how many people have come who've wound up doing extraordinary projects, programs, or community, activities that all just started with like a simple idea. And I really think too that the part of the beauty in it, Kevin, is that if you had seen where you would be 3 or 4 years after Gertrude's garden started, it would have scared you to not even begin because it's just one thing after the other. But you just had that simple idea of using the space that you had there for something for the community. If it fails, it fails. If not, if you know, let's just take it to that next, you know. And I think sort of taking that first step is such a important piece. As you were sitting there thinking about the thrift store. Why is that hard?
0: I
1: Thrift
0: know, I had to pause.
1: store.
0: Fashion
1: past
0: show.
1: fashion show.
0: Yeah.
1: You maybe the next thing is having like a cooking contest, but with like keeping the meal like $10 or less.
0: Put it on a
1: Because
0: budget because it
1: put it on a,
0: teaches you that.
1: yeah, and that it can still taste good, and that
0: Healthy
1: it can
0: options.
1: healthy options in that way. Because I
0: Yeah.
1: mean, man, that helps everybody at this point.
0: It does.
1: And then prove that you can go in and buy things on a budget, and it still be flavorful and nutritious for your family.
0: And it's intentional because you have to think about the space that it's in. It's in a housing project area, so the food source is a convenience store. So everything that you do, the thrift store, fashion shopping, you know, and things like that, it has to be intentional to make sense of the space. Otherwise, you're just doing things, you know. So to be effective and connected to what the actual environment is, it just fits the purpose a lot better.
1: So
0: It suits, it fits the people a lot
1: how
0: better.
1: did the residents and the community respond to the fashion show? Did they go buy all the clothes?
0: Yeah, they had a blast. And she also brought some clothes out there so people could just show up on the spot and participate. So we're out in an outdoor space, and I told her, you know, you're going to need some partitions for people to change. So she actually, we have a structure now, an overhead structure. She actually put some sheets up and made four corners, and people went into the dressing room and just came out so everybody could participate without having been previously listed to do it. Somebody could just walk up and say, oh, I want to do it. They pick out their outfit, they go in there and change, and they come out into the runway. So just making everything accessible and not having these barriers to participation.
1: Well, too, and I think showing folks because you think, oh, what does it matter about clothes or clothes? That's not true. Clothes make you feel good. They can change your mood. They can make you feel put together, especially for young women or young girls, and feel like a sense of belonging if you feel like you're put, you know. And so knowing that you could still go in somewhere that may not be, you know, off the rack, so to speak, and come out and look put together or feel like you look cute, right? When you look cute, feel like you look cute, you feel like you have a better day.
0: You do.
1: That just helps folks put one foot in front of the other in a better way and builds a better community and gets you outside the walls, which is the name of Kevin's new book. So we're going to dive into that and more coming up next here on Good Things.

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0: 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Don't forget we are streaming live, as always, over at supertalk.fm. 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You can watch us, too, if you would like. We are on your computer, your mobile device. Just head on over to Supertalk TV. We're continuing our conversation with Kevin Brown. He has recently wrote a new book, Outside the Walls, Reclaiming History with Community Spaces. I love this, Kevin. So you get about a book a year in, you said.
1: I do, and it kind of goes along with what you were saying about trying something, because they're all lived experiences. All of my books kind of record the evolution of things. So it started out with the garden, then it went to the greater neighborhood historical context, then it went to art and advocacy, how we use art as an advocacy tool, love, connection, and freedom, which I co-wrote with my wife. That's our theme. That's how we live, love, connection, and freedom. And then this one, Outside the Walls, when I became the director of the Black History Gallery in Macomb. So it's all lived experience, and I'm just documenting those things, that I've learned, reflections, even questions that I have about it when I'm reflecting on those things. So as long as I'm living, I guess I'll keep on writing.
0: Do you get your next idea when the one you're working on is done, or do you already know what you're going to do in 2026, Kevin?
1: So I don't know directly what the next thing is going to be. What's going to happen is, and what's been happening is, it's revealed in the process of the thing that I'm working on. It's like another door opens as I'm traveling along in my purpose. That's how it works. That's why I feel so comfortable with it. I don't really have to think about it. As long as I'm walking in my purpose, the next steps are just revealed, and I go into a whole new arena, a whole new network of people that are aligned with those things. So that's how it works. So that gives me the confidence and confirmation that I'm doing what I'm supposed to do, because I don't even have to.
0: How did you find yourself in the position of the director of the Black History Gallery there in Macomb?
1: Personal interest in history. So I'm not from Macomb. So the journey kind of went, when I did move there, I was looking for some place to belong as far as my schedule and things, activities. With me retiring from the Air Force, I kind of had a regimented lifestyle schedule of things. So as I was going throughout the community, I came across a storyboard. It was a blues trail marker. And it was talking about Summit Street. And It was a hopping spot back in the day, part of the Chitlin Circuit, Mississippi Blues Trail. So I was reading this about this neighborhood, and you know, Red Fox was there, B.B. King played there, all these professional entertainers right here in this neighborhood. So as I started learning about the neighborhood, I'm driving around and I see this little house, and it says Black History Gallery. I already have an affinity for history, so I kept going by because it was never open. When I was going by. And once I did, I met the founder, Miss Hilda Kaysen. She just passed away this year, September 26, I believe. She was 95 years old. She was the founder. So every week I would go over there and just sit with her and learn the history that she would share. And then I started finding more context clues of things. But my thing was, it's kind of difficult to know these things, even if you live here. So that's why Reclaiming History with Community Spaces kind of came into my thought process. So since that time, identifying spaces, or even just knowing what the street name is, you know, what's the history behind it, that I talked about in the St. Augustine book. So it just led me on this journey to ensure that history is in public accessible places, not just inside the walls.
0: Right.
1: Outside the walls, outside of the Black History Gallery, outside of the two Mississippi museums. When you walk around, it's okay to have context for what the culture of that area is. So that's basically what it's about. Reveals how everyday spaces, parks, murals, gardens, churches, galleries, abandoned lots, and historic sites can be engines of cultural memory, community healing, and civic pride.
0: So as it reads, Kevin, is it going through different spots there in Macomb and sort of sharing its history? Or are you giving people the ideas of how to bring that out in their own communities? Or a little bit of both, maybe?
1: A little bit of both. The introduction starts out with pretty much a dedication to Miss Kaysen and the Black History Gallery, because it's really an organic space. It is a 501c3, But like I said, it was just an abandoned house. It was a drug house.
0: I was going to say, well, give us the history of the house.
1: Yeah, it was just a drug house across the street from her house. And she kept calling the police because of the activity that was going on. Once it was vacated completely, she actually purchased it. After she retired from educating for over 50 years, a lot of those archives, old yearbooks from pre-integration schools locally, right? They didn't have any place to put them. They were just going to throw them away. So she started collecting them in her house. And then she transformed it into the Black History Gallery. So I said it looks like a house because it's pretty small, 1,200 square feet or so. So that's the history of the actual physical space. So over the years, 2001 she founded it. We're going into 2026. So in the course of that happening, my interest in it developed into a relationship to where I was the director in waiting. So when she transitioned, I just moved directly into that position. So
0: I'm bringing your fresh ideas and new thoughts for it. So what's next for the Black History Gallery there in Macomb?
1: The next thing is to make it more of a living archive. So we're going to be doing oral history projects where we invite community members in just to share the story of how they grew up. Just starting with that. Mm-hmm. I do have some question prompts and things like that, but that's the gist of it, is to get them into the space, make them a part of it, kind of the same as the garden concept. Mm-hmm. You know, together we grow, planting seeds of history, you know, but more buy-in. And
0: is it within walking distance of the garden? Is it close? Mm-hmm. Okay, so it's still in the same sort
1: of community. So the dividing street between Wall Street and Gertrude's Garden Alley, the street was then renamed after the garden, is Summit Street. That blues trail, the Chitlin Secret, Mississippi Blues Trail, is between the Black History Gallery and the garden. So really we're bridging across, you know, the culture of that community.
0: I bet those community members, Kevin, would have lots of artifacts.
1: Oh, yeah.
0: Whether it's newspaper articles or magazines or mementos or outfits, or I mean, there's so many different things that they would love to see be preserved and carried on, and donate those to the gallery or the museum to sort of help with your efforts. It can be hard if you let go of things that were maybe family connected, but when you know that they're going to live on past you and help share the story, people. I'm always amazed at people who are willing just to hand things over to museums, but maybe I don't have something that cool in my, I'm sure I do, but I just don't realize it.
1: One of the themes of the book is that we're all curators. So how do we become that if we don't aren't able to participate? So someone that has their mother's apron that has a old recipe written on the back of it, or a church fan, things that people typically disregard, it puts so much context to the local community because that connects the dots. You know, you don't find out that back in 1930 these people were friends until you look at an old obituary and see who the pallbearers were and things like that. So there's so many ways to context, and since it's a 501c3, but since I'm a grassroots person, people are going to see a more authentic connection to the local history than before. Because I like to work across all different spectrums. I don't have a particular network that I work with. I work with everybody, right? So did Ms. Kaysen, but with our educator background, it was more educator-centric, you know? So, and that's great.
0: Ms. Kaysen's story is exactly kind of like yours. I mean, if she had no idea that at 95 she'd be passing on this home for it to be continuing down, she just recognized a need there across the street from her. And it could have been a little selfish. I'm sure she just wanted that house so it didn't become, you know, something else.
1: What it had become,
0: What it had become, which is admirable. But she recognized, hey, I can do this one small thing by collecting yearbooks. And then that sort of snowballed into, you know, passing the baton to the next person to be able to finish that.
1: And the same thing happened with the garden. The garden was something someone passed on to me to pay the taxes on a mutual. We had the same grandmother, and
0: It wasn't the garden; it was the lot, right?
1: The lot, yeah. It wasn't a garden then, yeah.
0: Because that sounds like, hey, can you take this?
1: Can you take this garden over? this trash lot. But It was initially it wasn't about being a guard. I got an ordinance letter saying they were going to fine me $500 if I didn't clean it up. So, and I had just signed it over, and I got this letter. That's what drove me to act on clearing it,
0: which then led to where we're at now. We've got more with Kevin Brown coming up next. Mm-hmm.

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9: With Super Talk News, I'm Griffin Rowe. A Laurel man was arrested on Sunday after police reported that he inappropriately touched his girlfriend's special needs daughter. 36-year-old Larry White reportedly came home from a nightclub and headed to the nonverbal minor's room. White's girlfriend overheard what he was saying to her daughter and walked in, catching the man red-handed. Laurel police stated that the mother's intervention likely prevented further sexual harm to the child. White remains in custody on a $100,000 bond. The owner of a Mississippi party rental business was arrested for sexually abusing local children in DeSoto County. 38-year-old Joseph Marty, owner of inflatable company Bahalia Bounce, was arrested after an investigation by the DeSoto County Sheriff's Office discovered multiple incidents of Marty fondling neighbors' children. Marty also served as a volunteer youth basketball coach for a church in Olive Branch, who is supporting a full investigation. He was released after posting a $150,000 bond.
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8: Welcome back to Good Things. 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And Ole Miss will host its first ever college football playoff game next Saturday. I bet you didn't know that. You needed me to tell you, right? 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Our coverage is brought to you by Pearl River Resort, your destination for casino thrills, family fun, and southern hospitality. And you'll have more with that with the boys coming up next with Sports Talk. But here on Good Things, we are continuing our conversation with Kevin Brown. He's an author, as I mentioned, a community advocate. And I love this last one that you put, cultural preservation leader. And you're doing that with your new book, Outside the Walls. On the back, I was looking at it, and it says, Outside the Walls is a powerful exploration of how everyday people are reshaping historical memory beyond traditional institutions. Mm-hmm. And I thought, you know, you are one who is absolutely doing that in Macomb. But you're right. There's so many folks listening to Good Things in their own communities, doing it in their own way. Yeah. They just may not realize they're doing that. So what are some of those everyday examples of everyday people who are already doing this work but may not realize that that's what they're doing?
9: Well, when we were off the air, we were talking about things that matter to us mm-hmm. that may not matter to other people. So my examples that I use were my parents. And holding on to things and kind of sharing the story of why they connect to it. So my grandmother's Bible, Gertrude, mm-hmm. I never met her. We end up naming the garden after her, reclaiming the space that our store was on. But I have her Bible. So that's my connection to her, mm-hmm. that physical archive. So that's just something like the items that you have from your grandparents and your mm-hmm. mother. That's why they mean those things to you, because that's all you have. That's all I have of her physically. But I could tell a lot about her just from the type of Bible that she had. It's pearl covered. You know, it's small. It could fit in her purse. And during this journey of learning about her through Gertrude's Garden, her home church is like a block from there. I discovered that like 2 years ago. So I went there to tell them about garden initiatives. And they said, you know, your grandmother used to go belong to this church. I didn't know that. And we were talking, and these people are in their 70s now. Probably going.
8: How old would Gertrude, your grandmother,
9: be? She'd be like,
8: I'm going to guess over 100.
9: Yeah, well over 100. 120, something like that.
8: So that means, I was trying to do the math, that means they were young when
9: they
8: she
9: were
8: was.
9: Kids.
8: They were kids when
9: yep.
8: she was.
9: And they remember, they shared, yeah. they remember that she would bring them peppermint candy and stuff like that.
8: Good church lady.
9: Yeah. And we have a relationship just because of that. Yeah. Just because that she was a member of there and I stumbled upon the church. So when I see the pastors and stuff out in town at the grocery store, I feel like I know them. Just because of that connection. So for me, the personal things that people do, they form connections. Mm-hmm. Whether you were around that person or not, they kind of serve as a segue or some form of continuity or bond between generations. So the people that are out there doing that, we're doing it in our own ways. There's going to be things that we leave for those that come behind us that'll tell a little bit of our story or a little bit of context of who we were, whether they get to meet us or not. You know,
8: I think too, this also encourages you to be curious sort of about your own history and mm-hmm. and your family in that sort of way, outside of the walls, again meaning like getting outside of the museums or getting outside of just, you know what, and bringing it out into the open so more mm-hmm. people can see it. Because you're right, there's so many listening who live in the state of Mississippi or live in communities with a phenomenal museums, and we're all mm-hmm. guilty of not being visitors of our own town mm-hmm. or not, you know, mm-hmm. because it's right there and taking that for granted. But if it was more in our everyday spaces and mm-hmm. everyday faces, then we would be more likely to stop and think about it. So the book, you mentioned, obviously the introduction kind of gives you how you got to where you are in this chapter of life. Mm-hmm. But the rest of the book, how does it read for those that are interested in it? Is it like gives them a guide on how to do this?
9: Exactly. It gives them a guide from my perspective, but it also borrows from other people's perspectives to make it more well-rounded. A lot of strategies of how to capture those things. Mm-hmm. Even though we're talking about history, obviously we have the technology to do things a lot

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1: It passed on.
2: We just had a great conversation with our oldest. You know, you can't fault them for not knowing what they don't know.
1: Mm-hmm.
2: And they, most of our children have only known, you know, a really cush life, so to speak, right?
1: For sure.
2: And we when we sat down, it was just, she got curious asking about grandparents, and I was like, you know, your Nana, which would be my mom, my grandparents worked in factories and was a preacher and, like, barely scraped by to give my mom the opportunity to go, you know, get a little better, who used that opportunity to then... My mom could never fathom a life that I'm leading. My grandparents could never fathom the life that I'm giving my kids. You know, and like, but they don't know that if you don't share that or show that or somehow connect with that. They just think that everybody's like lived of like, you know, whatever life, or not realizing generationally a family can go up or down or get stuck, right? And sharing that kind of historical perspective to them can be very humbling, but then also give them the gratitude for all that came before to get where they're at now. At least that's the way I feel.
1: That's how I feel too. So in the dedication part of the book, I talk about my parents in the same way that you're talking about your lineage and the experiences that they had. So for me, it was very, I've never written about my parents in detail.
2: Mm-hmm.
1: Not even using.
2: Are they still with you?
1: No.
2: Okay.
1: Not even using. Yeah.
2: Let them go first.
1: Not even using their, you know, their whole name. So that was just like a whole new experience tapping into something, because most of my work, it's all nonfiction, so it doesn't have the emotion that, you know, fiction has sometimes. So that for me, it was just a journey into understanding how I got to where I am and my thought process, because my mom was really big on genealogy. She wouldn't know what that word means. It never came out of her mouth. But family lineage and relatives and things like that, she would recite them so much to where it's programmed in my brain. I know how I'm related to people and things like that. So that's something that I always talk about with my either my kids or my nieces and nephews, to tell them how they're related to people, keeping that genealogy thing going. So that's a gift. I feel it's a gift that they passed down to me, even though my dad wasn't like that. He has a whole nother section where I talk about him, but just being appreciative of the things that they passed down, whether they were physical, material or not.
2: You know, you talk about the family Bible. I have my grandfather's, and I opened it up, and I recognize it's not the same in Bibles that you buy today, but back in their time, it really was where the family kept up with birthdays, anniversaries, wedding dates, deaths, and all these things. All that information was just, you know, sort of gathered right there so they could keep up with it. And I thought, man, it's a shame we don't really still kind of use it the way that we used to. If people want this book, Kevin, how can they get it?
1: Amazon, or directly from me. And then I have my email. It's KRE8. I pronounce it createvision@gmail.com. My number is 701-500-4813. 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On my way out, I'm going to drop a few copies off at La Mira.
2: Okay.
1: Yeah. And so that'll be here. That'll be the local way to get them. But Amazon is the best way. For speaking presentations, you can use that contact information, because I do a lot of those nowadays. And I just got awarded the 2026 Public Humanities Award from the Mississippi Humanities Council.
2: Congratulations.
1: So things are moving exposure-wise. So, yeah.
2: We just had them on. 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Is the Black History Gallery open?
1: 12 to 4, Monday through Friday. It's located at 819 Wall Street, there in Macomb, Mississippi. $5 admission. 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Gertrude's Garden is always open, so anytime you want to stop by there, feel free to. And, yeah, the residents are always happy when visitors come through to interact with.

0: with.
1: How many years now since you got the lot, Gertrude's lot?
0: 2019.
1: 6 years.
0: That went by fast.
1: Went by fast.
0: That's crazy.
1: All right. Well, I guess we'll see you in 2026,
0: yeah,
1: Kevin.
0: Yeah, another book.
1: Keep writing. Keep doing something. You're always welcome back. We appreciate your time.
0: I appreciate you.
1: All right. You've got to stick with us. We got a few more headlines for you coming up next.

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5: 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Mitchell, and here's your closing market report. From the New York Cotton Exchange, October cotton is up 69 cents to 81.82. December cotton is up 56 cents to 83.02. From the Chicago Board of Trade, November soybeans are down 1.25 cents to $11.76.5 per bushel. December corn is down 5 cents to $4.60.5 per bushel. From the Mercantile, August live cattle is up 223 to 234.18. October live cattle is up 158 to 229.48. August feeders are up 213 to 353.33. And September feeders are up 223 to 348.38. Keep up with the latest in agriculture by going to supertalk.fm. That's your closing market report. I'm JT Mitchell with the Supertalk AgriNews Network.
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0: 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You can catch clips of the shows, podcasts, sports highlights, and more. Just search for Supertalk over on the TikToks. I don't know if you're supposed to call it that, but that's what I call it because I don't have that. What I do have, though, is Facebook, and we here have our Good Things Facebook group, which we have our ever-growing family there. Thank you to all the newbies that have been joining over the last couple of days and weeks. If you would like just some positive headlines or conversations about Mississippi in your feed, then this is the place for you. You should be a part of that family. No reason not to be. Just type in Good Things With. Rebecca Turner pops up. Click join and boom, you are part of the family. One of the latest stories that I shared there today is the MSU's famous Maroon Band is the 2026 recipient of the prestigious National, Sudler Trophy. It's considered the highest honor of a collegiate marching band can receive. Did I say that right?
1: Sudler? I'm guessing. I've never heard that word before.
0: Doesn't matter, but go State, Hail State for that. Pretty cool. I'll have to say the little one was just thrilled with the Maroon Band when they played Tennessee because they did a whole Bluey song and rendition, and they marched and formed into the different like Bluey characters, and I thought, oh my gosh, how cool is that? The kids went crazy. Parents went crazy. If you don't know who Bluey is, you clearly don't have children or grandchildren. That's all I'm gonna say about that. But I thought, man, it was super creative and a highlight there. So congratulations to them as well. Another good story over there that's worth the read is Oakdale Elementary here in Central Mississippi. I think it's monthly that they do that, but they call it Dads at the Door. And it's just where a bunch of dads show up for drop-off in the morning and give high-five hugs, handshakes, or whatever to all the kids. Very similar if your kids, usually if they go to elementary or middle schools during heightened football season, every Friday you'll have like the cheerleaders or the dance team or the older football team will come out just to say hi to the kiddos and dressed up in their, in their outfits. And the kids absolutely love that, right? Like, and they want your dollar to buy a sticker they don't need to go to something. But this is kind of a play on that. So it's like, oh, you're going through your everyday car rider duties, but yet, oh, you get to be dropped off and there's, you know, something new and shiny there to say hi. And it's just such a positive thing to see. If you watch the video, the kids absolutely love it. Some of the kids, mom's usually on like car rider duty, but dad got special whatever to be there for this particular thing, and the kid didn't realize his dad was gonna be there in the ruds and the hugs and the whatever. It's just it's super sweet. So if you need a smile on your face, then there is a sweet little video and story over there about that. I think that's something more elementary schools could pick up for very easy. Dads at the Door. The high fives are cool. However, there's some of us, and I feel like you fall in line with this, Rhino. If I pulled up to school and my dad was standing at the door, I wouldn't.
1: I would immediately wonder, what did I do?
0: Yes, immediately wonder, what did I do wrong? And so, but this is not that. And yeah, my dad wouldn't be there at the door. He would be in the parking lot waiting to take me back home. So, but you need that kind of dad too. So there you go.
1: My dad always, I wouldn't say he threatened because it wasn't a threat. It was a promise. And it actually happened on multiple occasions where he would always tell me, you never know when or where I'm going to show up.
0: Oh, it's true.
1: And it was true. I'd be sitting there in class one day and just look up and there's dad looking in the window of the classroom door, checking up on me. And, what is he doing here?
0: And if you are a parent who is well connected, maybe through PTO or whatever it may be, the best is when you have other parents that are there. I mean, they're not spying on your kids, but it's just, hey, saw your kid X, Y, and Z, da da da, and then you say, oh, how was da da da da today? And they're like, what? Wait, how did you know that? Mom has eyes everywhere, and do not forget that. She sees and hears everything, at least at school. And anywho, and they need to know that. They need to know you could be creeping in at any time. All right, stick with us. You got more coming up next with the boys with Sports Talk Mississippi from 3 to 6. Rhino and I will meet you right back here tomorrow at 2. But until then, I hope you all find time for the good things.

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3: Fox News, I'm Tom Graham. Another progressive defeats a more moderate Democrat in the primaries. Abdul El-Sayed has won his party's Senate nomination in Michigan. Today, he told supporters don't blame him for the nation's current troubles.
4: My name is not raising your gas prices. My name is not taking us to war. My name is not the reason you can't afford your groceries. You know what it is? They're BS policies.
3: He'll face off against Republican Mike Rogers in the general election. Firefighters continue to battle several blazes in Washington state. Fox Weather's Craig Herrera is in Spokane.
5: The wildfires continue to burn on with no containment. We have had help as far as winds. The lack of winds has helped with firefighting efforts. It is very dry, though, and temperatures getting back up into the mid-90s on the eastern side of the state.
3: More than 700 structures have been destroyed. 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
7: Your Southwest Mississippi forecast from the National Weather Service calls for sunshine today and a high near 95 degrees. Heat index values as high as 99. Mostly clear tonight, low around 71. Sunshine tomorrow, high near 95. Mostly clear tomorrow night, low around 72. A 20% chance of rain Friday.
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9: With SuperTalk News, I'm J.T. Mitchell. Amid a nationwide parasitic outbreak due to some contaminated lettuce, a local produce company is seeing an uptick in customers. Flora-based Salad Days is reporting double the sales since the most recent spread of cyclospora, with the company saying its produce is safer.
10: People have really come out of the woodwork and want to know where their food is coming from. The reason that this concept of growing is so much safer is that it's all enclosed. So you're walling out all the outside potential contaminants.
9: Salad Days president Lee Bailey via the Associated Press, Mississippi has seen 12 cases of the diarrhea-causing parasite. Spotify says it's broken a streaming service record with 300 million premium subscribers. If you're one of those people, you can listen to us anywhere you go. Just search Super Talk Mississippi News.
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13: Topping the AFCA preseason coaches poll is Ohio State, with Oregon, Georgia, Texas, and Notre Dame rounding out the top five. Defending national champion Indiana is at 6, while last year's runner-up Miami is at number 7. Texas A&M and Oklahoma are 8 and 9, with Ole Miss coming in at number 10. The Rebels are the only Mississippi team represented after making it to the college football playoff semifinals a season ago. Rounding out the top 15 are Alabama, Texas Tech, LSU, USC, and BYU. The full preseason top 25 can be found at supertalk.fm.
9: The FBS season in Mississippi kicks off September 5th with Mississippi State hosting Louisiana Monroe and Southern Miss hosting Alcorn State. The next day, Ole Miss will play Louisville in the Music City kickoff. I'm JT Mitchell.
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19: Welcome in on this Wednesday, Sports Talk Mississippi. Michael Borky and Rhino with you. Hey Dad is off today. He's off tomorrow. He's off Friday. He might be thinking, oh, he's taking a last-minute vacation before football season. Oh, you know, Hey Dad is, he's going to the beach, or they're doing something special. No, he's at home right now. He's just not wanting to talk to you guys. No, nothing special going on. No, nothing. He's just hanging out at home, not wanting to talk to me, not wanting to talk to you. He's making Rhino stay here longer than he should, all because EPL hasn't started yet, right? They're doing preseason games, so it's not like he's got a soccer game to watch today.
20: It wouldn't be in the afternoon anyways. That'd be in the middle of the night for England.
19: It'd be midnight or something right now. Wait, was it 6 hours ahead of us?
20: I think so, yeah.
19: Okay, so you could have like one of those super late starts, I guess. But no, so there's no soccer right now. He's just sitting at home. Crazy town. But we're going to have a fun show today. I'm really excited for the return of Chef Talk Mississippi, if you will. We have Cody Cox coming up from Urban Foxes. We will do that here in just a little bit as our partner, as part of our partnership with Visit Jackson. CD Lamb is doing something crazy at training camp. I can't wait to tell you about that. We got two teams to get to on the countdown of 100 teams in 100 days. And on three, you guys know the big media outlet that covers college football announced a partnership today. And to be honest with you, I think it's a big problem. So we will talk about all of that and more with you on this edition of the show. You want to be a part of the show, you can on the C Spire text line, 601-879-4395, 601-879-4395. And we are in the Pearl River Resort studio. I want to thank our friends again at Pearl River Resort for presenting the Not Fall Camp Tour. Had a great time in Hattiesburg yesterday, and we got two more weeks of it. We will be in Starkville next week. Well, you better come by and see us because we will have more stuff to give away. I thought all of the hats and the packages for hotel stays and golf and all that at Pearl River Resort that they gave us was just for yesterday. And I'm glad it's not because they're all gone. So we've got more to give away for you on Tuesday in Starkville and then Tuesday again in Oxford again as part of the Not Fall Camp Tour presented by our friends at the Pearl River Resort. So yesterday, briefly, we got to touch on the coaches poll. The AP poll has yet to come out, but we did get to talk about the coaches poll. And it did two things. One, it affirmed that the 9-game conference schedule here in the SEC, that they decided to add this offseason without taking away the Power Four requirement, was a misstep. If you look at how many teams in this top 25 that every school in the league has to play, the schedules are significantly more difficult. It is just an objective fact. And I do love how there's just been this push of that SEC bias is real and that ESPN is biased and all that stuff. Somebody forgot to tell the coaches, because the coaches poll is not done by the SEC, yet the SEC got the most teams in. Again, that's just... Imagine that. It's almost like the best players and the best teams still exist in this region of the country. But that was a mistake. We don't need to hammer that home. I talk about that a lot. And we will really be able to tell when you've got a bunch of 9-3 SEC teams that get left out of the playoff in favor of a 10-2 BYU. That day is coming. Go ahead and bet the mortgage on it, because that is coming. But more importantly, here locally, I think that we'll have to put Mississippi State aside for a second, because they were not in the preseason top 25, and they were picked near the bottom in the SEC. They have a prove-it season in a different way. In Starkville, everybody's doubting them this offseason. And Jeff Lebby and Kamario Taylor and company, Zach Arnett, have a chance to go prove all of that wrong. That is a very black-and-white, cut-and-dry kind of situation. They kept the head coach. They got this exciting new quarterback. Go prove everybody wrong, because nobody's talking about you. Really, nobody believes in you. And I think that you've got a roster that can surprise people. And you've got the opportunity to change the way people look at your program. It's a real thing, and there's the opportunity. I am surprised, in a good way, to be honest with you. I am surprised that Ole Miss, going into the season, has been given the benefit of the doubt the way that they have. We know, obviously, they're picked by the coaches to be a preseason top 10 team. We talked about the order of finish from SEC media days that had Ole Miss preseason picked finished third in the league. That would be a playoff team. You know, that would be a double-digit winner. That would be a championship contender. And through our conversations, both on air and off air, with people around SEC media land when we were down there in Tampa, a lot of people were impressed by the job that Pete Golding did in those three games, and they don't expect there to be some kind of crazy amount of drop-off. And so when you look at the All-SEC teams, the order of finish, preseason top 10, I think it's fair to say that Ole Miss is being given a lot of credit this offseason. I saw somebody else say yesterday that they're being slighted. I just simply disagree with that. I don't know how you can lose a coach, still be picked in the top 10 and picked to finish third in the SEC, and consider that being disrespected or slighted or anything. I think they're getting very much appropriate respect. So what does that mean, though? I think Ole Miss has a major opportunity in front of itself in the exact opposite way of Mississippi State. Mississippi State's got a chance to prove people wrong. Ole Miss has the opportunity here, this season in particular, to show the college football world that is paying attention to them. That's what all this means. People are paying attention. They noticed what happened after Kiffin left. They liked it. They think that you can sustain as a program without him. That's what all these selections mean. So here's your opportunity to prove that. Because I don't believe that anybody can win 50 games in 5 years, go to a semifinal and all that on their own. It's impossible to do. You have to have alignment from university president, they call him a chancellor in Oxford, athletic department. Everybody's got to be bought in. They have to buy in and pull the rope in the same direction, and Ole Miss is presently doing that. And so here's your opportunity to show everybody that your program is bigger than one person. That's what's on the line this year for Ole Miss. People are paying attention. People are respecting what your program has become. You got to go prove them right. Just like Mississippi State has to go prove them wrong, Ole Miss, you get to go prove them right. Because I think that you can sustain a high level of success in winning at a place like Ole Miss, even though historically they don't have that kind of a track record, because historically you've had a bad chancellor. You've had a bad athletic director. You've made bad hires at head coach. You haven't had this kind of alignment before. You have it now. So are you what you think that you are? Are you a program that can win without Lane Kiffin? Here's your opportunity to prove it. Because everybody thinks that you are, other than Mississippi State fans and LSU fans. But nationally, everybody thinks that you are. So a winning season, and I don't just mean 7-5 winning season, I mean being competitive, make the playoff, will prove all these people correct. And that's a fascinating place for Ole Miss to be right now. That they have people's attention, and they have a chance to prove them right. You don't get that very often, and I'm fascinated at how much respect Ole Miss has been given despite Lane Kiffin being gone this offseason. So those are some quick and final thoughts about the coaches poll. We will get the AP poll soon, and we'll talk about that when that happens as well. On the text line, somebody says, "Hey, Dad is mean." He's not mean. He just doesn't like you very much. No, I'm kidding. Everybody deserves a day off sometimes. Another one. Do you see Ole Miss going down the same road as LSU with private equity sponsorships? It seems that the future may be these types of alternative funding sources. I sure hope not. Private equity. Regardless of how people want to spin it, if you are receiving private investment in exchange for a return on that investment, you can call it not private equity all you want, but that's what that is. Because presently, people that fund the college football athletic departments do it for the love of the game. You donate to your program, you donate to NIL because you want to see them win. You don't expect anything in return. It wins on the field, but nothing monetarily. Now, imagine a scenario in which these departments now have to take your money and then turn it into more money and then give it back to somebody. You think it's expensive now? You think that you already don't get enough now? Just wait until it's not break even and it's we have to go give millions back to people, how they're going to treat you, the average fan. It can only get worse. I hope that private equity fails in college sports because of that. All right, that's your opening rant. We will get to Chef Talk Mississippi when we come back. So glad you guys are with us on this Wednesday. Don't go anywhere.
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19: Welcome back to Sports Talk Mississippi. Somebody cracking me up on the text line here, saying we might need to change this to Substation Talk Mississippi. We have Mississippi players falling victim now. Deshaun Stribling going to miss a few days of training camp with the 49ers because of a hamstring issue. They have more injuries in their training camp than anybody else as they practice right next to the electrical substation that they swear does not contribute to injuries, and you got the conspiracy theory stuff. It's wild. But right now we go to the Farm Bureau guest line in person, though, with Cody Cox of Urban Foxes. He joins us right now, and really appreciate you coming by. Let's start from the start. We'll talk about your establishment and all the things you guys do, but I want to get to how you got to where you are now. So you're the owner of it's a coffee shop and a bakery is generally how you would describe what you guys do. When did you decide you wanted to do something like that?
5: Well, I mean, from way back, my family's always been, you know, into food. Every family event centered around food, family gatherings. My grandmother had a diner in my hometown of Lexington, Mississippi. My mom was a car hop there, and so it's just always been part of it. So food is very important in general. So to jump forward and to actually have, a cafe and a pie shop, The running joke was we were going to have a concert venue, and it would have one of those like old diner pie spinny things in the front, and be like, oh yeah, I went and saw this band at the place that has the pie in the front counter where you buy the tickets. And that kind of slowly morphed over, like, well, you know, there's nowhere to do that, outside of maybe a truck stop or like a waffle.

0: Waffle House or something. Like, where can you go get a cup of coffee and pie? And so it kind of morphed over time. And I'd spent years making coffee, running coffee shops, and so it just kind of, I taught myself along with some of my family recipes, like the baking side of it, and was like, this is something we could do. I think this could be kind of a community space and something different. And so that's where it went, basically.
1: So grew up in Lexington. I'm not from Mississippi, although I've lived here 16 years now. Yeah. I had to Google that to figure out where it was. So just north of where we sit right now.
0: Yeah.
1: Did you ever leave, or have you been a Mississippi lifer?
0: No, I lived in Louisiana for about a year or so and taught high school.
1: Okay.
0: And then...
1: What'd you teach?
0: I taught math there, and I taught English when I moved back.
1: Interesting. Okay. So, I mean, was that just a job? Was that a passion? You went back to food? What?
0: The teaching thing was kind of, you know, the question of what do you do after college when you're done? Like, what's your real job going to be? And that kind of thing or whatever. And, yeah, so I was like, okay, well, I've got a degree in English. I don't want to be a lawyer. So I can teach. That's my option, right? You know, so I started teaching for a while, found out I really liked it. I like to, you know, show people things, kind of spark an interest in something. Maybe my favorite were students that didn't really like, they felt they hated to read or that kind of thing. And I was like, yeah, let me find some way to kind of like figure out what you really like.
1: So you just gave them iPads.
0: Yeah. This is a long time before iPads. It was a long time before iPads, yeah. And so it just kind of, that went on. Even when I wasn't teaching, I found that I enjoyed that part of the coffee industry, like teaching people about new types of coffee, new ways to make coffee. And then from there, you know, we have a few bakers at the cafe, and it's really fun to, you know, have somebody work for us who...
1: Yeah.
0: You know, has never done that, and shows it's really not that hard. You just kind of have to have the stuff and kind of practice at it like anything else.
1: There are people listening that just, you know, they go buy their big box coffee, and that's what they have in the morning just because they need it. It's not about,
0: that's important,
1: you know, the
0: too.
1: Experience. Is I need the jolt of caffeine so I can just get to work. And then you've got people like yourself, it seems. And I, when I go out of town, I try to go find a coffee shop and get something that is not just, you know, give me drip and put a little cream in it so I can move on.
0: Right.
1: You guys seem to be very passionate about it, which is so cool and interesting to me because, you know, I'm a sports guy. I'm, you know, passionate about that. And from the outside looking in, I don't understand it the way you understand it, but I really appreciate how much you guys pour into, you know, what most people look at as like their morning drink, but it's really fascinating how much you guys care about it.
0: Yeah, I mean, it's one of those industries that runs across the gamut. It runs from, you know, a morning pick-me-up to, you know, a real craft beverage and everywhere in between. And it runs globally. Like, it's a huge economy across the globe. And it's vast. And there's so many different – along the way from, I tell people, like, from the point that it grows in the ground to the point that it ends up in a cup, even – at the big box places or the small, tiny mom and pop like craft places, there's a lot of people that go into making that. They harvest it, they roast it, the brewing of it, the transport of it, all of that stuff. There's a lot of people, and there's not a ton of industries I feel like that really cover that much geographically and socioeconomically at the same time. Mm-hmm. You know, so, but I think it's a place for all of it. You know, you can the morning jolt at the, you know, the big chain is just as important as the mom and pop. It just, what kind of impact do you want to have? What kind of environment do you want?
1: And so you worked in that industry for a long time.
0: Yeah, probably as much as anywhere between. And I worked at some those box chains too. Yeah. You know, a job has to be a job, you know, at some point.
1: And you got to learn it, I guess, from all angles as well. So you want to open up a place. When did you decide that was the angle?
0: I've always liked to have a space that was curated as kind of my space or a community space of sorts, where not only did I think about this is my part of my personality I want to put out there, but like what's part of the community's personality, like what.
1: So not just a drive-thru, but something a little bit.
0: Oh,
1: more...
0: it was specific discussion about the drive-thru. I have worked at a couple of cafes with drive-thrus. I'm not. My personality, the way I'm made up in a drive-thru, don't get along. yeah, my wife, like, I won't even like to go in and use a drive-thru, like, on the road. I like to go in. I like to order from a person. It's I'm a bit of stick in the mud that way. But
1: no, it's not stick in the mud. You want experience too. You know, it's valuable to have that because we were on vacation this summer and went to the beach and there was a coffee shop and getting to walk in and just talk to the people working there for a little while. They pointed out a restaurant to us down the street that wouldn't have gone to had they not said, hey, you should go try that. If we'd have just gone through the drive-thru, it's here's my card. I'll take the coffee. I'll move on.
0: Sure.
1: But even just something like a quick interaction on vacation turned into an experience for us after that, which was ended up being really valuable to us. So yeah. I'm with you there.
0: Well, and cafes have always like historically been a space for exactly that. I mean, that's anytime you're in a new city, like a cafe is a good place to go to talk to someone. Like I'm looking for this type of restaurant, like you said, or I'm looking for a bookstore or an art gallery, or because people there are generally going to know the things they like. Yeah. And be open to that. It's a space that isn't just one thing. It can kind of contain multitudes of things. And so it's a good starting point when you're visiting a place because somebody there is going to be tapped into, you know, cool stuff in your town.
1: So you have idea that you want to do this. How long from idea to actually picking the place? Like, how long was that process? How many different venues did you look at? Why did you land on your location? North State Street?
0: It's North Street.
1: North Street, not North State Street. North Street in Jackson.
0: Yeah, North Street runs kind of between Jefferson and North State Street. So a lot of times it gets kind of mixed up. It's a little quiet street between those two kind of thoroughfares.
1: Mm-hmm.
0: It actually happened, you know, it feels in retrospect very fast. There was a space we were looking to purchase something, and I was still finishing up my job at managing the cups there in Fondren, and the guy was like, hey, I've got something. I think it's going to be perfect. And so it looked like it was going to move forward. I left my job, and then it fell through within a week, and then I didn't have a job. And so we were kind of panicking, and eventually we looked at several places. We looked at everything from you know, this was a bagel place for a while. It's already set up. You just basically plug the machines in and go, you know, that mm-hmm. kind of thing. To, oh, this is this massive building. You have to do, you know, $1 million of build out to make it what you want.
1: So you that know, second comma probably anxiety
0: the,
1: inducing a little bit.
0: What is now the
1: huh?
0: town center, there was a point where there was discussion if you can hold off for, you know, another year and a half. Mm-hmm. There's this big project coming down the pipeline, maybe there. And we kind of just were driving past, and the building that we had was the old YMCA, and they had moved out in 2017, I think, and just kind of owned it but just left it. And we drove past it, and I was like, this might be it. I mean, it was, you know, roof was caving in, the porch was falling off, like it was completely, like, just derelict. And so we talked, we reached out, and they were like, sure. So we talked to a friend who was a contractor and were like, do you think we can do this? And so basically a couple extra hands and he and I kind of renovated the space and took walls out and fixed the ceilings and the floors as much as we can. It's still Belhaven Heights, which means it's, you know, it's wonky and crooked and the doors don't shut depending on the season a little bit.
1: Yeah.
0: And like, but it's got the character you can't get from a new build.
1: Character. That's what it is right
0: sure.
1: there. we're up against a heartbreak. We will come back because I want to finish this story and talk more about your place and Jackson as a whole with Cody Cox of Urban Foxes. We'll be right back. Sports Talk Mississippi, Pearl River Resort Studio. Stick with us.

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10: With SuperTalk News, I'm JT Mitchell. Amid a nationwide parasitic outbreak due to some contaminated lettuce, a local produce company is seeing an uptick in customers. Flora-based Salad Days is reporting double the sales since the most recent spread of cyclospora, with the company saying its produce is safer.
11: People have really come out of the woodwork and want to know where their food is coming from. The reason that this concept of growing is so much safer is that it's all enclosed. So you're walling out all the outside potential contaminants.
10: Salad Days president Lee Bailey via the Associated Press, Mississippi has seen 12 cases of the diarrhea-causing parasite. Spotify says it's broken a streaming service record with 300 million premium subscribers. If you're one of those people, you can listen to us anywhere you go. Just search SuperTalk Mississippi News.
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18: 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So we left off
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0: location. And then what? So you already mentioned you had to, you know, tear down some walls and stuff like that. What came next?
1: Well, I mean, one of the best parts when it really felt real is we walked in, we had done a bunch of stuff, and two things went in right out when it was like okay to start putting some things in there. And we put the back counter and the espresso machine in, and it was still just like bare, like drywall, like not painted and nothing, yeah, sealed up behind it. And not long after that, we had commissioned a painting from a local artist. It's a pal of ours, Adrian Dominic, and she did this fantastic Nina Simone painting that's in there. And then we put that on the wall, and at that point, like, it felt for real. Like, mm-hmm, you know, we had the espresso machine, we had that Nina Simone painting, and we had an oven in the back. Like, okay, this is starting to feel like something at that point. Mm-hmm. And it was probably, from that point, it was like the beginning of the fall of 2018, and we opened in May of 2019. So it was 6 months or so.
0: And then it's not just coffee. So the other side, the food side, I'm looking at your menu right now. Walk me through why you decided to, I mean, pies are, I guess, are your thing, right? That's the...
1: Yeah.
0: But what else and why and how did you build your menu? And that's a lot of questions at once, but...
1: That's okay. One time I was asked a question that just started, the whole thing started with, so why pie? And I was like, that's I don't know.
0: That's
1: like,
0: a loaded question.
1: Why do I like pie? Why is pie? Yeah, I know. I was like,
0: 3.14, whatever.
1: Is this existential?
0: You know?
1: I don't know. But it was, we tried to find things that weren't other places. Like, there were cake bakeries, there were cookie places and all this. So we tried to think of things that were intentional to what's missing in the bakery realm, that, you know, we could do in an old house that we converted into a cafe, you know. And so I really like the idea of pie in general. I make this joke all the time. What I like about pie is that it kind of embraces its imperfections, where cake is very, you've got all this, you know, decoration and icing and fondant and all these things, mm-hmm, out of it. And with pie, you really just, it's very comforting. And sometimes the edge might get a little wonky. The butter, the imperfections make the deliciousness of it. And it feels very much like, you know, like a comfort taste of home kind of situation. I've always really been drawn to that more than some of the other baked goods. And so started there. We make all the crust by hand from scratch. That was, had to be it that way. That's just what we wanted.
0: And you can tell the difference when it's not. You really can.
1: Sure. Of course. I mean, it's, and there's a place for all of it. This is what we, yeah, you know, the intentionality of it. And then we also do scones, which is where we kind of started. So they're very similar to a biscuit. It's the hill that I'm willing to like die on, is that when people are like, well, a scone and a biscuit and cookie, with people in the UK, they make all these things. And I'm like, listen, if you make a biscuit with heavy cream, you're in scone territory, and it's fine. We can have all of these things. Yeah. They're a fluffy pastry made with cream and butter and flour, and they're great.
0: The mix between the two is probably fine.
1: Yeah, sure. Well, you can make them plain and put butter and jam on them, or you can put stuff in them, and that's, you know, that's kind of how we, so we started there. Those are two things that weren't anywhere else, and so we kind of have expanded since then, where we've kind of brought more muffins and more cake and, you know,
0: and you make all that in-house.
1: Everything's made in-house, yeah.
0: Because so, you'll go to some coffee shops and you can tell that, you know, they went out and bought this from Costco or something,
1: sure,
0: like that.
1: And, well, I've worked at those places, yeah, yeah, for sure.
0: But that's not you guys.
1: No. No, we don't, like, even the granola for the yogurt bowls, you know, we make all the granola in-house. So if it can be made in that little kitchen space in the back, then we're going to make it and have it out front. And we bake every day, and so it's important.
0: Yeah.
1: Yeah.
0: We got a question on our text line. Name. How'd you come up with it?
1: So when I first started thinking of the idea a little bit, my wife and I were kind of tossing, you know, ideas around, and do we put coffee in there? Do we put pie so people know what it is? And so my wife lived in Scotland for a while. And
0: did she develop an accent?
1: I think she had a little bit when she first moved back, the kind of upward inflection that happens a lot of times. Yeah. But it's flattened out since then. So she was talking about, you know, in the bigger cities, they have things called urban foxes. And basically the way we have raccoons and possums that get in trash cans in the city, you know, in the UK, they have foxes.

0: that do it. They just hang out in the cities like neighborhood street cats or whatever. And some people love them and feed them and all this, and some people hate them because they knock over their rubbish bins and all that sort of stuff. And I was like, oh, that's amazing, you know. And I was like, when I was a kid, my dad and I used to, foxes would come up to the back door of our house, and we would feed them pancakes and stuff in the morning, and you know, that kind of thing. I was like, yeah. I love foxes. And I was like,
1: yeah, because here it's like when you see one, it's almost like

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1: One specific thing, yeah. So we can kind of be, we could be more coffee and lean cafe or bakery or lean to community or event faces, that kind of thing.
2: So. And on that note, so you mentioned you commissioned from a local artist. Mm-hmm. From our conversation earlier, it sounds like you're really invested in here and in local artists, but also, I mean, you have an event space and I don't want to call it just a music venue because you do other things, but I mean, it sounds like you're trying to build community, like seriously build community and not just a customer base.
1: For sure. I mean, that's important. I think there's, you know, historically cafes being community spaces in general, that it's not just, you know, a community space where two people can have a cup of coffee and a discussion. It should also be things for people to do. I think third space is something that gets brought up a lot where, you know, you've got home and you've got work and then you've got that other space that you go mm-hmm. to like socialize or decompress or whatever it is, you know. Cafes have been one of those things, you know, restaurants, bars, all those kind of things kind of have that kind of like aspect to them. They're the other space that you, you know, you get that needed like personal connection. And so when we get to do it, our intentionality is to focus it on arts and music and other community events. We've worked with multiple artists to do shows. We have musicians that come through. We've done book signings. We've done things with University Press. We've done things with Big House Books. The list is, you know, long since 2019 that we have done, hosted different things with. So it's, you know, it's important. I think it's important as much as the coffee and the pie and all the stuff, other things that we do. It's important to like do things where the community can kind of see this as a space and they can come in and kind of make it their own a little bit. Like, I see what you've done. I really embrace this and want to like do something that I care about inside this space as well.
2: And so we've had these conversations with a handful of people similar to you in our capital city. Jackson's Table, what, frankly, for those listening that don't or haven't heard these in the past, what is that and what does it mean?
1: Jackson's Table, from what I gathered, you know, it's welcoming, it's, diversity, it's, bring what you have to the table, you're welcome here, and that kind of thing. That's kind of the way that I envision it. I think that we kind of fit in that. And the restaurant industry kind of fits in that as well.
2: You guys kind of support each other. I've noticed that from our conversations off air with everybody. It's, hey, I was at, you know, heard you guys had that conversation last week. I was there. I mean, you made reference to a couple of people that we've had without, you didn't even know that we had them on.
1: Yeah.
2: It seems like you guys are all trying to, rising tide lifting all boats in our capital city in the culinary scene.
1: I think it's important. I mean, there's no, with, you know, there's no reason for it to be like, I mean, obviously, you know, you have bills to pay, you have all these other things you have to take care of. It's a business, but
2: yeah.
1: You know, you want to go and not just like, I feel like I'm obligated to support this. I go because I really love the food here and the people here, and I get to see people that I recognize. And like, I mean, I've waited tables in restaurants before, but I learned pretty quickly that the cafe life is for me. Mm-hmm. And like, I like the counter service, and I like the consistency of the regular customers. And so I like to be a regular also at, you know, a restaurant or something of that nature myself. I like to be like, yeah, this is what I need right now. I need, I need a chicken gyro from Aladdin right now.
2: Yeah.
1: Or, you know, I need to go get a burger from Roosters, like, that will fix whatever is happening on this Friday or whatever, you know.
2: Yeah.
1: It's I think that's important to have those places.
2: Urban Foxes, North Street.
1: North
2: not
1: Street.
2: North State Street,
1: yeah.
2: But North Street in, well, Jackson.
1: North State's close. You just gotta kinda make a left.
2: Coffee, bakery, and I mean, you have an events tab on your website if they want to see what you got going on.
1: Sure.
2: You have a really cool space. I mean, like you said, it's an old house.
1: Mm-hmm.
2: But, I mean, a really cool space and something worth checking out. Thank you for
1: your
2: time.
1: Thanks for having me, for sure.
2: We'll be back. We got a question on the text line about college football playoff scenarios, and you're concerned, and you should be,

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Welcome back, Sports Talk Mississippi. So one thing that I am is repetitive. I know that I am. I know that I will get ideas in my head and I will hammer them home, especially when I think I'm right. But with this college football playoff thing in the SEC going to 9 conference games, I keep talking about it because I don't think that enough people are aware of what the SEC decided to do. And with Greg Sankey standing up at the podium at SEC Media Days and admitting we had conversations with the college football playoff people about them not weighing strength of schedule the way that they should. And remember, this is after the last 2 years where the SEC only played 8 conference games. Now they're going to play 9. But they rightfully didn't like the way the selection process went down because it appears that they are not weighing strength of schedule the way that they should. The chair of the committee very openly said that they're not. They admitted that, well, you know, because schedules are so different, we have to... gave a runaround. Strength of schedule is not as important of a factor as it should be in selection for the college football playoff. And as you know, this offseason, the SEC went to 9 conference games and made their schedules more difficult, added 8 losses to the league, and the committee, according to Greg Sankey himself, are not going to change the way that they weigh strength of schedule. He described them as unsatisfactory conversations with the College Football Playoff Committee. So then we get a question like this on the text line. Hypothetically, who gets into the playoff? A 9-3 Ole Miss with a win over Louisville, or 10-2 Louisville with a loss to Ole Miss? Now, my response is, I think that's probably Ole Miss because of the head-to-head. You really just can't ignore that. But if 9-3 Ole Miss is up against 10-2 SMU for the last spot, I'm here to tell you, you should be worried that SMU would get in over Ole Miss, especially with this schedule. So they're at Florida State on Monday, September 7th, to open the season. But this is their schedule. Objectively less difficult than anybody, and I mean anybody in the SECs. Florida State, UC Davis, they do play Louisville. Missouri State, Boston College, Virginia, Cal, Syracuse, Virginia Tech, Wake Forest, Notre Dame, Stanford. If they go 10-2, they'll make the playoff. I don't care who's 9-3 from the SEC. I don't care. 10-2 with that schedule will make the playoff if precedent is to be used and applied here. That's what should concern you. Not necessarily that the SEC is going to get extra losses. It's that they're going to get extra losses and not get rewarded for the extra wins. That's what I'm concerned about. And that's why I've been beating that drum all offseason because, I mean, would any of you be surprised if Ole Miss goes 9-3? I certainly wouldn't. I think that's what my record prediction is going to be. Much more difficult schedule this season than last season. So if they do that, I am worried that a 10-2 Penn State with the garbage that they played this season will get in over. That's what I'm concerned about, and not enough people in our business are talking about it. And Marty says this exact situation happened last year with Texas and Oklahoma. Good point. Texas was a better team. Didn't matter. I mean, if you look at the resumes and the strength of schedule and all that, why was Ole Miss in front of Texas A&M last season? Why? They have no reason for that. I don't trust the process at all. I wish it would be a lot more transparent. I wish that they would adopt the quad system. I've talked about this before. So when we're talking about college basketball or college baseball, you have this team's record against quad one or in quad one games, which the quads also factor in where the game was played, home, neutral site, road. Quad one road win is what, a top 75 game on the road? I think something like that. I don't remember the exact numbers, but it gets weighed based on who you played and where you played, and then that record is very clearly displayed for everybody to see on these resumes. So you can clearly define that resume better than that one because of that reason. And it's very easy to digest and understand, and you can't really argue with it. You have the net in basketball. You have the RPI in baseball.

baseball. And yes, it's an algorithm, but it's one that you can't argue with the algorithm. It's clearly defined. It's weighted based on who you play and where you play them. And this team's RPI is 20. This team's RPI is 45. You can't argue with exact data. And we don't have that in college football. The SEC is going to beat itself. This text right here, the SEC is going to beat itself up and have more losses playing nine teams too. Exactly. And they're not going to get rewarded for it. I know I'm repetitive. My apologies for that. I know I am. But it's because nobody else in college football media is spending enough time talking about this. And then when selection goes down, they're going to be just, oh my gosh, the SEC didn't. They only got three teams. You should have spent all summer talking about it. Sports Talk Mississippi. We'll be right back after the news. Pearl River Resort Studio, 601-879-4395 is the C-Spire text line. More Sports Talk Mississippi after you hear from our friends at Super Talk News. We'll be back.

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2: Fox News, I'm John Saucier. Michigan Democrat Abdul El-Sayed being declared the winner of the Democratic Senate primary. A now Democratic candidate thanking his primary opponent, Congresswoman Haley Stevens.
3: Haley brings the best of herself to her work. She is one of the most committed public servants that you'll ever meet. She loves democracy like I love democracy. And whatever differences that we might have had in the primary, they pale in comparison to what unifies us.
2: He'll next face Republican candidate, former Congressman Mike Rogers, in the general election in November. Indiana Republican Senator Jim Banks criticizing the nominee on Fox.
4: If he would happen to win in November, he would be the most extreme Democrat, radical United States senator that we've ever had. He would make Bernie Sanders look squishy.
2: El-Sayed has accused Rogers of being beholden to corporate interests. Democrats are hoping to hold on to the Senate to keep their hopes of controlling the Senate alive. 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
6: Your Southwest Mississippi forecast from the National Weather Service calls for sunshine today and a high near 95 degrees. Heat index values as high as 99. Mostly clear tonight, low around 71. Sunshine tomorrow, high near 95. Mostly clear tomorrow night, low around 72. A 20% chance of rain Friday.
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8: Reporting for Super Talk News, I'm Griffin Ray. A curfew in Yazoo City has been lifted after its enforcement began due to the fatal shooting of 23-year-old McKinley Sawyer. Mayor Macklin Austin originally placed a curfew and issued a state of emergency after Sawyer's death on July 30th. The 11 p.m. to 6 a.m. curfew will no longer be in effect, but Mayor Austin is keeping a heavy law enforcement presence in the city due to an overall spike in crime. The Adams County Sheriff's Office announced on Wednesday that a man was convicted in an animal cruelty case. Officials responded to Lily Lane on July 15th, where they discovered multiple animals on the property, including dogs, chickens, goats, a horse, a donkey, and a rabbit. The animals were reportedly severely malnourished and without water. Jeremy Johnson was later sentenced to 36 months for 6 counts of simple cruelty to a cat or dog. Johnson had 15 dogs released from his home.
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1: Automobile manufacturer Chrysler is recalling 1.2 million Ram 1500s over a defect with the seatbelts. According to the National Highway Traffic Safety Administration, the recall applies to certain Ram vehicles from 2019 to 2026 that could increase risk of injury in a crash if not addressed. Letters from Chrysler will be sent to anyone with an affected vehicle, and drivers in Mississippi will be able to get their new seatbelt buckle anchor attached at a local Chrysler dealer. Get ready to clear your Saturday. Fondrenfest is almost here. The free music event will take place on August 8th in Dueling Hall in Jackson and is available for all ages to enjoy. While they did not post a start time for the festival, there are 10 performing bands and artists on the lineup, so be prepared to show up early to snag some parking. For all things Mississippi, go to supertalk.fm. 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
8: Hour number two, Sports Talk Mississippi. I'm Michael Borky, Rhino in the studio as well. Hey, that's off today, tomorrow, and the next day. Sitting at home doing nothing, like I told you at the top of the show. He's definitely not listening right now. I could say whatever I wanted about him. I could. Somebody would eventually tell him. But for a little while, I could say whatever I wanted about Hey Dad before on his favorite message board somebody says, well, Borky done talking junk about you. I won't do that, though. I love Brian Haydad. I also love our friends at Ag Up. What's coming up on Sports Talk Mississippi? A lot. So you've got the announcer teams for college football. They've been altered and changed some. We'll talk about that a little bit. We got two teams on the countdown of 100 teams in 100 days to get to. We will go out west, and then we will go directly east in SEC country. You've got a weird situation, frankly, that I'm uncomfortable with. I don't like. When it comes to a national college football media outlet and prediction markets. We'll talk about that and all of those things and your messages on the text line coming up on Sports Talk Mississippi. If you have a yard, though, or land, a hunting property, a garden, whatever it is, are you working your yard? Or are you like me and just getting your butt kicked every time you try to do yard work? Because that's me right now, and especially with the lawnmower. I've got a pretty big yard, and I try to navigate it with a push mower, and it doesn't go well, especially in the heat of the summer. But if you've got a yard, or if you've got hunting property, or a farm, or anything in between, Ag Up. 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They've also got over a dozen locations in the state of Mississippi, so there's probably one close to you. We'll be there, actually, here in a few weeks as well, looking forward to hanging out at one of their locations. So AgUp, your John Deere dealer. Go see them and tell them that it was me. Not, hey, Dad, tell them that it was me that sent you there. All right, on the text line, 601-879-4395, we have somebody says, I think I know the answer about Kiffin, but does Weiss get a college football playoff ring? It's a good question, actually. I would assume that Weiss does get one. He did coach the game and handled that situation well. I did see a video on Facebook of him still attending a local church there in Oxford. It's not his fault that things went down that way. So, yeah, I do think that he'll get – I assume they're going to get Sugar Bowl rings, and I would assume that he would get one because he did coach the game. But the people that did not, I don't think are going to get one. And they didn't deserve one. If you're not there, you don't deserve it. How important, Rhino, are announcers to you when you're watching games? Like, how valuable are they? How much do they matter?
9: It depends on the sport. Like, if it's a sport I'm passionate about, they matter less than a sport I'm still either learning or relatively new to. Like, if it's, say, for example, professional ping pong, I'm not an expert in any way on the ins and outs of what those dudes can do with a paddle and a ball. So having an announcer explain certain things is valuable compared to watching, say, soccer or football, where I may know more than some of the announcers, and it feels a little condescending at times.
8: There is great value in having, especially a color analyst that can explain things to people that don't know what's going on in a way that is easy to digest and understand. I mean, there's great value in that. Some people get too simple, as you're mentioning. Well, you know, 10 yards is a first down. Well, okay, we know that. And if somebody doesn't, let somebody in the room explain that. But there's new announcers. I say new. The teams have been changed a little bit going into this college football season. ESPN released these yesterday. Chris Fowler, Kirk Herbstreit, and Holly Rowe still going to be the lead team for college football and ABC. I'm a big fan of Chris Fowler's. I've actually gotten to meet him once, and poorly kept secret about some of these TV guys is a lot of them think that because they're on TV, they are just they're just better than you. And I have had that experience with other TV people. Chris Fowler was not that guy at all. Like he was very present, I guess would be the right word. And I've really enjoyed actually getting to meet him and talk to him briefly. And I think he calls a great game. I think, though, and some of you are going to call me crazy because one of them is Greg McElroy, but I think Sean McDonough and Greg McElroy are the best team of college football broadcasters in the game right now. They will still be together with Katie George. They'll be on, I guess, game number two, the second best game on the schedule. I think after going back and watching the Sugar Bowl, McDonough and McElroy called an unbelievable game. They met the moment, and they were – I mean, I liked the two of them a lot. And I wouldn't be surprised if that duo is the lead here within a few years. McDonough's awesome. And yeah, I like the voice cracks, too.
9: I don't know how much longer Herbstreit's going to do it. As far as going to the games.
8: I mean, the second ESPN says you got to stop bringing your dog around, I feel bad. I feel bad. Because I love dogs. I teared up on air the day after my dog died talking about it. So I didn't physically bring him to work, but I brought my dog to work. So I understand the desire to bring your dog with you. But do we really need to fly your golden retriever around and have him sitting in front of your legs in the booth calling?

0: I'm getting like, he's on the field pregame for some reason. I love dogs, and golden retrievers are awesome. But we get it, dude. Like you have a great dog. Why does it have to fly with you everywhere? And then the same weekend, they fly Kirk's golden retriever private with him. The picture comes out of Lee Corso flying commercial to his last college game day appearance ever. So Corso's got to fly with all of us, but Kirk's dog gets the private jet? No, I'm out on that. I'm totally out on Kirk and his dog.
1: I mean, that's got to be an expense that they're not all that happy to pay, whether it be Herb Street's team or it's in his contract.
0: Yeah, I mean, seriously, I guess you negotiate for that, but could you imagine, right, if we went to corner office, hey, I don't have a contract, but if I did, hey, in my next contract, I got to bring June up here. She has to, and oh, by the way, when we travel for remotes, Gary is going to drive us, and we're going to sit in the back and get special treatment. I'm not driving myself. You got to make somebody else drive us, and we're going to sit in the back. And you guys have to feed her, and all. I have to get a special hotel room, and she's got to come to media days with me. Could you imagine? But clearly that was asked in some kind of negotiation to let that happen. Mind-blowing.
1: And that's why I don't think he'll be doing it much longer, is because you would think if there have to be any cuts in a budget, that would be one of the first.
0: You would think.
1: And that would probably be a sticking point for him. Because, I mean, if I'm not mistaken, the reason he brings his dog is because he doesn't have enough time at home during the season.
0: But he's got like four of them, so he leaves three behind and brings one with him.
1: And that's where the argument starts to fall apart.
0: Joe Tess, Jesse Palmer, and Chris Budden will be team number three. I like Joe Tessitore. I wish that we wouldn't treat a first quarter touchdown in September like it just won the Super Bowl, but I do like him. I'd rather somebody have too much energy than not enough on a broadcast. Dave Pasch, Dusty Dvorak, and Taylor McGregor will be team number four. Tom Hart gets his upgrade alongside Roddy Jones and Quint Kesnich. I think I said his last name correctly. Either way, Mark Jones no longer with ESPN. You guys remember Mark Jones? He was the guy that refused to call Ole Miss Ole Miss. And he had all the the puns and the catchphrases and stuff like that. He's not for everybody. He's not for me. Clearly, he had like technical skill and talent. But like the coolest highlight in the history of the New Orleans Pelicans was a Jose Alvarado steal and a huge game, right? Like playoffs, all that. And Mark Jones is on the call, and he says, "Alvarado stole that man's cornbread." It's like forever you have this awesome highlight, and that is the call, you know? So he's gone, and Tom Hart takes his place because they broke up Tom Hart, Jordan Rogers, and Cole Kubelik. Talk about this a little bit more, and then we'll get to the countdown of 100 teams in 100 days. We'll be back.

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9: Welcome back, Sports Talk Mississippi. Michael Borky and Rhino with you. So just finishing up this conversation a little bit. Somebody asking, where did Cole Kubelik go? So they broke up. Seems like the internet's favorite broadcast team, Tom Hart, Jordan Rogers, and Cole Kubelik. So told you where Tom Hart's going. He got a promotion. He is filling in those shoes. We now know where Jordan Rogers is going. He's going to be alongside Mike Monaco and Dana Boyle. They're on Friday nights now is where he will be. Mostly Big 12 and ACC are who plays on the Friday nights. So he'll be on the call for those games. I like Mike Monaco a lot. He's been a guest on the show, and it seems like a really nice dude, and he's a great broadcaster. Does hockey really well, and hockey's a special talent in and of itself because, I mean, I know they have spotters and all that, but being able to keep track of the players on and off the ice constantly, it's really impressive. Friday should be reserved for high school. I will forever believe that. I don't think college football games should be played on Friday nights, but, you know, I'm going to lose that battle. SEC Saturday night, so the Hart-Rogers-Kubelik team that got, you know, blown up and reassigned is going to be Matt Shoemaker, Aaron Murray, and Taylor Davis. That's your new team for that time slot. You've got Thursday night games. Matt Berry, who was on with us at Media Days, and Chase Daniel, they'll do Thursday nights on ESPN. That's typically AAC and Sun Belt games, and also the two of them will be on SEC Nation. Cole Kubelik is going to be in the booth now with Dave Neal is where he'll be. And you know, there's been a lot of talk and disappointment about that. Cole will eventually get onto bigger games. I mean, maybe he feels differently. I have not talked to him about this. But he was on the sidelines. Now he's in the booth. That is an upgrade into what you're doing. Although he had an open mic and was great on the sidelines. Eventually, he's going to continue to move up. He does a really good job. And so he'll move up and won't be long.
10: And if you're going to work under somebody, I mean, Dave Neal's a great mentor.
9: I mean, I don't know why Dave Neal has not moved off of assignments like this one either. I don't get that at all. I mean, we get Tessitore with his whatever you want to call it.

0: call that, but Dave Neal still doing 11 a.m. Vanderbilt games? I don't think that's right. That doesn't make any sense to me. But America's favorite broadcaster, Richard Cross, don't yet know what his assignments will be. A few of you on the text line, don't tell him I said this, okay? I don't want him to know that I think this. But he is excellent, too. And it's just the more he buys his time, the more he will progress and ascend in this as well. He's really good at it. Clearly very well prepared, which is the most important thing. And doesn't try to make the moment about him, which is a really tough thing for some broadcasters. The aforementioned Joe Tessitore, who I like, but you know when Tess is calling the game because every moment's about, I need to make this about me. And Richard does not do that, and that's a very good quality of his as a broadcaster. Again, don't tell him that I said that, please. I don't want him to know that I think he's good. Let's get to it. We have two teams to get to on the countdown of 100 teams in 100 days.
1: 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B-A-N-A-N-A-S. 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
3: Okay, ready? 3, 2, 1.
0: Team number 25, we go out west, although it's a Big 12 team these days, Utah, team number 25. They've just been a good, solid, stable program, never bad, always good, always tough. And they were that again last season, although they've had a very fascinating offseason, has Utah. We'll get to that in a second. Rice-Eccles Stadium is where they play. Don't let the attendance number fool you. Full capacity of 51,444. Don't know how the architects end up with numbers like that, but that's all it holds. Again, don't let that fool you. That place is a hornet's nest for opposing teams. They have a great home environment. The fans are really close to the field, and it looks like all 54,000 of them, or 51,000 of them, are of the belief that this team cannot win without me giving every ounce of energy that I have to make noise. Looks like a really fun place to watch a game. Beautiful setting out there in Salt Lake City, Utah. Morgan Scally is the coach there. You might be thinking, wait, wasn't that? Yes, it was Kyle Whittingham, who is now at Michigan, but remember, he retired at the end of last season. And look, we're not Sports Talk Utah. I don't know the intimate details of what happened, but it felt like for a period of time, he was kind of forced out, that they had a coach in waiting, that they wanted to go ahead. And Kyle Whittingham is a little bit on the older side, and they had their guy, and they wanted their guy to be the guy right now, and so they kind of forced retired him. But when he retired, he said, hey, I'm only retiring from Utah. I'm not retiring from coaching, so I'm still up for grabs here. It was very bizarre. He ends up at Michigan because you guys know that story with Michigan and how that job came open. I think he's a great hire for Michigan. He's a great coach. He will have tough physical football teams, very consistent. But now it is not his job, and the guy that is taking over has an incredible resume, because his resume is one of somebody that never left, ever. He's 46 years old, was born in Salt Lake City, he played at Utah, and he's only ever coached at Utah. From 2007 to now, his only coaching jobs have been at Utah, where he played, where he was born and grew up. Look, it works for some. That is a fascinating deal, though. And he learned under a great coach, don't get me wrong, but not one other place you went to coach before you get handed this job of a quality program. We will see. Last year, they did go 11-2, and his defenses were awesome. They beat UCLA to open the season. They beat Cal Poly. They won at Wyoming. They did lose to Texas Tech, but they bounced back with wins over West Virginia and Arizona State. They lost at BYU by 3. That was a crushing one. That game could have put Utah into the playoff. Ultimately, obviously, that did not work. They beat Colorado by a score of 53-7. They beat Cincinnati badly. They beat Baylor badly. They beat Kansas. They beat Kansas State. And then they beat Nebraska.

Nebraska in the SRS Distribution Las Vegas Bowl. Everybody remembers that one. Where were you when that game was played? They have a quarterback, a name that you should remember. He's a senior. He's been a multi-year starter there at Utah. Devin Dampier is his name. He's a little guy. He's only 5'11" on the roster, which means he's probably a little bit closer to 5'9" than 5'11". But, man, he's electric, and he is efficient. He threw for 2,500 yards last season, 24 touchdowns, 5 interceptions, and ran for another 835 yards. A season ago, he ran for 1,200 yards and had similar passing yards, did throw 12 interceptions, so he cut down the turnovers greatly. He is a fun player. He is a good player. And, I mean, don't be surprised if you look up by the end of the season, and you've got this guy, you know, maybe getting invited to New York, that kind of stuff. I mean, he is a fun football player, and they have chances to put some marquee wins out there for him to showcase his talent. They open the season with Idaho on Thursday night, and then they host Arkansas. Welcome to the SEC, Ryan Silverfield. You have one of the most difficult schedules in the sport. And, oh, by the way, your second game of your coaching career is at Utah at 9:15 Central Time. Good luck, coach, there. The Battle of the Brothers, that is the name of the Utah-Utah State rivalry. Don't ask me where that came from. I have no idea. Will be in week 3 at home. Then they go to Iowa State. They have an off week before they host Kansas, go to Colorado, host Houston, go to Cincinnati. Huge one, Saturday, November 7th. There's a chance. I know Texas Tech is out there. But there is a chance that Saturday, November 7th is the deciding game for the Big 12, and that is in Salt Lake. After that, they go to Arizona and TCU in back-to-back weeks before finishing up hosting West Virginia on Friday, Black Friday, November 27th. That will be the nightcap. That game is at 8 o'clock Central on Black Friday. So, fun team, fun quarterback in Dampier, really solid, stable program. Huge risk hiring a guy that has never coached anywhere other, never coached. I mean, there's a 3-year gap between his college career and when he started coaching, so maybe he lived somewhere else for that period of time, but he has never played or coached, not in Salt Lake City, Utah. We'll see how that shakes out. Sports Talk Mississippi, we have team number 24 to get to on the countdown of 100 teams in 100 days. We will go to the SEC when we come back. Stick with us.

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9: This is House Call for Health. You say potato, I say potato. The debate over whether potatoes should count as vegetables is about to become even more heated this year as a federal committee debates updates to national dietary guidelines, including potentially yanking the potato's current status. While potatoes are, in fact, botanically a starchy vegetable, the debate over whether they're more similar to grains has recently been reignited. In the U.S., nearly half of all potatoes eaten go into frozen products, mostly fries. In the UK, spuds don't count toward the recommended 5 portions of fruits and vegetables per day. Still, the potato industry argues the idea of relabeling the potato is half-baked and that spuds should be considered a gateway vegetable, meaning kids are more likely to eat dishes with vegetables in them when potatoes are involved. Ultimately, they say the debate boils down to educating Americans on balanced nutrition, not changing how potatoes are labeled. For more health news, go to foxnewshealth.com. 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I'm Lisa Brady, Fox News.
10: Reporting for Super Talk News, I'm Griffin Wright. A curfew in Yazoo City has been lifted after its enforcement began due to the fatal shooting of 23-year-old McKinley Sawyer. Mayor Macklin Austin originally placed a curfew and issued a state of emergency after Sawyer's death on July 30th. The 11 p.m. to 6 a.m. curfew will no longer be in effect, but Mayor Austin is keeping a heavy law enforcement presence in the city due to an overall spike in crime. The Adams County Sheriff's Office announced on Wednesday that a man was convicted in an animal cruelty case. Officials responded to Lily Lane on July 15th, where they discovered multiple animals on the property, including dogs, chickens, goats, a horse, a donkey, and a rabbit. The animals were reportedly severely malnourished and without water. Jeremy Johnson was later sentenced to 36 months for 6 counts of simple cruelty to a cat or dog. Johnson had 15 dogs released from his home.
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0: talk Mississippi. So this year's thing that Haydad does after we go through a team is he picks the highest rated restaurant in the town and tells our audience about it. We used to do famous alums, and you brought one up during the break about Utah. That kind of blew my mind.
1: Yeah, Utah has a famous alumnus that I believe an entire generation or two can credit with at least a portion of their childhood. A man named Nolan Bushnell graduated with an electrical engineering degree from the University of Utah College of Engineering in 1964.
0: So then he did rangefinders, right? That's
1: he actually used

0: used his electrical engineering degree to invent a little game you might know called Pong, and then segue that into co-creating and co-founding Atari Incorporated. And then, in his infinite wisdom, decided, you know what, we need a place for kids to play these video games. So he helped start Chuck E. Cheese so that there'd be a place where kids could go eat pizza and play video games.
1: Amazing.
0: One dude from Utah. Atari with Pong and Chuck E. Cheese.
1: Have you seen the conspiracy theories that Chuck E. Cheese will reuse slices?
0: Oh, yeah.
1: Because when people open their box, it's like that clearly, this pizza was clearly not made at the same time because the slices are different sizes and they don't actually fit together. I don't know if I buy that or not. But I've seen that out there.
0: And the other one, it started during the lockdowns and stuff, but I think it continued for a while. I don't know if it's still ongoing, but Chuck E. Cheese was selling their pizza through delivery services like DoorDash and Grubhub under a different name.
1: What do they call it? Ghost kitchens, right? Isn't that what they call that?
0: Because they knew people wouldn't order the pizza from Chuck E. Cheese just because the pizza at Chuck E. Cheese isn't all that noteworthy. But they will order it from some random place that shows up with, oh, this looks cool.
1: In my head, I'm thinking that should be illegal. But also, if you order from a place you've never seen or heard of before and you still are willing to order food from that place and have some stranger drive it to your house, maybe you kind of get what you get there.
0: Yeah, it was called Pasquale's Pizza and Wings, and it launched in March of 2020, and they finally shut it down March of last year.
1: They shut it down. Was it exposure? They finally got caught? And
0: yeah, it finally got out on the internet.
1: How about that? I cannot do DoorDash or anything like that because I look at the fees associated, and in my head it's like, people that have like four or five kids in the house and there's chaos, I get it. But like for me and what I have to do, there's no way that I can justify, you know, dropping the 10 extra dollars when I can get my butt in the car and go get it myself, you know?
0: Yeah, I'll be sitting there at the apartment and get a hankering for something and pull up the app, and I'll get to the point where it's like, all right, let's play. Oh, wait, hang on.
1: Yeah.
0: That went from $15 to $40 in a hurry.
1: Man. Yeah, I have before, especially, you know, there was the delivery service right after college when, you know, we're still going out and stuff like that, that I would use, I guess, before DoorDash became super popular.
0: The underground pizza phone number in every college town.
1: Yeah. Good times. I'm glad I'm saving money, though. I've seen that people are, Affirm? People are financing DoorDash orders now. Instead of paying $50, they're paying $12 a month over 4 months or something like that. I feel like a lot of people missed economics class in high school or didn't have one, because if you are in having to finance your DoorDash order, you should go buy, you know, chicken and rice at the grocery store and do that before you start financing, you know, takeout. But
0: yeah, payment plan for your burrito is not a sound financial decision.
1: No. Gosh, somebody brings up Coop. Yeah, the Buffalo Bill sandwich, buddy. My freshman 15 turned into a sophomore 50 mostly because of that place right there. Oh, man. My dad told me he didn't recognize me when I got home after my sophomore year of college. He said, what happened? His exact words were, what happened to you? Is what he said to me. Oh, gosh, yeah. Thanks to that place right there. I mean, it was so simple. It's just, it was like French bread and chicken tenders with tossed in ranch and buffalo sauce with like a slice of mozzarella cheese on top, and they would throw it in the oven for a little bit. That's all it was. And it just life-changing after a night at the bar. Let's get to team number 24 on the countdown of 100 teams in 100 days. We go to the SEC in the great state of South Carolina. I've heard this song way too much in my life. South Carolina. Somehow, team number 24. You can thank the ESPN FPI for that. Shane Beamer, very much on the hot seat this season. But, man, does he have one of the best home venues. Oh, they're about to say Go Cox. Ready?
2: Go Cox!
1: Yeah. when it's right, anyway. It's not going to be the nicest place you've ever seen a game. And the tailgating scene, although they've added some grass and stuff like that, leaves a lot to be desired. But, man, when South Carolina is even just okay, they don't even have to be good. When they're okay, the 85,200 people at Williams-Brice Stadium, it is a brutal place to go play as well.

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1: Season, and he's only won one bowl game, and that was in year one, and that was the Duke's Mayo Bowl. Just hasn't been what they thought it was going to be. 7-6, 8-5, 5-7, 9-4, and then last year's 4-8. Here's how it went. They beat Virginia Tech. Remember that game? Everybody was super impressed with South Carolina after week one. Then they beat South Carolina State before it started getting bad. They lost to Vanderbilt badly at home. Vanderbilt smoked South Carolina that day. And that was a two-prong thing. That was, oh, South Carolina stinks out loud, and also look out for this Vanderbilt team all at the same time. They lost at Missouri a week later. They did bounce back with a win over Kentucky, but then they started losing badly. They lost at LSU. They lost to Oklahoma. They lost to Alabama. They lost at Ole Miss. They had an off week. They lost at Texas A&M, where they had, what was it, a 28-3 lead at some point in that game and completely choked that game away, lost by one. They beat Coastal Carolina before ending the season with the loss to their in-state rival and Clemson. You guys know who he is by now. Their quarterback is a lot better than the production, or let me rephrase that. His ceiling is a lot higher than what his production actually indicates. Last season, threw for 2,437 yards, just 13 touchdowns and 8 interceptions, and only ran for 270. But when you watch him, you Ole Miss fans that were there when South Carolina went to Oxford this past season, you see the physical traits. You know that there is something exceptional in there. He just has not, he hasn't developed the way that you were hoping that he would if you were a South Carolina fan. But also, he's had really bad coaching. Mike Shula was his offensive coordinator last year. We said going into the Mike Shula thing at South Carolina, that's not going to go well. How do we know? Because you have years of sample size that says that's not going to go well. And imagine that it did not. Interestingly enough, though, Kendall Briles, the new offensive coordinator at South Carolina, he was at TCU before jumping on board with Shane Beamer. And you guys probably also know this. Kendall Briles, his dad is, as you can imagine, Art Briles. And Kendall Briles is the brother-in-law of Mississippi State head coach Jeff Lebby. So there's a lot of family connection there. At SEC Media Days, actually, Jeff Lebby said that Kendall was the best high school football player that he has ever seen in his life. He said he hated to admit it, but that is true, that his brother-in-law is actually the best high school player he's ever seen. Will Kendall Briles turn South Carolina around? I don't know. We will see. But I think he's got a much better chance at bringing Lenora Sellers to his ceiling than Mike Shula did a season ago. They opened with Kent State and Towson before hosting Mississippi State in week three. So Mississippi State's going to be coming off of that game at Minnesota. You're going to have a 2-0 South Carolina team. It'll be an afternoon kickoff. That'll be a tough place to go in and play in week three. They go to Alabama, host Kentucky, and go to Florida before their bye week. They host Tennessee, go to Oklahoma, host A&M, go to Arkansas, host Georgia, and go to Clemson. That is a tough schedule for Shane Beamer, and I do not think that he will last through the end of the season, but he has made the correct staff hires. We'll see if he can make it. I like him. I like the way he talks about his fans and the importance of engaging the fan base and all that. Just hadn't gotten it going there at South Carolina, and it's a better job than people give it credit for, and we'll see what the Gamecocks can do this season. I'll take Hey Dad's job. Saluda's is the restaurant that I would recommend if you are if you're ever in Columbia. That's where I would tell you to go. Sports Talk Mississippi, Pearl River Resort Studio. We'll be back.

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0: Welcome back, Sports Talk Mississippi on the text line. Why does Notre Dame consistently get top 10 preseason rankings when their strength of schedule is so poor? Preseason number 5 last year because of SOS, they ended up 11th. I will say, I agree with you, by the way. I am very much on your team. I did not grow up in the era where Notre Dame was good. They have been largely either underachievers or they would get to, like, the national championship game against Alabama, couldn't match up physically, get smoked. So I don't have fond memories of great Notre Dame. I think this version of them with Marcus Freeman, though, is worthy of their ranking. C.J. Carr, really good quarterback. I wouldn't be surprised if they're a competitor for the national championship this year. But you are correct. Their schedule is horrendous. And it's shameful that they – and, oh, by the way, call back to the first hour. They get preferential treatment, by the way, in the college football playoff. You guys remember that? They get preferential treatment. They will get selected over somebody else. It's going to happen. That's written in the laws. Notre Dame's getting treated differently. So there's another one for you. People forgot about that one as well. But this team actually, I think, pretty good. You play fantasy football?
1: Not in recent years. I have in the past.
0: I have in the past as well. People take fantasy football really seriously. A lot of money they put in the leagues. I mean, there's literally a show called The League that the first season was awesome. Then it just kind of, they strayed further and further away from the fact that it's supposed to be about a fantasy football league. But still, really good show, really funny. One of the actors lied about being in the World Trade Centers at 9/11. That kind of derailed his career. But overall, aside from that, good show. Punishments for fantasy football are also a really popular thing. You've got the ever-famous, you have to spend 24 hours in a Waffle House, but every time you eat one waffle, it takes an hour away, that kind of stuff. There's one fantasy football punishment that's going viral that is genius. I mean, it is genius. And if you're not a golfer, you may not quite understand how genius this is. But this guy had to document himself playing as a solo on a golf course with a group of three. So some golf courses, to fill tee sheets, if you want to play as a solo, they will pair you up with a group of three to keep the tee sheet clean. So he got paired up with three other older gentlemen, and he had to play all 18 holes without a ball. He had to pretend that he was hitting a ball for all 18 holes. And he had to record it. And, I mean, there's one part where he swings, and obviously he doesn't hit a ball because there's no ball, but he's on the tee, and he swings, and he turns around to his playing partners and goes, "Where'd it go?" I didn't see where it went. Can you help me? He played the entire 18 holes pretending that he was hitting a ball with three strangers. That is as genius of a punishment. I really don't think I could do it. I would be so embarrassed. Could you imagine watching this kid? And he was like hitting bad shots, and he would like go try to find his ball in the woods and stuff that he never hit.
1: What would be more embarrassing, enduring that or the fantasy football punishment where the loser had to enter a bodybuilding competition?
0: How do you get into a bodybuilding competition if you're not a bodybuilder?
1: You just pay the fee and show up. See if anybody's got some tanner on them.
0: I have to look this up. Oh, my gosh.
1: Just dad bod dude out there on the stage flexing.
0: Fantasy football punishment.
1: Bodybuilder. And you put up the mental image of the bodybuilding competitions where they're all roided up and have the huge muscles and the dark spray tan. And yeah, it's just random dude up there.
0: That is so funny. And he's trying to do the flexes with him. He doesn't know what he's doing. So he's just like got his fist up. And they're all tan, and he's clearly got like shorts tan. So
1: what would be more embarrassing, enduring 18 rounds of golf with no ball or trying to pose with Mr. Olympia up there?
0: The bodybuilder one is worse Because after about two holes on the golf course, the other guys would probably be like, okay, this guy's doing, you know, he's messing around. Like, this is clearly not a serious thing. Bodybuilding competition, like, you've got judges there that are scoring. This flex that he's doing, there's no muscles there to flex. Oh, my gosh. Oh, man, that just made my day. Oh, that's so funny. Having to take the ACT. I would try my hardest if I was given an opportunity. It wouldn't go well, but I would try. After the news, your college football fix. It's media news. I think something really bad's happening with a major college football media outlet. I'll explain what I mean. After the news, Sports Talk Mississippi, Pearl River Resort Studio.

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1: Fox News, I'm Tom Graham. The Justice Department turning up the heat on Mexican drug cartels, particular one cartel. And they're offering massive rewards for future arrests as well.
2: More than $100 million is on the table for information leading to the arrest of some of the most violent gang members. Members of the Cartel de Jalisco Nueva Generacion, known as CJNG, one of the most violent in Mexico.
1: Fox's David Spahn, Texas, announcing a moratorium on approving new data centers over electricity concerns.
3: As massive AI data centers are popping up all over Texas, so is the backlash. Supporters here, they say that the massive computer campuses powering AI promise billions of dollars in investments, but many residents worry that they are going to have to pay the price through higher costs.
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5: Your Southwest Mississippi forecast from the National Weather Service calls for sunshine today and a high near 95 degrees. Heat index values as high as 99. Mostly clear tonight, low around 71. Sunshine tomorrow, high near 95. Mostly clear tomorrow night, low around 72. A 20% chance of rain Friday.
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8: You're listening to Super Talk News. I'm Caleb Saylor. Mississippi State Auditor Shad White gave a teaser about his possible future political aspirations. After telling us in May that he's not seeking a third term as auditor, White's team on Tuesday announced that the state official will be more politically active once he returns from an overseas mission. White is a captain with the Mississippi National Guard and is currently deployed in the Middle East. Once he returns to the U.S., the auditor's team said he plans to back Republicans in the upcoming congressional midterms. After the November elections wrap up, White's team said he will have plenty to say about the governor's race in Mississippi. You can find out more by heading on over to supertalk.fm. 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
10: 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There's more to see. CSpire. Customer inspired.
8: A judge has frozen the assets of the former Jackson Area Federal Credit Union CEO and two others in connection with a $95 million embezzlement scandal. Lee Bridges and her husband Chad, along with former branch manager Tina Funes, are accused of using credit union funds on lavish expenses.
12: It's staggering. It's unbelievable that went on for so long, because apparently this started in 2015 when Ms. Bridges was a CFO of this institution, and it went unchecked, unnoticed, until it finally failed.
8: That was Community Spirit Bank CEO Brad Bolton, who explained how the fraud likely went unchecked for so long.
12: Well, they had to be cooking the books. I mean, there's no other way around it. You had to be filing fictitious, you know, call reports, which we all have to file a call report with our federal officials every quarter to tell the financial standing of the bank. But you got to have auditors that's involved in this that are missing things.
8: You can find out more at supertalk.fm.
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0: 3 on this Wednesday, Sports Talk Mississippi. I'm Michael Borky. Hey, Dad's off today. He'll be back on Monday. Rhino alongside with me. So glad that you guys are here. Wherever you are, if you're listening in the great state of Mississippi on one of our 12 radio stations, online at supertalk.fm, watching on Supertalk TV, or in podcast form, remember, if you just listen to us on the drive home, we appreciate you, but you don't have to miss a minute of our show every day. 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If you want more Mississippi State, Thunder and Lightning, if you want more Ole Miss, Rebel Report as well out there for you. 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Also, for you Southern Miss fans, we have sports for you every day, all the time, more than just what goes out over the air on the radio. We're glad you're here. 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I was a little taken aback today by an announcement that came from On3. You guys know On3. It's the major media outlet that focuses on covering college sports, specifically with a recruiting angle, but they do it all. Mainly college football is what they do. By the way, everything that I'm about to say does not at all talk about or make reference to the local On3 people in the state of Mississippi. This has nothing to do with them. They did not make this decision. They run the sites that are affiliated with On3 National. This is not part of their decision-making. This is not talking about anybody local. Not doing that. This is a national On3 thing. But they put out a press release today that On3 has entered a, quote, strategic partnership, end quote, with Polymarket. Well, what is Polymarket? Polymarket, like, was it Kalshi, whatever. They are what they call prediction markets, which is essentially gambling on things that you can't really gamble on. They pretend to be like a stock trading market when in reality it's just gambling, because it's you're betting on outcomes. Who's going to win the national championship? Who's going to win the Super Bowl? You can predict that in the market. It's betting. You can bet on outcomes. They have, I mean, you know, who dies in movies and all kinds of crazy stuff like that that you can wager money on. And they hide behind the fact that it is not gambling. It's a prediction market, which is, it's just gambling. But I think there's more to it than that anyway. They say, beginning with this college football season, Polymarket will be integrated throughout On3's editorial, video, podcast, newsletter, and social media platforms. The partnership will feature original content, sponsored programming, and market-based storytelling centered around the biggest moments and conversations in college sports, from preseason expectations and conference championship races to college football's postseason coaching changes and college basketball's postseason tournaments. On3 and Polymarket will give fans a new way to follow the questions that define every sports season, is what they say. They do claim that no content markets or programming under the partnership will involve high school athletes or athletes in the transfer portal. Now, betting on high school athletes, I believe, is against the law in this country. I don't think you can bet on youth sports. I know you can get College World Series odds, but those are from offshore books. I do not believe that you can legally bet on sports involving people under the age of 18 in the United States. I think that is accurate. I could be wrong about that, but I believe that to be true. And not the athletes in the portal, that also is helpful. But this is a big problem, in my opinion. And I'm going to put on like my Big J journalism hat here for a second, because I did go to journalism school. We are not journalists. We are commentators. And yeah, we get information and we relay that to you. But this isn't a reporting show. This is an opinion show. But and we have ourselves a sports book partner. But we don't get information and we don't have information that impacts the odds in a game. So you can go to the sportsbook at Timeout Lounge, and you can bet on Ole Miss or Mississippi State. And you can do that because the guys on the radio said, you know, hey, I think Ole Miss is going to win the game, and that's fine. But we don't have information that changes what the betting market can actually be. And when it comes to coaching searches and even things like injuries and stuff like that, On3 employs people that know that information before it becomes public. And that, to me, is a direct conflict of interest when you are partnered, when you are in bed with the market and you can manipulate the market. Because Pete Nakos knows about injuries before anybody else. That gets out from him before we find out locally. Coaching rumors, stuff like that, that all gets out through people that On3 employ before it becomes public. And so now they are directly partnered with these markets that get manipulated based on information while being the givers of the information. And the lines between journalism and commentary gets blurred and blurred and blurred every day. But I did go to journalism school, and that is a direct conflict of interest. That is a line that you probably should not cross. Especially when it's things like futures, not game results. Like, yeah, some people, like, hey, I think this player's hurt. I don't know for sure. Can't confirm it. That's okay. But when you're talking about coaching searches and the markets are, hey, 65% this coach is going here, and Pete Nakos puts out a tweet, I'm hearing that Florida's engaged with this coach, and then the market changes. That is a very blurry relationship that probably should not occur, in my opinion. It's a dangerous road to go down.
1: Yeah, it does at least have the appearance of impropriety. I think their out is going to be that the prediction markets, while they can be manipulated, the losers pay the winners. Like, it's all balanced out. It's not quite the same as the odds for betting, where the odds are slightly tied to who's betting on the other side, but there's also the balance of the casino taking their cut, whereas in the prediction markets, I think they get a cut per contract purchase, not really based on winning and losing. Like, if you make a prediction and you're wrong, the amount you paid for your prediction goes to pay out the winners.
0: Mm-hmm. Somebody says ESPN is a sports book. How is this different? It's not. I've talked about that, this very thing, on the show before. I think ESPN should not have these quote unquote insiders that can manipulate information and withhold it or whatever, and also you offer the odds through your own platform. I don't think you should do that. There's got to be a buffer between your partner and what you do. If we had a Sports Talk Mississippi sports book, that would be problematic, I think. You can partner with it. You can have, like, you know, whoever buy ads on your network, and that's fine. But when it is your brand that employs Adam Schefter and also is offering odds on what Schefter is reporting or not reporting about, that's where the line gets blurry and you shouldn't do it.
1: I mean, I think an example would be like in the Premier League over in England. You have soccer teams who are sponsored by betting houses. but they're not partnered in a way where the team is funneling information to the betting house or the betting house is funneling information back. It's just a sponsorship deal.
0: Yeah. No problem with sponsorship deals. It's when that you can manipulate that. Even if you're not doing it, I'm sure they're going to try to protect themselves. But if the even – it's like having a referee in the SEC that runs a financial firm in Birmingham officiating Alabama games. He could do his job with great integrity. But why put yourself in the situation where you can manipulate the game? Why put yourself in the situation where you can manipulate the prediction markets on what coach is going where? It's crazy. We'll be right back. Sports Talk Mississippi. That's your college football fix, driven by Ford.
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0: A few texts probably need to be reserved for mornings with Richard Cross. But it's a fascinating discussion because we get this on the text line. You guys don't have any of that type of info. Asking, you know, you guys don't have any of that? When it comes to injuries, if we know, we talk about it. At point blank, period. I mean, if we know that a player's hurt, we will tell you that, hey, I'm hearing this guy's hurt and won't play in the game. Hey, that may be different. I doubt it. There has never once been a time where an Ole Miss player has been hurt and I've known it and I didn't say it on this show. It's never happened. And it will never happen. But also, our sportsbook partner doesn't have these manipulated markets that you can bet on percentage of outcomes on coaching searches. Sportsbooks are different than that. We can't impact lines. A Pete Nakos report on I'm hearing this about this coaching search changes the market. Shams got in trouble with this. I think it was the Giannis situation, I believe, is where he got ESPN into hot water because there was some reporting that was changing the odds, and it was like, where's that reporting come from? That doesn't make any sense. It feels like you're manipulating the market here with bad information on purpose because you have this sportsbook partner. That's where it gets into this gray area. Zach in Oxford, Rhino, thank goodness you're there. I don't know if Michael could do it without Brian's supervision. I have to keep Haydad on the tracks here. It is up to me to keep him in line, not the other way around. Half the time, I can't get him to look up from his Chelsea game to even know what we're talking about on this show. What are you talking about, Zach? No, I'm kidding, man. Glad that you guys are with us. Who's the greatest player you've ever watched in person? Do you, any sport, doesn't matter what sport, greatest player you've ever seen in person?
1: I've got two complete opposites. The first one that sprung to mind was Dak Prescott. The second one that sprung to mind was Oil Can Boyd, who pitched for the Tupelo Tornadoes back when I was a kid.
0: Nice.
1: But he played in the pros. I think he played for the Expos in the major leagues. But he was playing in the minors by the time I was a kid, and you got to see him. I don't know that he would really rank very highly on the top 10 lists of all-time great baseball players, but he would have to be one of the best I got to see play live.
0: I think my answer would be Cam Newton.

0: would be the best player that I've ever seen in person. But there's one that maybe some of you would say. Now, he didn't play in the SEC at the time. His school is now an SEC school. So many of you probably didn't get the opportunity to see him play in person, but that is Vince Young. Vince Young was Cam Newton before Cam Newton was Cam Newton. And won a national championship at Texas, incredible player, and flamed out pretty badly. You guys probably know the story after that. Will you watch this? Netflix is releasing a documentary right before football season begins. I think it's just a one-part documentary on Tuesday the 25th called Untold, The Testimony of Vince Young. And here's their lead. After one of the greatest performances in Rose Bowl history, Vince Young was the NFL's next big thing until injuries, conflict, and sudden loss complicated his story. Are you in on the Vince Young documentary? Will you watch it? I'm in. Because, and we'll get to some of your texts on the text on the best player you've ever seen, but Vince Young, I mean, I was 13 when he won that national championship at Texas. And so that was right when I really started really getting into college football. I mean, he's my first real memory of elite player doing elite things in elite game and me like truly remembering that moment in that player. And he's kind of the first guy that is like that in my life. And I just remember thinking that he was larger than life. And it's shocking that a guy like him didn't work out, because it felt like it was impossible for a guy like him to not work out, you know? And so I'm very curious to hear why, because I don't know why. I know why Manziel failed. I know that. I have no idea, truly, why Vince Young ended up not working out. So this is one of the few Netflix documentaries where I'm like, I'm going to learn something by watching this. And you don't get that very often from a public figure anyway.
1: Yeah, usually it's, if you get something that's a documentary, it's more of a puff piece or they're trying to smear somebody. Very, very rarely it seems nowadays for athletes to get a documentary about themselves, not like about a team or a moment or something, where it's just informative.
0: Yeah. And Netflix, you guys may disagree with this. I have really not enjoyed anything sports related that Netflix has put out from a documentary perspective. Full Swing's been good-ish, but they've really just fallen off a cliff when it comes to how good those are. And they did a really bad job with the Florida one. I mean, it was horrible. They're not doing, it's like they're doing them too fast, or they're not waiting long enough to tell these stories. And then at times they're having to get approval from the subjects on what the part of the story they tell. And then you're not telling a documentary, you're doing a propaganda piece at that point. So I've been kind of weary of stuff that Netflix has created, because it's been crap. And
1: The depressing part about Drive to Survive. Because when I first started watching Drive to Survive, I was still relatively new in watching Formula One. So I didn't pick up on a lot of the nonsense they get into in producing Drive to Survive. And as time goes on and I learned more about the sport and learned more about the ins and outs, and then go and watch the next season of Drive to Survive, it's like, hang on. That's not from this race. That audio doesn't match here. He's not even talking about, like, they're making a story out of the content they captured, but they're not telling the story as it happened.
0: Okay, so they're done telling the story. They're now creating the story.
1: Yeah.
0: That sucks. Because sports are good enough that you don't have to manufacture what happens. That's the beauty of sports, is the most incredible, chaotic, triumphant things happen, and you don't have to manufacture a bit of it. That's unfortunate. Somebody says, I saw Herschel Walker in person, Georgia-Florida game. Congratulations, man. I bet that was a treat. Taylor Polk, linebacker, Ole Miss. I remember him. He physically didn't belong on the field in the SEC, but man, he played like he did. That dude was tough. Another one for Bo Jackson, saw Kobe play in the FedEx Forum in Memphis. That's my greatest athlete. Oh, I bet that was fun, too.

0: RG3 best college performance. Man, because of his injuries in the NFL and life after the NFL, people forget how just spectacular RG3 was. And that was a place in Baylor that, I mean, they were in that crappy old stadium, and it was a program with no history at all. And it's like this dude making Baylor nationally relevant was just so rare, and he was awesome. Oil Can apparently is famous for being a Red Sox.
1: Yeah, that's where he started his career. I can only recall the Expos because I remember that was the only baseball card I could find of him was his Expos card. We went to see him to try to get him to sign it.
0: What is the proper grammar on that, by the way? Is he a Red Sox or is he a Red Sox? Because what does the SOX mean for, like, how you pluralize it?
1: It's probably a lot like moose. It's just the same for both.
0: So he was a, you know, Portland Moose. He was a Boston Red Sox, not a Red Sox. Is it just a spelling thing, or does SOX mean something different? That's a very dumb question, I'm sure.
1: It's a holdover from a different time of abbreviations. Because, I mean, the English language changes from generation to generation. Just look at the older you get, the less of the lingo the young kids you understand.
0: Mm-hmm.
1: And now extrapolate that out several generations to back when the nickname the Red Sox came from, I think they were the Red Stockings originally or something like that. Like, it's changed over time, and then it got shortened to Sox, and that was the abbreviation of the time, and it's stuck as a tradition.
0: Somebody says, Camario looks and moves more like Vince than Cam. And so this here's an old man yells at Cloud Take for you. I understand the physical nature of the two of them and why Cam Newton gets brought up when you're talking about Camario Taylor, because he's huge and he's physical and he's athletic. Those kind of comparisons to me, and I did this with Shea Patterson too, those kind of comparisons are unfair to the player. Because if you start talking about Cam Newton, possibly the greatest quarterback in the history of the Southeastern Conference, for one season anyway, and Camario goes to Minnesota in his fourth start ever and doesn't play well, people are going to be like, well, you said he was Cam Newton. He can't even go beat Minnesota. Let Camario be Camario, and don't compare him to guys like that. I don't think it's particularly fair for a young quarterback to draw those kind of comparisons. Old man yells at Cloud. We'll be back in just a bit.
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10: 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I'm Caleb Saylor. Mississippi State Auditor Shad White gave a teaser about his possible future political aspirations. After telling us in May that he's not seeking a third term as auditor, White's team on Tuesday announced that the state official will be more politically active once he returns from an overseas mission. White is a captain with the Mississippi National Guard and is currently deployed in the Middle East. Once he returns to the U.S., the auditor's team said he plans to back Republicans in the upcoming congressional midterms. After the November elections wrap up, White's team said he will have plenty to say about the governor's race in Mississippi. You can find out more by heading on over to supertalk.fm. 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

Black Sports Talk Mississippi, a ton, and I mean a ton of your messages have come in on the text line. Somebody says, Emmett Smith in college, dominating, was the best player they've ever seen, 1,600 yards in only 11 games in his last year at Florida. Billy Hamilton, best to see in person. Somebody says, Archie Manning in high school and at Ole Miss, never saw him play in the pros, although the Saints are probably glad that you didn't witness that when he had to deal with what he had to deal with that roster in New Orleans in his time there. Somebody says, I was probably 7 years old when I saw him in high school. Wow. Somebody says, how I felt about Vince Young is how they felt with

Jason Campbell, played with him at Taylorsville. He was great at Auburn, but nothing in the NFL. Bo Wallace or Jackson Dart? Who leaves a better legacy at Ole Miss? That's a great question. Jackson Dart, I think, is the answer. Bo Wallace was instrumental in bringing that program out from the wilderness, as Hugh Freeze described it. But Chad Kelly's the one that won the Sugar Bowl. You know, they went to Atlanta and got smoked by TCU, and that was Chad Kelly that won that Sugar Bowl. Jackson Dart did not have to pull a program out of the wilderness, but you do have that season where they went to Atlanta, they beat Penn State, he broke all kinds of records, and so on. There's just more high-level winning from Jackson Dart than Bo Wallace. So I think as a result, his legacy will be a little bit better. I will say, I saw this debate on Twitter. You guys are nuts, by the way. If you can give me, talking college only, I know Jackson Dart's with the Giants, and he's a starter, and he's going to have a great NFL career, all that. This debate over, if you have to win a game in college, who do you pick? Prime Matt Corral, prime Jackson Dart? People are picking Jackson Dart. You're insane. You are insane. Matt Corral on the 2024 Ole Miss team, even with all of the chaos and all the BS with Bentley and a distracted coach and all that, they don't go 9-3 with Matt Corral as their quarterback. It is a non-debate. If you have to pick one of those two in their prime in college to go win a big game, the answer is Matt Corral. There is no other answer. It's not a debate worth having. I'm not going to entertain it beyond this, 30 seconds right here. Do not. I know that, the post-Ole Miss career didn't work out the way you thought, but don't you misremember what Matt Corral did for Ole Miss when he was at his peak and think that anything Jackson Dart did was better than that, because you're crazy. You are crazy, and I will not hear otherwise. Somebody says, saw Favre and Aaron Rodgers, both in Hattiesburg, not at the same time. Saw Clark and Palmeiro in Hattiesburg as well. Getting to see Aaron Rodgers in Hattiesburg is probably, in hindsight, really cool. Maybe at the time you didn't realize what he was going to become, Super Bowl winner. He will get into the Hall of Fame, although I think because he has engaged politically, that'll make that a little bit more difficult. Whether you agree or disagree with that statement, or whether you agree or disagree with him, I think you can very likely agree with the statement that because he has engaged politically, it will be more difficult for him to get in the Hall of Fame as a first ballot guy. That's just how it's going to go. You've seen it with others in the past. Somebody says, I'm a rebel, but Johnny Manziel, 66, have seen many in person. His two games in Oxford were just... Johnny Manziel was unbelievable. Unbelievable. Vince Young and John Rhys Plumlee are the only two quarterbacks, this is from John, to rush for 200 yards against the AP number one ranked team in NCAA football history. Wow. Watch Michael Jordan warm up for a game against the Hawks wearing his UNC shorts, beating Horace Grant in a game of horse 2 hours pregame. I got to see Michael Jordan when he was a Wizard, so it's not the same. But they did a preseason game in my hometown. And so we went and saw Michael Jordan play as a Wizard. But, I mean, everybody's there to see MJ. But I didn't get to see Michael Jordan the way some of you guys got to see Michael Jordan. Tim Tebow with Florida. Saw Jim Furyk at the Sanderson Farms Championship in spectacular fashion. May that rest in peace. I guess news dropped today that Memphis is going to lose its premier status on the PGA Tour as a tournament. They want to keep the tour in Memphis, but in the second tier, because the PGA Tour is going to a championship series, and I guess they're calling it a challenger series. And so they want to keep going to Memphis, but earlier in the year, and it won't be a premier event. So we lose the Sanderson Farms Championship in Jackson, and now we're losing the PGA Tour as we know it anyway, in Memphis. In this region of the country cares about golf too much to be losing events. So I hope people figure that out and, stop this from happening and maybe find a way to at least keep the Memphis event going, because then you have the one in New Orleans that is also not going to be a
championship series event. We know that.

But how long will it last? We don't know. We'll see. Anyway, Jeff Simmons, Mark Ingram, Cam Newton, Johnny Football, Tebow, Dak, Arch Manning, Derrick Henry. Will, you are well-traveled, as it turns out. Jay says, as a cameraman working the NBA All-Star Game 1 year in New Orleans, I got run over by Kobe Bryant working down on the court. What a cool memory that is. I hate that you got knocked over, but who else can say that Kobe Bryant knocked them over?

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1: Old Wesley Walls played both sides. Another vote for Shaq. Zach in Oxford says you would take Dart. You're nuts, man. You're nuts. Another person says that Dart hands down. You guys are crazy. Prime Matt Corral at Ole Miss. Prime Jackson Dart at Ole Miss. And you are taking Jackson Dart to win the big game over Matt Corral? Really? I just disagree with you. Somebody says, great comment on Corral. Totally agree. You're crazy for thinking Matt or Jackson is better than Bo. Bo couldn't even run it, made it happen. And beat national championship Nick Saban, led Alabama. You are crazy. He did. He won that game. He was very good at Ole Miss. I would be willing to bet that he would admit that the talent ceiling of the other two was higher. I think they both accomplished more, generally speaking, in their careers. I know that, you know, Bo Wallace beat Nick Saban. I know that happened. That was a big deal then. He helped bring the program back to prominence. I think in terms of toughness, he was special. I mean, there was one of those seasons where he couldn't throw during practice because he had a shoulder issue. And so they, like, rested his shoulder. The quarterback didn't throw during practice because his shoulder was so messed up. I mean, dude was super tough. Super tough. I do think, though, I would take Corral first of those three. But that's just me. Got to see Ronald Acuna, Ozzie Albies, and Dansby Swanson playing for the former Mississippi Braves. That was if you didn't take advantage and you were a Braves fan, you missed out because that team had a lot of names on it. Saw the gold medal basketball game in the 96 Olympics in Atlanta. Muhammad Ali made an appearance at halftime. That is awesome. Dr. J, New Orleans, when the 76ers came to town in the 70s. That might be my favorite one so far. Went to see Maradona in the 94 World Cup. He got a drug suspension the day before. No. Oh, man.
2: That dude was an animal.
1: Somebody says, what are you talking about, Borky? Dart has all the total offense and passing records and wins in Ole Miss history. I hear you. I hear you. Is Case Keenum the greatest college quarterback of all time? No, right? So total yards and passing yards don't tell the whole story about a player? Glad we agree. I'm kidding, though. Everybody's entitled to their opinion. I just think yours is wrong. No, I appreciate you guys being here, as always. Somebody says, I'm taking Chad Kelly over both of those quarterbacks. Now, there is a debate for you. That season that led into the Sugar Bowl, maybe the best individual season in modern Ole Miss football history at the quarterback position? Maybe. Not statistically necessarily, but 601-879-4395, the C Spire text line. We'll wrap the show up with you next.

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you will get football on your TV tomorrow. Isn't that exciting? Doesn't that feel good? Doesn't that make you feel something? Panthers, Cardinals. You know, 2 years ago, if I'd have told you that you're going to see a game between Carson Beck and Kenny Pickett in the NFL, you'd have thought, Monday Night Football, here we go. Carson Beck at one point was thought to be 1-1. And Kenny Pickett, obviously a first-round draft pick a few years ago, did not work out for him. They will be the two quarterbacks starting in the Hall of Fame game tomorrow. Drew Brees will be inducted in the Hall of Fame tomorrow. We'll talk about that, and we'll have audio and all that good stuff leading into that game. And Pete Golding will talk for the first time. So we'll have that. We will have Zach Arnett. Also, he met with the media. We'll play that for you as well. It's here. Training camp is here. And CeeDee Lamb, speaking of training camps, the wide receiver, Dak Prescott's number one wide receiver, was doing something a little bit unconventional at training camp.

0: yesterday for the Cowboys. You ever seen somebody that does the beekeeping?
1: Oh, yeah.
0: And how they wear those mesh things around their head? They have
1: some
0: the
1: of them
0: body suits.
1: All they wear.
0: And, yeah. They have the body suits, but they have the mesh things. CeeDee Lamb, after practice, was wearing one of those and working on catching passes. It's goofy as you know what to see, but he said, I got to learn how to catch with bad vision, and it helps me with my concentration and things like that. Hand in my face, I got to be able to catch the ball. So he's been wearing a beekeeping net over his head to work on pass catching.
1: I can see how that would work, because you're training your eyes to focus beyond something that's right in front of it that it wants to focus on.
0: Yeah. It's funny to look at. He's walking around like a beekeeper. I would love the fruits of the labor of beekeeping. Like fresh honey, local honey is awesome. I would love it. But I don't want to go through all the process in order it takes to get there, you know? Like chickens, I will do chickens one day. And I'm fine working with chickens because I don't have to cover my body and they won't hurt me. They'll just, you know, walk around, eat bugs off the ground, and I'm good. To risk getting stung every day for the honey, is the juice is not worth the squeeze to me. But apparently it helps catch footballs for the Dallas Cowboys. We will we'll catch in with Cowboys camp as well. It's a big season for Dak Prescott. There's a lot of pressure on him. He's been in the league for a long time. Most people think that this is a, you know, I keep calling Ole Miss's roster a no excuses roster. A lot of people think that Dak Prescott has one as well, a no excuses roster. If you can't win with this one, you can't win, is basically what people out of Dallas think that Dak's got. And I think a lot of the Cowboys' issues have been put on his shoulders unfairly. I think they've done a poor job at hiring coaches, managing rosters, things like that. But when you're the quarterback, everything's your fault, you know. And they haven't had playoff success. And apparently this is the team that is you win with or you're a bum, one way or the other. So a lot of pressure on Dak's shoulders this season. So we'll see what they do there in Dallas. But I think Jerry Jones does not run a team well enough to win a Super Bowl in the modern era of the National Football League. And whether it was Tony Romo or Dak Prescott or whoever, they've all been scapegoats for organizational incompetence.
1: Yeah, you would think somebody would be able to get in Jerry Jones's ear and go, hey, man, can you just, like, take one season and step away and see what happens? Just see what happens. Just let the team run the team. Keep your hands off of it.
0: He's too proud for that. He is way too proud for that. You would think, though, with age, because the founder of Nike up at Oregon, he's getting older. And in his mind, it's, you're going to win a title before I die. Do whatever it takes. Go win, please. Like he's given his coach stock options. I mean, just anything to go win games at Oregon. Jerry's just kind of, you know, he's aging, but he's not changing. We'll see. But football starts tomorrow. Training camp will be official for everybody in the state of Mississippi starting tomorrow. We'll have all the audio and video and stuff that we can bring you from training camp coming up tomorrow. For Rhino in the studio, I'm Michael Borky. Thank you for making our show a part of your day. Don't forget to subscribe to the podcast wherever you get them. Just search Sports Talk Mississippi, Thunder and Lightning, or Rebel Report, or the Eagle Hour for all three Division I teams in the great state of Mississippi. You guys have a great night. We'll see you tomorrow at 3:00.

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3: News. I'm John Saucier. President Trump speaking today at the Red Rock Casino Resort in Las Vegas, Nevada, to promote tax cuts policy. The president also talked about Tuesday night's primary victories of candidates that he endorsed.
4: It was 28-1 last night on endorsements, and numerous of them were outliers. You know, an outlier is a person that doesn't have a chance.
3: Florida's Attorney General James Uthmeyer announcing the state has issued a subpoena to Dr. Anthony Fauci. This subpoena requests a range of documents about the pandemic, including his personal dealings.
5: Evidence has come to light that he was trying to personally profit off of this. This is outside of his government duties, his official role. He's trying to pursue book deals, awards.
3: The Florida AG speaking on Fox. Florida Governor Ron DeSantis says Dr. Fauci never took responsibility for failures during the pandemic. It comes during calls to have Fauci held in contempt of Congress. 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
9: With Super Talk News, I'm Griffin Rowe. A Laurel man was arrested on Sunday after police reported that he inappropriately touched his girlfriend's special needs daughter. 36-year-old Larry White reportedly came home from a nightclub and headed to the nonverbal minor's room. White's girlfriend overheard what he was saying to her daughter and walked in, catching the man red-handed. Laurel police stated that the mother's intervention likely prevented further sexual harm to the child. White remains in custody on a $100,000 bond. The owner of a Mississippi party rental business was arrested for sexually abusing local children in DeSoto County. 38-year-old Joseph Marty, owner of inflatable company Bahalia Bounce, was arrested after an investigation by the DeSoto County Sheriff's Office discovered multiple incidents of Marty fondling neighbors' children. Marty also served as a volunteer youth basketball coach for a church in Olive Branch, who is supporting a full investigation. He was released after posting a $150,000 bond.
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13: It takes a lot of money to put food in front of folks, and while we are looking to do creative, innovative, outside-the-box ideas that create not only economic impact for the state and potentially lifting up other partners such as farmers at the same time, we do need to do some retail purchasing to cover our families. 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
8: Wednesday night. You know what that means. It's Thunder and Lightning live here on Super Talk Mississippi. I'm Brian. Hey, Dad. Thanks for joining me here on a Wednesday evening. Rhino is down in Studio X. Rhino, it's good to be back on a Wednesday. Last week, it just didn't feel right. Thursday is not Thunder and Lightning Day. Wednesday, that's the day that we have. So we're glad you're back with us here. We are presented by Dawson Big Four. If you are looking right now, if you are in the market, you're thinking, I got to get a new car. I got to trade this thing in. I'm driving. I got to get a new car. Dawson Big Four in North Mississippi is the place to go. 47 years of selling cars and serving their community. 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A little later in the show, starting in the next, I guess about 13 minutes from now, we're going to replay an interview from SEC Media Days, because I never really got to comment that much on it. The way our Media Days was set up, and we had so much content that we were trying to push out, I don't know that I had enough time to really tell you what I thought about what Jeff Lebby had to say. So we're going to replay that interview with Mississippi State head football coach Jeff Lebby, just so you, in case you missed it. It's very possible that you did, but just because I want to give my thoughts on what he had to say. State picked 15th in the SEC, lower than I picked them. I had them at 11th, I believe, on my ballot, which means I think they're going to be somewhere in the 7-5 to 5-7 range. Hopefully closer to the top than the bottom, for sure. And I saw a really good post on one of the message boards. I think it was on On3. They said that State fans this year are going to be happy one way or the other, because either Levy's going to get better or they're going to get another coach. And, no, those are the only two options. There is no middle ground for Jeff Lebby. I really agree with that. I think Lebby will find a way to win 7 or more games, or Lebby will be removed from his duties and Mississippi State can go out and find a head coach they feel like can elevate this program. I was surprised. I don't know if surprised is the right word or not, but pleased is the right word or not either. But the confidence that Lebby and his players spoke with, coming off the season they had last year, where they had so many tough losses in the middle of the season, and then those turned into bad losses at the end of the season. I mean, you can't, after they beat Arkansas, they got pretty much handled by Georgia, by Missouri, by Ole Miss, and then again by Wake Forest in the bowl game. So didn't close out the season with a lot of momentum. But they've talked to me like a group of guys who expect to be successful in 2025 or 2026. And, that goes a long way, in my opinion. I said this last week, I think.

that going into the season the last couple of years, talking to Levy, talking to, you know, Blake Shapen and the players that they brought, I got the impression that they wanted to win. They were going to do everything they could to win, but I don't necessarily know that they believed they were going to win, especially from Levy, who, you know, I've talked about it many times. I feel like Levy is really honest with us when it comes to his team. You know, is he coach speaky? He absolutely is. Are you going to hear some cliches in a few minutes? You absolutely are. But if you ask him a question about how do you feel about your roster, he will tell you the truth. I really have come to appreciate that from him over these past, you know, three seasons. And I thought the optimism was there from him. And I thought the optimism was there from Kamario Taylor, from Kelly Jones, and from Anthony Evans. All three of those guys felt like they were talking to me in a way that they believe they are going to be successful this year. They believe they've put in the work. They believe they have the talent. They believe that they've improved in the areas they need to improve in. They believe that the coaching is going to be better than it was last year. And they believe, I think they believe in Jeff Levy. Levy, for whatever reason, and you know, it's a great sign that if he could ever be successful, he really could be really successful, is that his players buy into him. They believe in him. You know, especially, I think Kamario Taylor especially really buys into Jeff Levy. And so that's why you want to, you know, if he could just get it going, I feel like he could really take off a little bit. I do believe that. I believe Levy is an outstanding play caller. I think his offensive system is innovative. I think it gives State a chance with the athletes that it can recruit to be successful on that side of the ball. I have a lot of trust for Zach Arnett. There's a lot of positive things to say about Mississippi State. There are an equal number of negative things to say. But if you just want to look at it from the perspective of I think this team is going to be better and here's why, I'm not going to shout you down. If you want to sit there and tell me this could be a team that wins eight games, that's a big ask. You're going to win five SEC games and your three non-conference games. Really tough. Means you're going to have a big upset in there because 8-4 would mean you beat one of Alabama, LSU, Oklahoma, Texas, Ole Miss. But if you want to sell me on that, if you want to sell me the idea that Kamario Taylor is going to be an elite quarterback, maybe one of the best ones in the country by the end of this season, and that this Mississippi State defense is going to take a massive step forward with Zach Arnett and Matt Brock calling the shots, and this offensive line is going to be good enough to do some things, and the State has really good skill position guys with Bothwell and Evans and Marquise Johnson. I think San Francisco McGee is going to have a nice year for Mississippi State. If you want to convince me of all these things, you want to debate me on it, I won't push back very hard, to be honest with you. It all comes down to Levy to me. And in those crucial moments, is Levy going to make the right decisions? Last year, and I think he would tell you that he didn't. In the crucial moments, he didn't make the right decisions. I think Levy is a guy who, by and large, is willing to wear the blame and share the credit, which is, again, a good trait for a head coach. You know, if you go back to the Tennessee, the Florida, and, you know, he talked about the Florida game. He said he loved the call. I would disagree with him on that. But he was willing to say, hey, I made the call, and I live with the consequences of it. And that's the other thing about this past season that gets to me so much is – just one more win, and we talk about this team so different. Even if they just won the bowl game. If they had won the bowl game, they were 6-7, I think there would be some more optimism about what Mississippi State is doing this year. But if they had beaten Tennessee or Florida or Texas, if they had won one of those three games that they had a chance to win, I think we're talking about Jeff Levy in a completely different light. We're talking about, you know, okay, this is a team that we believe this year with Kamario Taylor can take a big step forward. They can be a top 25 team. They could be a team that maybe not make the playoff, but a team you don't want to see late in the year, you know, that when they go to Texas on October 31st, they're going to get the Longhorns all they can handle. They did last year. They're going to do it again this year. The margin is so fine for Jeff Levy, you know. And, you know, he's got no one to blame but himself. He's put himself in these situations through some of the decisions he's made, both in terms of play calling, but even greater in the way that, you know, he handled his first staff. I mean, you go back in time. And if you hire a proven, experienced defensive coordinator, I think your record is different right now. What is State's record the last 2 years with Zach Arnett instead of Coleman Hutzler? Probably still a losing season, but probably not
2-10 year one. And then last year, I mean, I would say that they probably win a couple more games. They're probably a 7-5 team at the end of the regular season. So I don't know, man. I like the confidence, though. It does give me some, I don't know if, again, I don't know that hope is the right word. I don't know that I'm not overly optimistic, but I do see a way for this team to be good. And having the quarterback is half the plan right there. When you're good at quarterback, it's really hard to be a bad team. You got to really try. When you have, especially if you have and now if we go a step further with Kamario, let's take him from good to great. But if you have a great quarterback, how many teams, think about it off the top of your head, just in terms of football, how many teams have a great quarterback and or have a losing season? The list is short. You know, in the SEC last year, who were the great quarterbacks? Trinidad, his team was fantastic. Gunnar Stockton, fantastic. Say what you want about Arch. Arch was really, really good last year. Texas won 9 games. You know? Ty Simpson was really good for Alabama last year. Mateer was good for Alabama last year. They were in the college football playoff. The teams that struggled at quarterback, you know, Pavia. Pavia was great last year. 10 wins for Vanderbilt. So when you're good at quarterback, it solves so many problems for you. And I think State's going to be good at quarterback, and I think they have a chance to be great at quarterback. And I'll be honest with you, I think they have a chance to be elite at quarterback. I have bought all the Kamario Taylor stock I can get my hands on. Nancy Pelosi didn't buy that stock as quickly as I did. More on Cross in the Morning. I got a tip. I'm doing insider trading on Kamario Taylor. I bought as much as I can. And when it's time to sell, I'm going to cash out high. I can already feel it. I really do believe in that guy and his ability to elevate this program. All right, when we come back, we'll go back to SEC Media Days and the conversation I had with Jeff Lebby. Really good conversation. Kind enough to join us. You know what I'm saying? And, yeah, we'll do that. And then I'll give you my thoughts on what Lebby said. So that's what we're going to do here tonight on Thunder and Lightning. We'll be back in just a minute. Thunder and Lightning live here on Super Talk Mississippi. We're back on Wednesday. That's a great thing. Talk to you in just a minute.

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0: We're back here on Thunder and Lightning Live, Super Talk Mississippi. I'm Brian Haydad. If you want to join the show, do it on the C Spire text line, 601-879-4395. And, of course, we are presented by our friends at Dossett Big Four. SEC Media Days. A week ago, I was in Tampa, Florida. And a week ago tomorrow, I talked to Jeff Lebby, head coach of the Mississippi State Bulldogs, to get his thoughts on the upcoming season. But a little bit more than that. So let's go now to my conversation live from SEC Media Days with Coach Jeff Lebby. Sports Talk Mississippi live here at SEC Media Days in Tampa. We are so pleased to have Jeff Lebby sitting here with us. He showed up. He's here. He's going to talk to us. It's great. Great to have a head coach join us. Thanks, Jeff.
1: Absolutely. Good to be here, brother.
0: We had the upset of the season just a few minutes ago. I went in the room to eat.
1: Yeah.
0: I had tacos. Didn't get anything on my shirt.
1: That's a win.
0: That's a great win. That's a start for Mississippi State this year.
1: That's a win.
0: First real question here is this. This is your third Media Days. It's your third time without a tie. How many ties do you own?
1: Maybe two.
0: You and me both.
1: Yeah, maybe two.
0: I'm just not a tie guy.
1: I'm not either.
0: Good man.
1: Yeah.
0: All right, I want to go. Now we'll talk something real here. People are going to ask you about your team today.
1: Yeah.
0: They want to know about this season. I want to ask you about your program.
1: Yeah.
0: In year three now, how do you feel? You know, I'm sure as a coach you set markers. But this is where we want to be in year three. What are those markers like for you? Where are you in year three?
1: Yeah, I've talked nonstop about trajectory, like trending the right way. And to me, we took this great step year one to year two, mm-hmm. and now we're built and set up to go take the same step year two to year three. And confident for a lot of reasons. The three guys walking around with me today create some confidence. And I'm really excited about being able to get back on the grass here in 2 weeks and get it going. So from a program standpoint, man, there's great belief, there's great confidence, there's edge, there's energy, there's urgency, and what's going inside our walls, I'm proud of.
0: What's something that Jeff Lebby in year three knows that Jeff Lebby in year one doesn't?
1: Yeah, I think the time that it takes for all of the people inside your building to really follow suit, and how you're constantly trying to get guys to pull the rope the same way while the change is constant and the target changes. But you're always trying to create, again, the urgency and the pulling of the rope the same way. And I didn't know how much time that would take, but it has. It's taken a lot of time. But I do. I love the people inside our walls, man. And there's this incredible amount of buy-in. But to me, it's there because it takes time. And that's something that you don't know until you live it.
0: And retention's a big part of that. You think about the players you brought here with you.
1: Yeah.
0: If any one of those guys had jumped into the portal, they would have been big money guys. And that's not to mention Isaac Smith or Zachary Tillman or that. Is it validating for you as a coach? You're like, my guys are here. They want to be a part of this. And we're all, as you said, sort of pulling the rope in the same direction.
1: I'll talk about this a lot today. But without a doubt, probably the thing that I'm most proud of since I've walked in the door is the way we retained our roster this January. And to me, again, it speaks to what is going on inside our building. Mm-hmm. Obviously, the three guys that are here with me today, the list is really long. You mentioned Isaac, Zachary, Tyler Lockhart. Mm-hmm. You mentioned, like, Fluff. Mm-hmm. Aiden Williams, all these guys that, again, man, they want to be here. And there's belief. And they know that we're going to have the ability to go get it done.
0: You brought in a lot of experience.

0: experienced coaches to your offensive staff this year. You bring in Kevin Johns, Philip Montgomery, Mason Miller coming back to Mississippi State. Just yesterday you announced Matt Wells is joining your staff. How important was it for you to add to that side of the ball? Because offensively these past couple of years, they've been good. I don't think either one of us would classify it as great, but good. So is this about making that jump from good to great and just having another voice in your ear?
1: It is, and another set of eyes that I trust. And, again, guys that have lived it, have gone through it. You mentioned Monty and KJ, both guys that have called plays for a long time. Obviously, Monty, the head coach at Tulsa, and guys that have had great success in calling plays. And so I love that we've added that experience to the room. It's been great for me. And again, guys that are, man, they're about the right stuff. And so that's been fun.
0: All week when people talk, I've talked to some former players, and they're like, you know, do your job is a very football statement right now. Like, do your job. Everybody has a job. Do yours.
1: Yeah.
0: If we were on LinkedIn and I said, give me what Kamario Taylor's job is, what's the synopsis of the job of the quarterback in this system?
1: Well, I talk about it nonstop with him. I'm sure he'll talk about it today. The first piece of his job is to make sure he's starting a minimum of 13 games.
0: That's a good starting point.
1: That's the first part.
0: Yeah.
1: And for him, man, it's all about predictable outcomes. Mm-hmm. That's what it is. And me being able to call something, know what the outcome is going to be before we snap the football. And he's put himself in a great position to be able to go play free and play fast. We all understand the ability that he has. But, man, has he spent time this spring and this summer to give himself a chance to go have a great year.
0: I forget who I had talked with, but he said make the routine plays routinely.
1: Yeah.
0: Is that a
1: – I talk about making the layups.
0: Mm-hmm.
1: All the layups, man, make the layups. The game is hard enough as it is. There's a lot of moving parts. There's a lot going on, especially for our guys in our system at the QB position. But, man, we got to make the layups.
0: So I knew coming down here that people, when I talked to people about Mississippi State, they were going to talk about Kamario Taylor.
1: Yeah.
0: I've been surprised at how high everybody is. I mean, even Nick Saban yesterday had some really pointed words about Kamario. Is he the kind of player that can block out all that outside noise?
1: I think without a doubt, and we're going to find out. But I do. And that I wouldn't have brought him today if I didn't think that. And this is a guy that is incredibly mature. Man, he's serious about being great, and that that has been a lot of fun for me, just being able to coach him and see his progression now set up to go have a great year.
0: I learned a word this week. It's traitsy. I had never heard this word before, but three different people have described Kamario as traitsy. So we see all the physical tools, right?
1: Yeah.
0: When he walks in the door, he looks like a million bucks.
1: Yeah.
0: We see the film of him throwing it 75 yards. What is it off the field? What are the intangibles with Kamario that make him think he's going to be a success?
1: Yeah, consistency. Just the same dude every single day. Who he is, his energy, how he gets the best out of the people that he's around every day, and he does that through consistency. And that to me is what's been a lot of fun to see.
0: So I have a real addiction to Coke Zero. I mean, it's an everyday problem for me. I think you have an addiction. It's recruiting fast receivers.
1: Yeah.
0: I think you're addicted to it.
1: I am.
0: So you had the fastest one in the country last year in Brennan Thompson. What a season he had for you. You bring in Marquise Johnson, you bring in Zion Reagans, a guy you knew from Oklahoma. Can those guys step into that role that he gave you of that guy who can take the top off the defense at any time?
1: Yeah, I think we've got incredible depth in that room. There's a lot of competitiveness throughout that room. I cannot wait for fall camp so that we can get those guys on the field and be able to go, man, play to their strengths and again, be really, really explosive offensively. That's going to be a huge part of it.
0: So one thing I've said about you all offseason is I feel like you're very honest with the media when it comes to your roster.
1: Yeah.
0: If you feel like your guys are good, like last year with the receivers, we didn't know anything about Brennan Thompson and Anthony Evans, but you were like, we're good. We're going to be good in that room. Same way with the offensive line, you were like last year, like, I don't know, we got work to do. This year you seem pretty optimistic about the group you put into that room. What do you like about them? Do you feel like you've got five guys that you can put in front of Kamario and your skill position guys and say they can get the job done?
1: Man, I feel great about six guys. I talked about this at the end of the spring. Us continuing to develop the depth, we've done that. I'm excited to see some 7, 8, 9, 10 get into fall camp and see how we're able to put together those top 10 guys. But without a doubt, not close, best six guys that we've had since I've walked in the door. So, again, a ton of work to do, but we're going to be the best we've been up front, and there's not a doubt in my mind.
0: How important is it to have a guy like Cannon Boone come back and be in the anchor in the middle of all that?
1: Yeah, it's huge. For him, his consistency, who he is every day, DJ Chester, just incredibly mature and intelligent and has done a great job inside that room as well. The development of Jakeem Shumpert, I think a guy like Cannon Boone helps that because of consistency and knowing what it's supposed to look like. So proud of Boone, love that he's with us, and he'll be a huge part of it, man.
0: So defensively, you bring Zach.
2: That's where we're going to cut this one off, and we'll come back to it in just a minute. But you heard a little bit of it right there, the confidence that Jeff Lebby was talking about with his offensive line room. And one thing I'll never forget, last year I asked him about the receivers. You know, he brought in Thompson, brought in Anthony Evans. These guys didn't have any production. And he just gave me like a little wry grin. He was like, ah, we'll be fine in that room. Don't you worry, kind of thing. And I don't know if he's been as optimistic, but he definitely likes, he definitely feels like from a starting perspective, he's going to be okay there on the offensive line. Now, when you say you've only got six, you really need eight or nine. So that's what this, you know, this next month is going to be about for him, is finding those, you know, finding offensive linemen, call them OL 7 and 8, that can come in and give you some depth, and, you know, so you don't have to have your five starters out there the whole way through. So we've got more with our conversation with Mississippi State head football coach Jeff Lebby. We're going to continue that conversation and talk a little bit more about this upcoming season for Mississippi State, a crucial season for Mississippi State, for Jeff Lebby, and for all involved, because it really has reached that point now where Jeff Lebby has got to take a big step forward here at Mississippi State. So we'll talk more to him in just a minute. Back in just a few. Thunder and Lightning Live here on Super Talk Mississippi.

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3: With Super Talk News, I'm Griffin Rowe. A Laurel man was arrested on Sunday after police reported that he inappropriately touched his girlfriend's special needs daughter. 36-year-old Larry White reportedly came home from a nightclub and headed to the nonverbal minor's room. White's girlfriend overheard what he was saying to her daughter and walked in, catching the man red-handed. Laurel police stated that the mother's intervention likely prevented further sexual harm to the child. White remains in custody on a $100,000 bond. The owner of a Mississippi party rental business was arrested for sexually abusing local children in DeSoto County. 38-year-old Joseph Marty, owner of inflatable company Bahalia Bounce, was arrested after an investigation by the DeSoto County Sheriff's Office discovered multiple incidents of Marty fondling neighbors' children. Marty also served as a volunteer youth basketball coach for a church in Olive Branch, who is supporting a full investigation. He was released after posting a $150,000 bond.
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0: All right, let's get back to this conversation with Mississippi State head coach Jeff Lebby from last week at SEC Media Days.
1: Had a lot of people ask me today about that, and they're like, is it awkward at all? What I've told them is that people know Zach Arnett can put together a good, tough defense, and that's what Mississippi State needs right now is good, tough defense. What is he bringing to that side of the ball that you wanted to add?
2: Yeah, the experience. You know, being able to know that he has called it, he's lived it, he's done it, he's adjusted it, and he's been through the fire inside our conference calling defense. And so that was a huge thing for me. That is why I wanted Zach to be back in the building, and it has. It's been great, man. He's been a great teammate. He's worked his butt off. Matt Brock's been incredible. And both those guys, what they've been able to do on that side of the ball since January has been an upgrade. And so excited about the way we're going to go play defense.
1: I believe the kids say that linebackers eat in a Zach Arnett defense. You got a guy on your staff in Jet Johnson who could tell you all about that. I expect a big year from Zachary Tillman and Tyler Lockhart. Are you expecting the same?
2: I am, and I love the competition in that room. Jalen Smith, Fat Clark, A.J. Rice, Lockhart, and Zachary. I love the competition. We haven't had that, and I think everybody that's close to the program understands that. So really excited about what that's going to look like for us.
1: You're an offensive coach. If you had to game plan against that guy right there, Kelly Jones, aside from saying don't throw at him, how do you attack when a guy takes away half the field? How do you attack that?
2: It's uncomfortable. I know that, but I'm glad he's on our team and we don't have to game plan against him. That's a win for me.
1: No doubt about it. Another guy in your secondary, Isaac Smith, who was here with us last year, one of the biggest outliers in college football in that he's been.

0: the same program for 4 years.
1: Yeah.
0: He's performed every year that he's been there.
1: Yeah.
0: How big is he beyond just what he does on the field? You know what he brings to the field.
1: Yeah, and I've talked about this. He is Mississippi State, and the guy loves Starkville. He loves our community. He loves the program and our university, and I will forever be grateful for that guy because he's put it on the line for us, and he'll do the same this fall.
0: I look at week one, and I think a lot of people are going to say, and I know damn well better than ask you about any game other than week one.
1: Yeah.
0: We're not even going to fool around Minnesota, South Carolina. Those games don't exist.
1: That's right.
0: All right? We're talking about Louisiana Monroe.
1: Yep.
0: I think a lot of people are going to look at that and say, I don't know how much we can learn about Mississippi State week one playing Louisiana Monroe. I disagree completely. I feel like we're going to walk away knowing a good bit about your team. How does that offensive line look? How does that defensive line look? How much as a coach, just in general, do you really learn about your team week one to week two?
1: Yeah, you learn a ton, and everybody talks about the biggest growth happening from week one to week two. For us, man, we want to put a great product on the field week one, obviously opening at home in Davis Wade, knowing that we're not going to be back for a couple weeks. Man, we want to get people really excited about how we're doing what we do, and that's going to be a great opportunity to do it.
0: So I thought about the best way to ask you this next question because it got brought up yesterday. We'll just say it like this. How would you describe your relationship with Ole Miss's head coach in 2026 versus Ole Miss's head coach in 2025?
1: Yeah, there's a lot of familiarity. So that's something that is very similar.
0: Mm-hmm.
1: A lot of respect for Pete, obviously, growing up as being a coordinator, calling plays on the defensive side of the ball, mm-hmm. calling defense inside our conference, and now doing the same thing as he's moving into the head coach role. So a ton of respect. I think we all fully aware of, man, what it's going to mean that last weekend in November, and that be a fun one.
0: So you've been in Starkville now for 3 years. Do you feel comfortable in Starkville? Do you feel at home?
1: Absolutely, I do. Have for a long time now, and my wife does, my kiddos do. They love it, and it has. It's been an incredible place, and thankful, man. Thankful and grateful for just the community and the connection, how people have operated with my entire family.
0: If you and I were going to grab lunch in Starkville, where would we go? I'll let you pick. I'll buy, but you got to pick.
1: Probably go to Older Brother.
0: Oh, yes. Pick one of my sponsors, too. I think somebody told you on that.
1: Tip me off on that.
0: Good man. All right, last thing before I get you out of here. We got lucky and got an interview with Coach Will Stein. He was just standing there. I said, can we talk? And he did.
1: Yeah.
0: He gave us our most viral clip of the week. We asked him about the best high school football player he ever played against. He gave a great story about how this guy, he wasn't on the scouting report. Everybody else on that defense had offers. This guy didn't. They didn't know anything about him, and they thought they would run all over him. It was Luke Kuechly. So I'm going to ask you,
1: yeah.
0: Who's the best high school football player you ever played against?
1: He's a family member, and I hate to say it, but it is the truth. It's Kendall Bryles.
0: Really?
1: No doubt about it. Beat me twice in the playoffs, and yeah, brother-in-law. But
0: does he rub it in?
1: He doesn't anymore. He did for a long time. Finally, we're past it.
0: That's one of those things.
1: Yeah,
0: I understand it. Coach Jeff Levy, really appreciate you. Looking forward to seeing you soon again in Starkville. We'll get that sandwich at Older Brother anytime you want.
1: I love it. Appreciate it, man.
0: Sports Talk Mississippi. We'll be back with you in just a minute.
2: Good stuff from Coach Levy. I'm hopeful that you were able to hear what I was talking about confidence. People are going to ask, like, when Golding was up at the podium, people were like, oh, he seems so comfortable in his own skin. I've come to believe that the guy I just talked to, that's just Jeff Levy. Like, it may seem very coach speaky. It may seem a little cliched. I think that's just who that guy is. I think this is a guy who has grown up in football, you know, has been in the coaching business since he was in college. You know, he was a college football player who got hurt and just immediately went into coaching. He's been doing it his entire adult life. I'm sure that Jeff Levy, after a couple of beers hanging out by his grill, is maybe a little bit different, but I don't know how much different he really truly is. And if that's the case, and I'm getting the real Jeff Levy there, that's a great sign, you know. And I think that he's comfortable in his own skin. I think that he's comfortable here with this program. I think he really and truly believes they're going to be successful this year. I think that he thinks they're going to take another step forward. He talked about that, you know, when I asked him about building his program, you know, from year one to year two, you can't say that Mississippi State didn't improve year one to year two under Jeff Levy. Say what you want about the results.

results at the end. You cannot say that. They were clearly a better football team last year than they were in year one. There's no doubt. And it's fair. It's a fair assumption. It's fair to say that they're going to make a similar jump year two to year three. The schedule is very tough, and you do have to play the game of they could be better, but the record might not be better. And that, as a fan, is the last thing you want to hear, right? I don't want to be a fan of a team that's like, well, they're clearly better than last year. They're

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1: Buys into his team. Somebody's asking me about basketball. Yeah, we are a month away from the start of the college football season. You're asking me a basketball quick. Come on. You have a little. No, I'm not, we're not there yet. We're not talking basketball just yet. Come on, guys. And I encourage you to go check. If you didn't, haven't already listened to them, all the interviews I did with the players on the Thunder and Lightning podcast feed, and they came across the same way. Guys who really and truly believe they're going to be successful this year. I thought, not cocky but confident. Great. That's what you want. I want confident football players. I don't want guys who think they're going to struggle. I don't want guys who are concerned. I want guys who are like, yeah, day one, we're going to be better. State has to get momentum going in the early part of the season. We've talked about it a number of times now here on this show that ULM, Minnesota, South Carolina, Missouri, you've got to win these games to give yourself any hope the rest of the way. Your first four games, I wouldn't say you're not going to be favored in any of them, right? You might be favored in Minnesota, maybe a slight favorite. I don't know. South Carolina, you're probably not going to be favored. And then, we'll have to see the results of those first three games. But I would think right now, State would be a slight underdog to Missouri. But then your next four games are Alabama, LSU, Texas, or Oklahoma and Texas. You're not going to be favored in any of those games. It's very possible State could be 4-0 when they play Alabama. The possibility does exist. The possibility also exists when they play Vanderbilt on November 7th that they're 4-4. So if you want to get to where you're going, you got to win these first four games. And, getting Lebby to talk about anything beyond week one is, that's like, never mind pulling teeth, that's like, it's just not possible. You cannot get Jeff Lebby. And I said that in the interview. I was like, I know better than to even try. I tried last year, and he was like, well, we got enough to worry about with week one. I was like, all right, I get it. But I do think that first game, and I've said that a few times, that if State rushes the ball successfully against ULM, 200-plus rushing yards, if they can protect Kamario Taylor, I would say no more than two sacks, and even that's pushing it. Really, it should be one. If they are able to get pass rush on ULM's quarterback, they should have more than two sacks of their own. Go back and watch that Eastern Kentucky game from Lebby's first year. They couldn't get after the quarterback on an FCS team. Should have told us right off the bat what was going to go on there. I think we're going to watch that ULM game, and I'm going to be able to tell you, okay, this is a team that's going to go to a bowl game. They're going to be okay, or they're not, one way or the other. We'll do that, and we'll see. But I like the confidence that Jeff Lebby's speaking with. I don't know if I necessarily am going to get woolly. I don't know if I'm gonna buy into all the sunshine. But I do think this team can be successful in 2026. That absolutely is a possibility. We'll wrap it up when we come back. Thunder and Lightning Live here on Super Talk Mississippi.

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One last go around here on a Wednesday night, Thunder and Lightning live back on Wednesday, never to be moved again, hopefully. We can say next year, if Mississippi State's day at SEC Media Days is Tuesday, might move it. I don't know. We'll see. I like Wednesdays. I think Rhino does too. Rhino and I feel like we were both creatures of normalcy. I don't like change. I fear change, if we're being completely honest. Next week, it's back. The Not Fall Camp Tour presented by Pearl River Resort. We will start the tour this year in Hattiesburg. We will be live at Sully's. Hope you will come out and see us. We're going to have some great giveaways and some great guests. Talking about the Golden Eagles next week. And then the week after that is the start will stop. Mississippi State football will be live on Sports Talk Mississippi, live from the landing here in Starkville in the Cotton District. We'll be on the rooftop, so we need the good Lord's listening. I need a nice, clear day. I can live with the heat, but I can't live with the rain on that one. But we will be there live. Haven't got anything confirmed yet, but if you know, you think about the last year, Zach Thelman came out, Chris Jans, Brian O'Connor, Sam Purcell was able to join us, and we had interviews with Jeff Lebby and with Coleman Hutzler. So I don't know if I can get an interview for Zach Arnett for that one or not. I would like to be able to, but if one way or the other, we'll make it work. So come check us out. And then the 18th, I don't think our location.

0: location is set yet, but we will be in Oxford on the 18th to wrap up the Not Fall Camp Tour with the Ole Miss Rebels. Again, more details to come. If you're not following Super Talk or Sports Talk Mississippi on our social media channels, you're missing out. We've had a ton of great content over the past couple of weeks, especially coming out of SEC Media Days. A lot of great short videos, posts, graphics, everything like that. So follow us on all sports social media, Facebook, Twitter, TikTok, Instagram. I don't know if we're on is Vine still a thing? I don't think that it is. So we'll move forward from there. So am I correct here? I guess I'm pretty close. A month from today, well, a month from now this week, the Wednesday a month from now, we'll be talking about game one. We'll be talking about Mississippi State versus ULM. We'll be at the point of no return for this college football season. It will be here, and it's getting closer and closer every day. Fall camp, I haven't gotten a date on the start of fall camp. I know the Golden Eagles, I know USM starts on the 4th, and Ole Miss starts on the 6th. So if I'm State, I'm definitely starting on the 5th. I'm definitely going to do that. But I don't know for sure. I haven't gotten the word from Mississippi State regarding that or any kind of post-practice availability. You know, normally the first practice, they'll let Lebby come out there and talk, and then he'll come back once a week. The players will be available, you know, as they are. And then we'll have our media day. That's usually like the second week of camp, I think, that's the one time a year we get to talk to the assistant coaches. Quite a different. It's so different. I think about just from my own perspective. I do a pregame show up here in Starkville on WKBB, and Leach's first couple of years, I got an assistant coach every week, and I would have him on, just a different assistant coach, and talk about whatever. And now I get one a year. When I see Zach Arnett on that day, I may not talk to him again, you know, unless I run into him at a restaurant or something like that. So it's one of those things. Heard Brian just say he's bought in all the Camario stock he can, which basically means where will he end up next season? He ain't ending up anywhere, buddy. That kid's not going anywhere. I won some money off of a friend of mine last year with Josh Hubbard having this exact same discussion. Camario Taylor's not going anywhere. Camario Taylor is a Bulldog. He wants to be a Bulldog. He believes in Jeff Lebby. He's not going anywhere. So I'm not concerned about that in any way, shape, or form. And, you know, it's one of those things with Mississippi State fans that just drives me insane. As soon as a player, trying to think of one of the true freshmen, J.J. Hill. First game, J.J. Hill busts a 50-yard run. I guarantee somebody's in my mentions going, well, he'll be in the portal next year. Bunch of Eeyores, guys. I understand it hasn't been great, but we can buck up a little bit, can't we? It's going to be all right. It's going to be fine. I'm excited for football season. This is the point in the year, though, I think, where everybody who is a fan of college football, regardless of who your team is, this is the point where you're just like, it's time. You know, we've been without it for long enough. The national championship game has been enough in the rear view now that I'm ready to move forward into the 2026 season. And I'm looking forward to it. I feel like I can be pleasantly surprised. I'm not going to push my chips in just yet. Camario Taylor is one thing, but as far as the team goes, yes, I'm still going to be apprehensive because I want to see the improvement. But again, I do feel like I can see it pretty quickly. If they're 2-0 going to South Carolina, I'm going to feel really good about this team's chances to get a win down there. I will say that. So we will see. All right, guys, back on Sports Talk Mississippi tomorrow. And don't forget, Friday, Sports Talk Mississippi will be live at the Little League Dixie Youth World Series. I forget the exact name. Forgive me. But we will be down there live in Laurel for some youth baseball, so that'll be a lot of fun. And then next week, the Not Fall Camp Tour gets up. No thunder and lightning next week, by the way. I will be out on vacation next week. I am going to work for Tuesday, but that's it. So no TNL next week. Hey, Rhino, you got an extra day off. All right, talk to you guys later. It's been Thunder and Lightning Live here on Super Talk Mississippi.
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3: 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I'm Tom Graham. President Trump attempting to sell his economic record ahead of November's midterm, speaking at an event in Las Vegas this afternoon.
4: I'm not getting credit from the fake news for what I've done. I never have gotten.